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3: He's here. 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
4: Well, it's a pleasure to have our friend, former Vice President Mike Pence. How are you, sir?
5: I'm well, Mark. Thanks for having me on.
4: No, it's a pleasure. You've written a very fascinating book here, important book. It's called What Conservatives Believe, Rediscovering the Conservative Conscience. And I want to jump right into this. We're going to have some good time to talk about this because these are topics that I enjoy myself. Let us start actually with Chapter 2, One Nation Under God. How important is that?
5: I think it's where everything begins. I mean, you and I both know that the Declaration of Independence included an earth-shaking statement that all men are created equal and are endowed by our Creator with certain inalienable rights of life and liberty and the pursuit of happiness. And I begin the book of what conservatives believe by simply asserting that that's the foundational principle, that we believe our rights come from God. And in that chapter and going forward from there, that to me is always the foundation for limited government, for conservative principle, and I wanted to start what conservatives believe there.
4: That's so very important. And you know, there may be some people who don't believe that, and yet they benefit from the fact that the founders believed it, correct?
5: Right. That is 1,000% true. You know, you get to the end of that Constitution that gets crafted in 1787 in Philadelphia, and the First Amendment to that Constitution ensures that the freedom of religion, not the freedom from religion, but the freedom of religion for people to, believe or not believe according to the dictates of their conscience. But I think for conservatives who are called into the public square, either just as citizens or maybe aspire to put on a uniform or aspire to serve in public office, to understand that what we are conserving at its core is the belief that our rights come from God.
4: And our rights come from God, and our country was founded based on that, the Judeo-Christian principles and the Enlightenment, right?
5: Well, I don't think there's any question. I don't consider myself a scholar or a historian, but you just simply...
4: You're pretty good
5: one of my
4: there,
5: favorite
4: Mike.
5: Quotes, well, one of my favorite quotes is that it shows up in the book, is Abraham Lincoln referred to a proverb that talked about apples of gold and pitchers of silver, and he said, the apples of gold, and for America, the apple of gold is the Declaration, the pitcher of silver is the Constitution of the United States. So everything for Lincoln, you know, our 16th president and the founder of the Republican Party, who described himself as a conservative, everything began there with the Declaration and the Constitution.
4: What is the difference between conservatism and nationalism and populism and these other isms, do you think?
5: Well, I think, you know, if I can take a half step back, and because I in the book I try and call out, two different threats, I think, to traditional conservatism in America. Number one is we've seen the Democratic Party slide farther and farther to the progressive left, to radical ideologies, embracing outright socialism, questioning long-term alliances, and even giving safe harbor to anti-Semitic voices and leaders that question even our support for Israel in the darkest of terms. And I think our contest will continue politically with that ever more radical progressive left. But I wrote the book because, as you well know, there's been a new threat to the conservative movement, and that is from a rising populist right that would question America's role as leader of the free world, that would embrace big government solutions, and marginalize the right to life and the values that we've always cherished in this movement. I want to say that there's been some purchase of those ideas in the new Trump administration, but not all. And I think the president's willingness to take the fight directly to Iran, his unwavering support for Israel, his extension of the tax cuts, securing the border, conservatism is alive and well in the Trump administration. But those voices, those forces that you call out on a regular basis, I think conservatives would do well to be aware of as we go into the midterms, and most importantly, as we move into 2028, which will be a time when, before we decide who we're for, Mark, I think we'd do well to focus on what we're for and of what conservatives believe.
4: No, I agree with you 100%, and I know what forces you're talking about for sure. And as we get into national security in Israel and so forth, I want people to know how patriotic your family is. Tell us about all the service that's been in your family, or is in your family.
5: Well, thank you, Mark. I mean, my dad was a combat veteran. Karen's dad was Air Force. But I'm the proud father of a major in the United States Marine Corps and the father-in-law of a lieutenant commander in the Navy. And both of our guys are fighter pilots, and we couldn't be more proud of them.
4: And without saying where, one of them is serving right now, correct?
5: Well, they're both in active duty now, and yeah, we don't talk about where they are. But I'll tell you what, I want to give President Trump all the credit in the world for making the decision last year and this year to unleash the armed forces of the United States against the leading state sponsor of terrorism in Iran. You and I both know. We didn't start this war. It started 47 years ago when the hostage crisis happened in the Carter administration. 241 service members lost their lives in the Beirut bomb. All that comes from Iran Afghanistan and Iraq. These mullahs in Tehran have been waging war on the United States and Israel for five decades, but it was President Trump who unleashed our armed forces and who responded brilliantly in the month of March. I write about that in the book. I write about the China menace, the Russia menace, but the need for America to continue to confront the Iranian menace.
4: And you write an entire chapter on the case for Israel, which is under attack by the Democrats almost to a man and woman, not completely, but they're getting there, much of the American media. I wouldn't say most Republicans. I'd say some of these populist nationalist isolationists you're talking about.
5: Right.
4: Have you ever seen anything like this, Mike?
5: I just haven't. I mean, I have to tell you that, from the time I was elected to Congress when we first met 25 years ago, it was always a great source of pride to me that in even a very politically divided Congress that Republicans and Democrats stood shoulder to shoulder to support our most cherished ally, Israel. But that shouldn't have been a surprise. I mean, you can go back to the American founding and you can find sermons that thundered from the pulpits of little buckboard churches expressing the passion that colonial Americans had for seeing the people of Israel return to the land of Israel. It's the reason why Harry Truman saw to it that the United States was the first nation on earth to recognize the Jewish state of Israel. And through the generations, we've ensured that that Israel had what they needed to defend themselves by themselves. But I'm not surprised by the progressive left's collision course with support for Israel. I sensed that for years. And in fact, write about in the book how in 2012, at the Democrat National Convention, there was a resolution to strike the provision of their platform that expressed support for Israel. I don't know if you remember this. There was a voice vote on the floor that voted in favor of removing support for Israel from the Democratic platform. And the guy with the gavel up front gaveled it in and said that the nays have it. He said we're keeping it in the land. So this is a rising tide in the Democrat Party. And you look at people like Ilhan Omar. You look at that new candidate for the Democrats in New Jersey, 12, and you can see that anti-Semitism, opposition to Israel is growing. But any conservatives deserve to know, and anybody that listens to your show already knows, that we have a chorus of voices on the populist right that are, you know, tried to talk President Trump out of striking the nuclear facilities in Iran 2 years ago, or a year ago, out of Operation Epic Fury, and have consistently called for ending support for Israel. And that often slips into the darkest and most anti-Semitic terms. I think as we challenge the secular, progressive, radical left, as conservatives, we need to be watching our right flank and make sure that these voices, anti-Israel and even anti-Semitic, have no footing in the future of our party.
4: No, you're 100% right. Have you noticed that they all tend to like Putin, too? Isn't that kind of weird?
5: I just don't get it, Mark. You know, when I was vice president, I met Vladimir Putin. I stood nose to nose with him and told him things he didn't want to hear. And I have always seen him as a small and bullying leader in Russia, but to size him up as a man, I would tell you, he's not someone to be underestimated. And the fact that people have shown enmity toward support for Israel have been willing to cut off all funding to Ukraine is unconscionable. I go into this in the book over and over. Conservatives believe America is the leader of the free world. It doesn't mean we go around the world looking to pick fights, but it means that when our interests or our allies are threatened, we make sure that freedom is supported. And I continue to believe that the United States must ensure and lead the West in providing Ukraine the resources they need to defeat and repel that Russian invasion. If Vladimir Putin overruns Ukraine, I have no doubt in my mind that he's going to cross a border very soon that our troops are going to have to deal with him. And it'll only embolden China in the Asia Pacific if Putin succeeds in Ukraine.
4: In fact, Putin, in the last week or so, has been violating Romania's airspace and firing missiles in there. He's done it with Poland, too. He's testing us beyond Ukraine. Well, I want to continue here. The book's so great. The book is What Conservatives Believe, Rediscovering the Conservative Conscience. You can get it on Amazon.com right now, any major bookstore right now. You're going to have all weekend to do it. I loved sitting around in Barnes & Noble in the corner and turning away from the, you know, towards the shelves, away from everybody so they don't see me with my baseball cap on. I'm a nerd. But you're going to love the book, What Conservatives Believe. And if you're on any of my social sites, we have it there as well. We'll be right back.
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15: I

0: to welcome everybody back. We're here with former Vice President Mike Pence. His great new book, What Conservatives Believe. And you felt compelled to write this book so traditional conservative values would play a role in the upcoming elections, correct?
1: Absolutely, Mark. You know, I really do believe that the conservative agenda is the winning agenda. And Republicans have proved that over the last 50 years. We proved that in the 4 years of the Trump-Pence administration. And I believe President Trump, in so many ways, has continued to ply that position, calling for $1.5 trillion in military spending, building up our military, standing with Israel, standing up to Iran, and passing the tax cut extension. But there's been issues where there have been changes, and I don't know precisely where they come from. I speak about that in the book as well. But I really wrote it for the future, Mark. For me, it really is about doing our part to make sure conservatives know that while our battle is against the progressive left, and we've become an oppositional force to people that really want to tear down the foundations of this country. I just saw last week that the wannabe Speaker of the House, Jeffers, has announced that if they take the majority, they want to pack the Supreme Court of the United States.
0: Awful.
1: And rewrite the Constitution. But I think we can't just be an oppositional force. Conservatives have always been able to carry a positive message of our principles and ideals. And as we look particularly at 2028, I thought it might help to really lay out, particularly for young people around the country, one book that describes what conservatives have always believed.
0: This really is your first chapter, isn't it? It's a time for choosing for Republicans to decide who they want to be going forward. I think that's a very, very important point, and you're very right to raise the issue of these podcasters, these woke right types, who are trying to take over the Republican Party, and I think now they've decided to challenge it and create sort of their own entity of sorts. It's very weird, with radical libertarians, and then you have socialists, and it's just very weird. I think a lot of them are just power hungry. They don't have any really rational explanation. Do you agree?
1: I do, and I think the challenge for that for many, look, other than listeners to this, the most powerful radio show in the country, there's a lot of young people out there listening to podcasts, including some people mm-hmm. you used to work with at a network we both know.
0: Yeah.
1: And they, they listen to this isolationist stuff, and they listen to the big government stuff, and they assume that's what conservatism is, and it most decidedly is not. And for my part, I want to be a part of a conversation that we really start in this party. You know, I think we got a lot of great candidates for the next election. I tell people I have no ambition to be one of them. I feel like that song by Luke Combs. I feel like I rode that rocket as far as it can fly. But uh-huh. I came to the Republican Party because I'm a conservative. And I really do believe that not only is it a winning agenda, but Mark, you and I both know these are the principles of strong defense, limited government, traditional moral values that have created freedom and prosperity and security for the American people.
0: The book is, and I encourage you to get it, What Conservatives Believe, Rediscovering the Conservative Conscience. You can get it at Amazon.com, any major bookstore. We've posted it on all our social sites, and we're going to continue to talk to Mike after the break. There's so much in this book that's so important that I want to explore with you. And when we come back, I'd like to talk about strengthening the traditional family, because I can't remember when the traditional family wasn't under attack, but it is really, really under attack now. Now we're not even defining men as men and women as women, and we're trying to confuse that, or the Democrats are, and we're fighting and we're pushing back. There's a big Supreme Court decision coming up on whether it's constitutional to ban biological males from women's sport. Just real quick, Mike, you ever think this would be an issue? It's crazy.
1: Never in my life.
0: I agree. It's so weird. All right, but we're going to explore this with the Vice President. Mike Pence, What Conservatives Believe. Get it, Amazon.com, any major bookstore. 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
1: One of the dogs, Ronnie, is barking, barking, barking. That tells me one of two things, Mr. Vice President. 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All right, well, I'm going to go to a sponsor, then we'll go back to Mike Pence, but get that great book, What Conservatives Believe, Rediscovering the Conservative Conscience. 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All right. Let's get back. You know, we talked about God. You write about that in the book, how crucial that is, and the founding of America really makes it unique in so many ways. But that relates to, in my view, faith and morals and conscience and all these things. So the attack on the nuclear family, attack on basic beliefs, biological beliefs, and so forth, how does that affect a society? You write all about it. I want us to discuss what's in the book.
2: Yeah, the progressive impulse has always been against the nuclear family because, the family is where people essentially learn life, and are independent from government. And, the radical left has always had enmity toward the family, and it's the reason why, you know, I said not long ago, and I wrote this book because I think in some respects Republicans have lost their way, but Democrats have lost their minds.
1: It's true enough.
2: The attack on the family, the men in women's sports, 8, I don't even know what the last count is of the number of genders that the progressive left think exist in this country, but I do think it creates a tremendous opportunity for us to talk about values and to talk about the conservative traditional values that have defined our movement. My concern is that on the populist right, there is an effort to do two things with regard to the family that I think are troubling. Number one is to come up with government solutions for family. I mean, you know, it strikes me that some of what you hear coming from the populist right and the NatCons is big government programs that will subsidize and promote and drive a family. You know what families need, Mark, is less taxes, less regulation, mm-hmm. low-cost energy, get government out of the way so that families can thrive and live in any time they want to on one income. Give parents the ability to choose where their kids go to school, whether it's public, private, parochial, or homeschool. And those are the conservative principles for supporting family. I truly do believe it. But you know, the other part of the populist right on this, it seems to me, is just kind of a never-ending push to drive us away from even talking about values. You know, it's been one of my disappointments. I'll be honest, in this administration, after President Trump led during our years the most pro-life administration in history, the president appointed three of the justices that sent Roe v. Wade to the ash heap of history where it belongs. But with the advent of the new Trump administration and the appointment of a pro-abortion secretary of HHS, we've actually seen abortions in this country go up since Roe versus Wade was overturned. And that's because during the Biden years, mail order abortion, the availability of the abortion pill by mail in all 50 states was legalized without doctor supervision. And the populist right would say, we just don't even want to talk about the right to life. We want to go with what's popular. That may not be popular. Where I really believe that at the very center of the conservative movement, and I call it in my book, The First Freedom, is the right to life.
1: Mm-hmm. No, I agree with that. But I wonder if federalizing it, which I've always favored, if we have a problem with some of these states, too. Even some of these Republican states don't want to tackle it, you know?
2: Well, that's exactly right, although there's about 30 states that have, since Roe v. Wade went down, you've had about 30 Republican-led states, that, including my home state of Indiana, that have essentially banned abortion. But by having our FDA unwilling to review or restrain mail-order abortion in this country, we literally have seen abortion go up. I say that with a heavy heart, but my argument with the populist right is they think that we ought to be talking about government solutions, we ought to be embracing some of their isolationist rhetoric, but we ought to be staying away from the values that, Mark, you and I both know, that the conservative movement at its core is a movement committed to life and liberty.
1: Mm-hmm. No, you're right. I mean, these positions, it's funny how you and I have the same positions on most of this. It's not actually funny. It should be predictable.
2: That's right.
1: Because we came up the same way in the same belief system, and we've advanced in it our entire lives in different ways. And it's quite true. What do you make of the advance of school choice? You write about it here. That's been a good move, right?
2: Yeah. Look, I wrote a chapter on patriotic education and school choice, which are not mutually exclusive. I think most Americans want their kids to go to a school where, A, you know, they learn reading, writing, and arithmetic, and B, where they learn to love their country. But without educational choice, parents are otherwise relegated to failed public schools that are oftentimes indoctrinating them in ways that paint America in very dark terms. And I think it's the reason why I couldn't be more proud to see Republican-led states advancing educational choice. During our administration, in our 4 years, we greatly expanded the availability of credits for school choice. The new Trump administration has increased that to expand even younger ages for children. And I give them all the credit in the world for that. But, I have a lot of confidence in the American people, just as you do, Mark. I think you put parents back in charge of their kids' education, deciding where they go. They're going to send them to schools where they learn and where they learn to love America.
1: Well, unfortunately, we're going to have to break from here, Mr. Vice President. And I want to encourage people to get the book, What Conservatives Believe, I'm sorry, Rediscovering the Conservative Conscience, What Conservatives Believe, Amazon.com. It's on all my social sites. You can go directly there. Or a bookstore this weekend, which is always fun, too. And I want to wish you and your wife and your family and the family members who are serving overseas all the best, sir.
2: Well, Mark, thanks. It's great to be with you. And thanks for your clarion voice for life and liberty every day. We just admire you more than we can say.
1: Thank you, Mike. That's very, very kind of you. God bless you, my friend. Take care of yourself. I want to slip into a caller here, John, Kansas City, Missouri, the great KCMO, our wonderful affiliate there. John, apparently you know Mr. Plattner, is that correct?
3: No, I do not know him.
1: Oh, the caller who did dropped out. Is that right, Rich? Anyway, you go right ahead, John.
3: Well, Mr. Plattner is a perfect example of what I would like to call a pathological liberal, because they are pathological liars, and they just continuously just lie and lie and lie and try and flip the script, trying to get people to believe in them. And here it is, tattooed on his chest, Nazi symbol, and people, these Democrats, will still vote for him, going against everything that they espouse, proving that they're all pathological liberals, pathological in their liberal belief that whatever it is, the ideology is above their what common sense dictates is what's right.
1: I like
3: and
1: that
3: the
1: phrase.
3: Fact is that they and they don't stop and think about what's good for America, and they hate America so much that they'll do anything they can to try to destroy it in any way possible, and then blame us for it going down when we're trying to save it as conservatives by pointing it out, saying, hey, this is wrong, this is bad, and this is the right way to go. And they will not listen because they're pathological liberals. They're pathological and they're liberal.
1: I love that phrase, pathological liberal. Good job, and you're 100% right. Appreciate it, John. Take care. We had a caller on who served with Plattner and said he's a liar. That he's always been a liar. But he dropped out, unfortunately. I assume this kind of conduct and behavior, this kind of mindset, doesn't just happen. And people who've really been exposed to him know exactly what he is and know exactly what he's doing. All right, we'll take a short break and we'll be right back.
0: Mark Levin.
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1: 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It takes resources. It takes you. Please go to JH

Well, ladies and gentlemen, what you have in California is sickening. You have a tyranny. I'll be the bearer of bad news. Democrat Xavier Becerra advances to general election and governor's race in California. He just overtook Steve Hilton. With two-thirds of the expected vote tally, Becerra was taking 27%, Hilton 26%. Guess who's starting to pick up steam? Steyer at 21%. It's the most crooked damn state, and I'm going to tell you something. People say, why does it take so long to count? Because it's built into the system so they can cheat. There is no other reason for this. I mean, if Florida and Texas, two massive states, can do it in literally hours, so can California. They choose not to. They send all these ballots out. So people are just running around collecting ballots. Can you prove it? Can you prove it? Well, how do you prove it? Horrendous. And they're going to take out that L.A. Candidate, too. History's unfolding right before our eyes. The President of the United States has delivered not only on his promises, his administration is so incredibly and historically consequential. But, you know, he's not there to stand alone. He needs our support because it's government of, by, and for the people. We're the sovereign. Engaged citizens who are willing to stand up for faith, family, and freedom. It's a lot more work to be done. We do need to support him and help him. So I want you to join AMAC, the Association of Mature American Citizens. Unlike other senior organizations, AMAC is built around the values we hold dear. And you don't have to be a senior to join, and I'm going to tell you why right now. 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Perfect to get it. And right now you can join for 5 years for just $47. That's a fitting way to be part of this organization. That's a little over $9 a year. That's less than a dollar a month. So go to amac.us/Levin. That's amac.us/LEVIN. Join the Association of Mature American Citizens today and be part of the solution. Oh, yes. So what I'm reporting to you is there's been a change, and we got to hope that Hilton can hold on. You got to wonder what's going to happen in the general election, even if he does. These people are just so, they do it right in front of your face, and then they say, prove it. You can't prove it. It's like this guy Plattner. Yeah, I had this Nazi tattoo on my chest. I didn't know what it meant. Are you kidding me? And you're all supposed to believe it. You're all supposed to be as dumb as a liberal. And they're voters. All right, calm down, Mark. Every Friday, in your honor, Ray Charles in America. Here we go.

0: Well, folks, the week is officially over. The weekend begins now. Don't forget, tomorrow night, 8 p.m. Eastern, Life, Liberty, and Levin. 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Better to even watch it live. We salute our armed forces, police officers, firefighters, emergency personnel, ICE, our truckers, the men and women in Ukraine, the men and women in Israel, the men and women in Persia, you too. Good night, Spritey and Griffey and Pepsi. Good night, Smokey and Zelda and Gigi. Good night, Indy and Patton and Rory and Marty and Barney. Good night, Dad and Mom. We're holding down the fort, doing our best. Good night, Leo and Joe and good night, Teddy, Lou, and all the other great patriots who've passed before us. All right, folks, keep your chin up. It's really going to be an important Life, Liberty, and Levin the next two nights, Saturday and Sunday. I hope you really key in on that. Have a fantastic weekend. We shall overcome. See you tomorrow night. God bless.
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8: News this hour from Town Hall. I'm Keith Peters in Washington. President Trump wants more cuts in the National Intelligence Agency staffing.
9: Trump noted that the size of the office has been
10: way too high for way too long. Yeah, I wouldn't mind. If he cut, I wouldn't mind that.
9: Trump's administration announced last August that the office's budget would be cut by more than $700 million per year, while slashing the size of its workforce by roughly 40%. In an earlier interview with the Wall Street Journal, Trump says there's a lot of people that shouldn't be there. The Journal says that was a reference to intelligence officials who served under former Presidents Joe Biden and Barack Obama. I'm Lisa Dwyer.
8: The screwworm fly is detected in Texas decades after the cattle threat was largely eradicated in the U.S.
11: The U.S. Department of Agriculture confirmed Wednesday that the New World screwworm fly has reached South Texas, the first time in decades that the parasite with flesh-eating larvae has threatened the nation's cattle industry, and only the third time it's appeared in the U.S. in that time. Agriculture Secretary Brooke Rollins said the case was in a three-week-old calf in La Pryor, Texas, about 50 miles from the Mexico border. Rollins said there have been no other detections of the fly in the U.S. Bernie Bennett reporting.
8: The U.S. military says it shot down four Iranian drones that were launched toward the Strait of Hormuz on Friday and then struck some of the Islamic Republic's coastal surveillance radar sites in response. U.S. Central Command said on social media that the attack drones posed an immediate threat to regional maritime traffic. The military is enforcing a blockade on Iranian ports in response to Tehran's chokehold on the crucial corridor for global oil and natural gas shipments. On Wall Street, the Dow down by 695 points today. More at townhall.com.
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8: The Kennedy Center is removing references to President Trump.
13: This move comes after a federal judge ruled that the Trump references were added illegally. A Thursday memo to staff from the Kennedy Center's Office of General Counsel says email signatures, letterhead, and other documents must reflect the name as the John F. Kennedy Center for the Performing Arts or Kennedy Center. The changes must be completed by June 12th.
8: That's correspondent Andrew Stewart reporting. Meanwhile, the judge has also blocked the Trump administration from closing the venue for major renovations planned for July. But while on Air Force One today, President Trump said people were asking him to get involved in the Kennedy Center again. And the president accused the judge who issued the decision of being very conflicted in his ruling. News and analysis at townhall.com. From Washington, I'm Keith Peters reporting. One of baseball's top stars is dealing with a significant injury and isn't expected back soon.
14: New York Yankees outfielder Aaron Judge will be sidelined indefinitely with a stress fracture of one of his ribs. The three-time AL MVP was out of the lineup for a third straight game Thursday. The team later announced Judge was diagnosed with a stress fracture of the first rib on his right side and will need to rest and have limited activity. He'll be reevaluated after having a additional imaging in about 4 to 6 weeks. The Yankees said Judge is expected to return at some point this season. I'm Geffen Coolball.
8: Jalen Brunson was the star of Game 1 of the NBA Finals, willing the New York Knicks to a series opening win. Victor Wembanyama, even while struggling from his field, put up big numbers for the San Antonio Spurs in his final debut. This is Town Hall.

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2: Welcome back to the National Defense. It's Randy Miller, and Jonathan Vigliotti is with us. You know him as CBS National Correspondent, an Emmy and Edward R. Murrow Award-winning CBS News National Correspondent. And Jonathan, I don't see how you could be with us. I just saw you on the news, like an hour ago.
3: So you actually do watch. That's right. Hi, Randy. I was in San Diego covering that terrible shooting at the mosque, and I'm now pulled over somewhere. I don't even know where I am, halfway between San Diego and Los Angeles, making my way back home to talk to you.
2: Hey, you do such a great job. I do enjoy the CBS morning and evening news, and you do such a great job. And you've written a book now called Torched, How a City Was Left to Burn and the Olympic Rush to Rebuild, talking about the wildfires in Los Angeles. And I've always wondered, I mean, reporters that cover these devastating situations, that has to stick with you, right? I mean, I think you're probably the first reporter that I talked to that has invested enough in this conversation to actually write a book, but that's got to stick with you.
3: It does. You know, when you witness tragedy like this, disaster like this, that has a really long half-life. And I found writing this book, honestly, to be very cathartic, to be a way to process what it was that I reported and saw with my own eyes. You know, so many people think they know everything there is to know about the LA fires of 2025. And that is not the case. This was a fire that could have been prevented. It could have been stopped once it was sparked. And in writing this book, it was so important to me that I told it not through my own eyes, but really through the eyes of themselves, from the residents that struggled to escape, those that tragically in some cases did not, the firefighters that were in so many ways left helpless, and something that your listeners understand all too well, And in this case, the broken chain of command, which started breaking all the way at the very top with the mayor of Los Angeles, Karen Bass, and the governor of California, Gavin Newsom. You can write the book for the first time with open eyes. I clearly was able to process all that.
2: Yeah, as a matter of fact,
3: having what I think will spark some really being able to see a way forward where we could prevent history from repeating itself.
2: Well, and I was actually out there for those fires because our daughter and son-in-law live out there, or they lived out there. That was the catalyst to get them to move to Northern California. Because, and I remember being out there when those fires were burning, and everybody pointing the finger at everybody else and blaming everybody else. And it seemed like nobody was in charge. Was that your sense?
3: And that's correct. I'm actually just curious, and this is my reporter hat back on, as a father, were you afraid for your daughter and her safety if she chose to stay in?
2: Oh, absolutely. In fact, right after that, she gave birth to our first granddaughter, our first grandchild. And it was kind of like everyone looking at each other just saying, well, of course we can't stay here. Because it didn't feel safe. And in your book, you're talking about this rebuilding rush for the Olympics, and how is that going to affect the quality of the building, right?
3: Yeah, that's correct. And I'm glad you point that out, because it becomes a focus of this book. It's part of the subtitle of the book itself. There's this rush to rebuild and prepare Los Angeles ahead of the 2028 Olympics. And in that rush, we're seeing truly a rapid rate of permitting. This was all part of the master plan led and very much publicized by both the mayor and the governor to expedite permitting. We're talking permits being issued within just a few months, when typically after a disaster of this scale, it could take a year, if not longer. And, you know, the rush, speed is not the enemy of good, but shortcuts almost always are. And there are certainly a lot of shortcuts. In this rush to rebuild, we are not taking the time to scrutinize the blueprint as it exists right now. And in doing so, we're setting these communities up for failure. Now, on the positive side of all this, every home that will be rebuilt in these communities that were destroyed will have to meet fire code. But fire code is a spectrum of safety where you just need to meet the baseline, which still allows for wood. Unfortunately, so many of the homes that were lost in the Palisades and Altadena to this fire, they were built to wood, and it wasn't enough to stand the test of this firestorm. I've spoken with so many scientists now at this point who quickly point to other materials like concrete composite and steel, often around the same price as wood, four times more resistant to fire than wood. And also, when building with those materials, homeowners are able to secure insurance premiums that are affordable at a time when the industry is retreating from the market. Again, that is the forward that I truly believe, as a resident who is concerned about losing my home in a fire, that communities should be thinking in terms of, especially communities impacted by disasters of this kind. And sadly, in the rush to rebuild, enough time to have those discussions and to educate residents about the options that do exist, that are safer, that can stop history from repeating itself.
2: Yeah, we're talking to Jonathan Vigliotti here on the National Defense CBS correspondent and his new book, Torched, How a City Was Left to Burn and the Olympic Rush to Rebuild. Jonathan, I think your timing on this is really perfect because I think a lot of people are thinking in those terms. In fact, I just interviewed a few minutes ago Maria Menounos, who is the host of a new reality show called Designed to Last. And it's these teams of people that have to build these precautions onto these tiny homes to withstand fire and wind and all of this damage. And just like the materials you're talking about, I mean, you would think that anybody who's gone through this once, maybe twice, would say, okay, we're going to do something differently this time.
3: Can we just say something here? Because it's so interesting what you just pointed out. You have a reality show that is built around this idea of building to last. That is something that local governments nationwide should also be thinking.
2: Yes.
3: You know, cameras turned off. It's cameras turned off, but public safety front and center. And sadly, while television and ratings may be on, that does not appear to be the case here on the ground in Los Angeles. And I say appear to be the case. I know it's not the case. I have been in the Palisades quite regularly. I was just there a week ago taking photos and visiting a family. And 99% of all of the new homes that are being rebuilt are being rebuilt with wood. Built to last,
2: wow.
3: The experts I speak to say, no, those are not built to last. Now, there is hope. This sounds perhaps at times like a hopeless conversation. But just because permitting has been issued at record rates, and they have, those permits have gone through very fast, there is not enough manpower, architects, contractors, builders, supplies for every homeowner with a permit to break ground. And so in this time now, there is a window where homeowners, people that are interested in returning back to the Palisades and Altadena, people secured permits and building rights, they can start to think about, before they truly break ground now, what kind of material they may want to upgrade to. Again, there are a lot of incentives out there through tax reimbursements, but beyond. And again, if a reality show is catching on, I think our government should as well.
2: Yeah, I think so. It's called Torched, How a City Was Left to Burn and the Olympic Rush to Rebuild. Jonathan, thanks for the time, man. And congratulations on the Edward R. Murrow Award. I know what that means. And that is such a special award. And congratulations.
3: Thank you. Thank you so much. And really, thank you for the conversation and using your platform to share this story. I really appreciate it.
2: We'll be right back here in the National Defense.
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15: Come out.

0: to the National Defense. It's Randy Miller. Man, it's great to see great comedy. It's even better when that great comedy is from a combat army vet. And we have one of those with us today. Dwayne White, former combat army vet. He's got his debut comedy special out right now, and he joins us here at the National Defense. Hey, Shannon, how are you?
1: Hey, thanks, Randy. Right into it.
0: Man, I just watched some clips from your special. That's some funny stuff. And you talk about your first name, Shannon.
1: Thanks.
0: That had to be tough.
1: Yeah, it wasn't great. We didn't have Shannon Sharp and people like that out in the public media. And I was growing up in small town, middle America. And kind of a weird name growing up.
0: And I guess kind of a weird name.
1: Not great.
0: Kind of a weird name when you're in the military, too, huh?
1: Yeah, definitely. A lot of people were like, "Oh, we're getting a female." I was like, "Oh, well, no, okay. What is this?" I joke in the special. That's why I joined the military, because they go by last name, so it was going to be a little bit boring.
0: It's so funny. You know? It's so funny, especially when you're talking about the cop with a lisp. I just imagine the way those cops make fun of each other is exactly the way that everybody in the military makes fun of each other. I mean, you guys give each other so much crap.
1: Oh, yeah, for sure. The military the same way. The cops are the same. Comedians are the same way. They're just vicious, but they do it. We're mean to each other because we like them. If we're not on you, that means that something's wrong. That's how we don't like you, is if we're not picking on you. Kind of a good analogy there.
0: But, we're talking to Dwayne White here on the National Defense. His new comedy special is out there right now on all of the streaming platforms. And tell us about your time in the military, and where were you?
1: Kind of all over. I was in for 23 years. So, I went in, spent a lot of time in Germany, in the beginning, especially, which is where I ended up with my souvenir wife, who is German, picked her up and brought her back to America. I came in, I was a linguist for a while, did the intel thing for a while, then, just in time for, just after 9/11, I went to OCS to become an infantry officer, which was a different experience than I thought it was going to be. Did that for a while. Went back to Intel for a while, and then did some time working with Russia and stuff like that back before they became jerks.
0: And so, have you always been funny? Were you doing comedy when you were serving?
1: I wasn't doing it like this. I mean, I always joked around. I always seemed to be the guy that they wanted to do stuff at dining inns and things like that. But no, I mean, I always wanted to be a comedian ever since I was like 8 years old. And then, you join the military and it's like, you tell jokes and you do comedy, but it's not the same exactly. It's a lot of inside jokes and things like that. But it was always in my blood. I will say that, probably had been to do with the boy named Shannon part. Probably started me down that road. Being funny, it's always been something I wanted to do.
0: Hey, there was a great song called Shannon. Have you ever heard it?
1: Is this about the dog?
0: Yes. Yeah.
1: This is the one about the dog?
0: Yeah.
1: Dude, the guy on. So I've done a bunch of radio spots this morning. Literally, I'd never heard of this song until about 5 minutes ago. The guy played it for me on the last radio. So now I got to look it up and listen to this whole song. I had no idea it was.
0: Yeah,
1: it sounded terrible. The 30 seconds he played up.
0: It was horrible. It was horrible, and it was a number one hit. Shannon has gone away. And
1: oh my God, how do I not know this song? I'm 50 years old. How do I not? How have I never heard of this?
0: I know, right?
1: So now I got to look it up. I always based my life on a boy named Sue, and now it's
0: now your dog named Shannon. We're talking to Dwayne White here on the National Defense. And, we were talking about how guys give each other, so much crap. I have this discussion with a buddy of mine. Do you think it's just guys that do that? Because women do not seem to own that as much as guys.
1: Oh, man, I don't know. I don't know that I agree. Because if you get, I hang out with a lot of female comics and stuff like that, and they're just as harsh.
0: Is that right?
1: Oh man, they can be worse because they can hurt your soul. they can say something and just think it's fun, and just like next thing you know, you're like, okay, I don't know what if I should take this as a joke or if I need to get therapy. I don't know what's happening right now. I think the females in the military and I can definitely speak to the female comics. They're just as willing to dish it out to their male counterparts.
0: Yeah, well, you know, now that I think about it, I mean, women do it in a different way. You know, they do. They come at it in a different way. When you are kind of, you hear something from a woman and you're like, do you mean that? I mean, they have that.
1: Yeah, it hurts more.
0: Yeah, it does. They have that like subtle.
1: It hurts more.
0: It really does. We're talking to Dwayne White here on the National Defense, and his debut comedy special is out on all the platforms right now. And you talk about, you know, turning 50 and developing some old man hobbies, right?
1: Oh, yeah. Yeah, yeah. I have bird feeders now. This is so bad. It's so bad. I have a hummingbird feeder. I'm so embarrassed to say so. Every so often I just catch myself because I still think I'm young and cool, you know, yeah. and maybe I am more than most, but I'm still an old man. I have to worry about things like grass seed and it's ridiculous. I don't know. It's like I used to be cool. I don't know what happened.
0: I'm a little bit older than you, but I've got some of those old man hobbies myself, and I think it's kind of turning serious for me because all of a sudden, if I hear about some lecture going on at an arboretum, I really want to go to that. I really want to hear.
1: Okay, yeah, I'm not there yet.
0: Yeah.
1: So Randy, yeah, you've reached a different level than me. I will say this: if I ever go to a lecture at an arboretum, it's time to check out. Quit.
0: Or some kind of seminar on woodworking. You know, I just can't wait. The learning is so important, Dwayne.
1: I agree with that. I do. It's funny. I've noticed that as I get older, the more I want to learn, and it is about weird stuff. You know, you're
0: right.
1: Like, oh yeah, that's good. Let's take a cooking class on, you know, Thai food, and you're like, dude, I'm. Why am I doing this?
0: See, I kind of blame my wife for that because my wife is all of a sudden now she is so passionate about learning how the brain works. And so I get up in the morning, my wife has a pair of headphones on her head listening to these programs about how your brain develops. So I'm not allowed to speak to her for the first hour of the morning. And then for the rest of the day, she tells
1: me. Okay, your wife and I seem very similar.
0: Is that right?
1: Oh yeah, dude! Don't talk to me until I'm done. I get up. I am kind of becoming a white woman. I get up. The first thing I do is the Wordle, and then the connection, and then the mini. And it's like, do not talk to me until I'm done with this, because that's how I need to start my day. If I start listening to true crime more, then I know some things have gone awry. But I am kind of slowly morphing into a white woman.
0: Man, you're a funny dude, man. This is a great special. It's out there everywhere. Thank you for your service and just much continued success, Dwayne.
1: Thanks, Randy. I appreciate it.
0: We'll be right back here on the National Defense.
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13: Thanks for having me, Sean.
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13: 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One is we actually, as an office, have what's called an instant offer. So if you need it sold fast, we can do it really fast. But the truth is, if you want to maximize your selling price and get done quickly, then it actually means that you're going to want to sit down, identify a marketing plan, talk about what to do to prep your home for sale, and then be really clear on two things, your time frame and the price, because those two things merging together is ultimately going to equal your outcome. So having that kind of conversation in advance will go a long ways.
12: All right. Thanks for keeping us up to date.
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0: Welcome back to the National Defense. It's Randy Miller. And believe it or not, we're talking about the band The Zombies. Man, I'll tell you what, you talk about some iconic music and from so long ago, but they're back. They're back. We're going to talk about that. You know, and it's one of those songs. I mean, of course, you know, Time of the Season. It's one of those songs that's so iconic that, you can't really, you know, say the title without singing the song. I mean, it's one of those kind of songs. It's kind of like, you know, When Did Your Heart Go Missing from Rooney? It's one of those songs.
15: Oh, thanks. Yeah. Oh, man, I love to hear that, by the way. Now I have to chime in. Now you got me talking, Randy.
0: Robert Schwartzman is with us, and he's the director of this brand new documentary called Hung Up on a Dream, the Zombies documentary. Robert, how you doing?
15: I'm doing great. You know, I'm really happy this movie, Hung Up on a Dream, is out now. This is the week of the launch. It's been a lot of buildup to this week, so it feels really good to finally get this movie out there.
0: Hey, so I mentioned Rooney. You know, you're the front man for Rooney, and that song that I referenced 15 years ago. Can you believe that?
15: It's no, to me, that's crazy, because it all feels like yesterday. You know, so I was with Colin Blundstone of the Zombies last night, and he was saying that all this stuff, watching the film again, it all feels like just yesterday.
0: Yeah.
15: So it's like that for me too. You know, that's the thing about music. I think musicians might agree. Music kind of keeps you young.
0: Yeah, absolutely.
15: Music is like this fountain of youth thing sonically. So all of this feels like so recent. I was on the road with ELO last year, and Rooney opened for ELO, and it was a dream come true kind of tour because I love ELO. But
16: oh, I do too.
15: I played When Your Heart. It was amazing to play When Your Heart Goes Missing and get back out there, and it felt really good to be playing music. It kept me on my got my spirits high, and my, you know, brought that back, all those kind of early feelings of music.
16: Man, how old is Jeff Lynne now?
15: Jeff Lynne is, you know what? That's a great question. I have no idea, but he sang like he was, you know, in his 20s.
16: Wow.
15: So he just has that kind of voice. Same with Colin. Those guys have like that kind of voice that just never gives out on you.
16: Yeah, that's one group that I've never seen live. One of the few groups I've never seen live is ELO, but really always wanted to, and might get the chance now, right?
15: Well, they just finished their farewell tour, so I know. Sorry to break the news to you, but no, you'll be able to see, unless you want to fly to England.
16: Yeah, right.
15: See them over there, but they are not going to be in the States again. Fortunately.
16: Well, let's talk about this documentary because our audience, just so you know, Robert, is mainly active duty military veterans and their families, and the zombies were like the soundtrack of so much of their lives. And, you know, we're talking about a group that was around 60 years ago. And so I didn't know much about the zombies. I'm fascinated to see this documentary because and you reference the fact that they really did not get to kind of enjoy their moment in the spotlight, right?
15: That's sort of like, that's the part of it that's the big twist, because I being able to tell a story beyond music, right, is like always exciting for me. I'm a big music fan and I love stories about bands. You sometimes find certain common storylines in a lot of bands from those days, from the 60s, about like, you know, not really making money because you're young, you're not really, the business didn't really know what it was at that time.
16: Right.
15: So I don't think people looked at it like, oh, this is going to be my career. I think they just like, I'm in the moment. I'm making music. This is happening. I love music. I'm filled with joy. I'm seeing the world, but you don't really put it all in perspective till later. But, you know, the twist, the zombies twist is that their biggest sort of moment, their biggest song, the one that you mentioned at the beginning of this interview, was sort of a sleeper hit. Like it didn't in its original release, it wasn't actually the single. Like you would think Time of the Season is an obvious single from an album.
16: Right.
15: But it wasn't. They chose a different song. And well, a great song, Carousel 44 was the opening of the album. But that song, Time of the Season, became a hit after the band had broken up.
16: Oh, wow.
15: So it was 2 years later that song became the song we all know it to be on the radio, as far as like a cultural, you know, awareness of that song globally. So that's the big twist, is that it's not unusual that a band only lasted a few years in the 60s. It's unusual that a band finally got their moment like in their like 70s. That's what they say. I mean, that's what Chris White says in the doc, to finally get the recognition, like in your 70s to realize you meant something in your 20s. Like that was a cool.
16: Wow.
15: That's a cool little piece of information. But also it's the power of connection, the power of friendship. You know, like, you know, this band went through ups and downs, but at the end of the day, they maintain this great sort of honest, genuine friendship. And I that's the success that they say in the film. And I do take that. That really hits me hard as a musician, as a filmmaker, because you're out there chasing, you're, you know, hung up on a dream. You're chasing, you're kind of like, can't let go of something. But at the end of the day, maybe what mattered the most was staring you in the eyes the whole time, right? That's the kind of idea behind the film.
16: Yeah, and also, I think Time of the Season, that's probably what put them in the Rock and Roll Hall of Fame. I also love She's Not There. It's a great song.
15: Yeah,
16: you know,
15: great.
16: And this documentary that's out, Hung Up on a Dream, the Zombies documentary, it's so cool. How did you get attracted to that project?
15: Well, I'm a different generation. Like, I was a teenager in the 90s, so I caught the 90s British Invasion, a different one. but I'm a big music listener. So I go back and I kind of like to hear who influenced who to kind of get more context. Hmm. So I just found my way into the world of the Zombies and I ate it up. Like I just couldn't stop listening to the band. Hmm. And I would drive to school every day listening to Zombie songs like relentlessly. Everything about it just really appealed to me musically. And, wasn't until later I started Rooney. Zombies was a big influence of my band Rooney, especially my first album, which had songs like I'm Shaken and, you know, Blue Side was a big 60s kind of throwbacky. People think it sounds very 60s, a lot of the harmonies in there. But I started making movies, I pivoted into the film industry, and I took my music experiences into filmmaking. And I think that had a strong effect on how I tell stories on screen, especially with my films being so heavily supported by music. And then eventually I was like, look, I want to make a doc. If I'm going to make a doc, I want to make it about something I love. It's got to be about a subject matter that really speaks to me. So music would be that. And then a band that really like has never had their story told. So that's where all roads kind of intersected. But I felt like it was time to tell the Zombie story and they hadn't told their story. And it was just sort of speaking to them passionately on a Zoom meeting that I kind of poured my heart out and said, look, I want to make this film for you guys. And, you know, it takes a level of trust, you know, because you don't want to be, they don't know how I'm going to tell the story.
16: Right, right.
15: Can I pull it off? But I was with Chris White today on Zoom. He's in England. And he was just kind of reiterating he loves the film. So that's the best part of all this is that I love this band, the Zombies. And they actually like the movie I made.
16: That's cool, man.
15: Right? So that's like a good feeling. Yeah.
16: That's really cool. That sounds like me. You know, I get stuck on things like that. I found a book that I read called Pilgrim by an author, Terry Hayes. And I'd never heard of Terry Hayes. I'd never heard of the book, but it was like the best book. It's like a thriller that I'd ever read. And so I tracked this guy down and found that he was the guy who wrote all the Mad Max movies. And I think that kind of makes him, that's why he's such a great writer. And you know, I just could not get enough Terry Hayes. So I interviewed him and then, and he wrote another book and I guess Pilgrim is coming out as a movie, but I love that stuff. I love that stuff. And you know that you're going to do a great job if you're passionate about the material, right?
15: That's right. Yeah. I mean, I would think, maybe you never know how things are going to turn out. You do your best and you see what happens, but, you just got to try. And I think I'm always just kind of motivated by making things. Like I just kind of want to, you get like a spark of excitement. You just got to chase it. Cause you know, I know a lot of creative people that kind of have great ideas for stuff, but they just kind of wait, kind of twiddle their thumbs, kind of figuring out what they're going to do. But I think if you just kind of start somewhere and believe you're going to get it done, that's the beginning of anything. But, it takes, especially in the indie film world, I'm an independent film director, I would say. I've never made a movie for a studio. So whenever you make an indie anything, it's always down and dirty.
16: Right.
15: Right. As they say, like, you gotta just figure out how I'm gonna make this happen. And, that's what we did. I mean, it takes a minute to get also just, making a doc is really hard. Like, the amount of stuff you have to find to tell the story and every little piece of everything just has something behind it. So, but it's a great learning experience. I liked it. Like, I want to make another doc. It'd be fun. And I like making movies. I like telling stories on the screen. So I love this. I feel like I'm like happy I get to do something I really love. And when you get to choose a subject matter you want to get behind, that's really exciting because no one's kind of telling you what to do, really, right? You're kind of walking to the beat of your own drum.
16: Right, I love that. Yeah, you're kind of freeing. 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

0: Is that something where you go, oh man, I want my uncle to see this film, but I don't want my uncle to see this film.
1: I want my uncle to see this film. I would be thrilled.
0: Has he seen it?
1: No. I was gonna screen it for him recently, but he's overseas right now, so. Mm. But I would love for him to see it. I it'll happen at some point. You know, he'll see it. But I like seeing movies on the big screen.
0: Yeah.
1: And I know he does as well. So my hope was I could screen it for him, but it's tough, you know, to always figure out a time to screen something for somebody.
0: Right. Right.
1: But yeah, I can't wait. I'm excited for him to see. You know, I'm my aunt Eleanor Francis's wife passed away recently, and she was a documentary filmmaker. And I talked to her about the zombies documentary, and the biggest takeaway I remember was I told her the running time of the movie when it originally, my original cut, and it was so much longer. And she was like telling me, gotta get that cut down. It's too long. She hadn't seen it yet, but she knew right away with the documentary. I mean, unless you're going to make it a 2-part documentary, right. She knew that, you know, it's true. Like you have to kind of, so, you know, pick your battles, you know, right? So
0: right.
1: You got to figure out creatively, like, what you're going to leave on the cutting room floor, as they say. So
0: that's tough, man. That's hard. Tough.
1: 60 years of
0: yeah, right.
1: Career, right? So, oh, and these guys are incredible. I mean, every zombie song, I could push, you could put every song on a playlist and push play and let it go all day. And I'll, you know, it's not a bad song there.
0: I mean, that makes me want to go back and just listen to the zombies, you know, and I think that's what this doc's going to do. It's like, why haven't I listened to more zombies music?
1: I don't know. I know I love vinyl and I love, you know, actively listening to music. But the beauty of like streaming today is that you can just access so much music so quickly.
0: Right.
1: And then one thing leads to another. You see other bands and you discover something new. But I've done deep dives into zombies stuff. It was just so much good stuff. They put out like a box set of a lot of, you know, gems.
0: Oh,
1: and I think highly recommend. But they're going to be releasing kind of new reissues. And it's I hope this movie, I people have been saying to me, I mean, if you're looking at the early feedback, people are telling me, I left the theater and I've been listening to zombies music all the way home.
0: Well, that's perfect.
1: So if that's the feeling, then I think those guys are going to have a big spike in their streaming numbers. And
0: that's cool.
1: The bummer is that like every time something happened in their career, they like weren't around to like enjoy it as a band.
0: Right.
1: So like the first was Odyssey kind of becoming having Time of the Season as a number one hit. 2 years after they broke up, and then having this movie come out, and they're not playing anymore. So it's like,
0: wow,
1: interesting how that's kind of like been a trend in their career.
0: Yeah, we're talking to director Robert Schwartzman here in the National Defense, and the documentary "Hung Up on a Dream," the zombies documentary. So I mentioned the Rock and Roll Hall of Fame. I interviewed Don McLean recently.
1: Yeah, yeah, and, awesome.
0: You know, he is not in the Rock and Roll Hall of Fame. And he is pissed about it.
1: Oh, no, really?
0: I mean, not happy at all about it. And
1: really?
0: I don't know why he's not. I mean, you know, he wrote an anthem.
1: Yeah.
0: You know, it kind of reminds me of Time of the Season. I mean, it's one of those songs that everybody knows. I don't care how old you are, how young you are. You know that song.
1: Yeah. I mean, I guess it's because, well, there's the Songwriters Hall of Fame and then there's the Rock and Roll Hall of Fame.
0: Right.
1: So maybe there's another way in, but I think the Hall of Fame works in funny ways with like who gets let in. I mean, obviously, I don't know the politics behind it, but I think, they're obviously looking at the band, like a band or like an artist. As the performer, as the their impact they had on listeners and other musicians, and right. And how their music held up over the years. As far as, I mean, I will say the zombies have a pretty wide range of people they influenced. I mean, so many art, like hip hop artists.

0: artists and rock art, you know, heavy rock artists. I mean, Metallica and Post Malone.
1: Right.
0: Right. I mean, that's pretty broad. Like those two artists alone, that's pretty wide. I mean, and Harry Styles, I mean, that's right. How far, right? Like,
1: right.
0: So maybe it's like the impact their music had on other musicians might be weighing in on that as far as like how influential their music was over 60, you know, these years. So, yeah. But obviously, I mean, look, here's the truth. Why do we gamify the arts? Like, why do we give medals out for like making a movie? I don't understand. Yeah. It doesn't make sense.
1: Hey,
0: and why do we stick a Rotten Tomato on a movie? It's like, what are we talking about? Right.
1: Hey, Robert, did you ever find out, from the zombies how they got their name?
0: Yeah, it's in the film. They just apparently, I mean, Colin brought it up last night at our Q&A, but he just laughs because he never even understood how they ended up with the name The Zombies. But it was one of their bandmates came up with the name and it just kind of stuck. But they had two other names. Huh. It was the Mustangs was the first one and then the Sundowners. They were trying to change their name to the Sundowners, but they couldn't get away from the name The Zombies. So it's just, but it kind of works. It works
1: for
0: them.
1: Funny. That's funny.
0: Zombies actually sounds, it's kind of a bit of a punk rock name if you think about it.
1: Like, it is.
0: Something really edgy. It's kind of like, and there's a lot of punk artists that love the zombies, like,
1: oh, I bet.
0: Big influence. So it just sounds cool, like, today. I mean, it, like, held up as a cool band name.
1: That's pretty cool, man. I can't wait to see this. It's Hung Up on a Dream, the Zombies documentary. Robert, it's great to talk to you, man. Thank you for diving into this.
0: Yeah. No, my pleasure. Thanks for having it. It's conversations like this that people, it helps discover the film Hung Up on a Dream and helps celebrate the zombies. So, you know, obviously you've taken the time. I appreciate it.
1: I love it.

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5: News this hour from Town Hall. I'm Keith Peters in Washington. President Trump gave a speech and met with farmers in Wisconsin and a preview of what his midterm campaigning might look like.
6: We love the farmers. We love everything about your state.
7: The president described the Republican Party as the only option for farmers.
6: As president, I fought for the American farmer like no one has ever fought before. Nobody's like, I'm up here today. I don't need this. I got elected. I'm here because I like the farmer.
7: Trump has scheduled a weekend at his estate in Bedminster, New Jersey, and will then attend Game 3 of the NBA Finals in New York Monday night. I'm Jennifer King.
5: The Treasury Department is warning banks about the risks of serving people living in the country illegally.
8: It's part of the Trump administration's efforts to tighten immigration controls. The Financial Crimes Enforcement Network, or FinCEN, issued guidance following an executive order by President Trump in May. That order requires banks to scrutinize customers' citizenship more closely, but it is less aggressive than initially expected, since it doesn't mandate collecting citizenship information. Treasury Secretary Scott Bessent emphasized preventing illegal aliens from exploiting financial institutions. Banks are pushed to watch for red flags like identity theft and payroll fraud. Hiya Pinjwani, Washington.
5: Texas Governor Greg Abbott is concerned that a new factory isn't expected to start work for more than a year on mitigating the new world screwworm fly infestation in his state. The factory breeds sterile flies as part of plans to stop the flies' flesh-eating larvae from threatening the $113 billion U.S. cattle industry. Abbott has pledged that Texas will help the Department of Agriculture accelerate construction of the $750 million breeding facility. On Wall Street, the Dow down by 695 points, the S&P 500 lower by 200. More at townhall.com.
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5: World Cup fans who thought they scored free tickets will now have to pay full price. We hear more on this story from correspondent Marcela Sanchez reporting.
10: FIFA has canceled World Cup tickets issued to about 60 fans who mistakenly got them for free because of a website error during the checkout process. Soccer's ruling body issued a statement saying it regrets the error and any inconvenience caused, adding that those tickets remain reserved for the fans who were affected to buy at the agreed price. The tickets were sold through the official World Cup site on May 21st. It's the latest glitch in an often controversial World Cup ticketing program. The Attorneys General of New York and New Jersey are investigating FIFA for possible violations of consumer protection laws. I'm Marcela Sanchez.
5: News and analysis at townhall.com. From Washington, I'm Keith Peters. The countdown to the nation's 250th birthday is on. Celebrations will include dazzling pyrotechnics and an ultimate fighting championship fight on the White House lawn.
11: Officials are also planning a massive 16-day Great American State Fair and a ball drop in Times Square. While President Trump teased that the UFC arena under construction could be permanent, he said, maybe we'll never, ever take it down. The president suggested canceling the state fair concert after many artists pulled out, including Milli Vanilli, the Commodores, and Bret Michaels of Poison. Vanilla Ice, however, said that he is super honored to perform. Bernie Bennett, Washington.
5: Television and movie actors have voted to ratify a 4-year contract with studios and streaming services. This comes after union leaders negotiated protections against synthetic actors created by artificial intelligence. The ratification was widely expected. More on these stories at townhall.com.
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12: Good evening, everyone. We're out here at
13: Turtle Bay is glowing wild, and illuminated wildlife lantern festival is back and better than ever
12: here on a Friday night edition of Colt 45's baseball. The Alameda Anchors making the trip up from the south, the East Bay rather, and we're now up here in Redding, California. I'm Jacob Green here with you, joined by Spencer Schlange, and I just broke my pen live on air. That sucks. But we have a lot more pens and we have a lot more to work with here. The Alameda Anchors came to town last year, and it was a fun 3 games. Spencer, you said it was likely, you think all three games you called, one of the only weekends you were able to do so.
14: Yeah, absolutely. It was a great series. Again, split 2-1, obviously in favor of the Colt 45s, but some high-scoring baseball as they dropped the first game 7-5 against this strong Anchor side, and then the next night they go on to win 7-6 and then bring home the series win on the final night in a 3-game series. So, yeah, expecting more of that as, obviously, undefeated so far in this early campaign, starting off 3-0 with the sweep against the Watsonville Aggies. And this is actually the opening weekend and opening series for this Alameda Anchors side. So we're very curious to see how it's going to go for two sides that have been very dominant over the past few seasons.
12: Yeah, it's a very good Colt 45s team, and then a very, very evenly matched up Alameda Anchors team, as you said. We saw that last season when they won the middle game of the series, I believe. And we went to look at the stats pregame. Actually, I went to look at them yesterday too, but the stats page was wiped out. Just not sure exactly why. But so if you're looking at stats online for the 45s, yeah, you have about as much information as we do, which is zero to none.
14: There you go.
12: And then all my box scores and stuff that I keep track of from last season is in a file folder in my room back home. So, you know, don't really have any box scores to look over, but it's a very back and forth 3-game weekend series, and then a couple of 1-run ball games, if I remember correctly, as well. But the Alameda Anchors are coached by head coach Jerry Gibbs, and the Colt 45s, by, of course, Bob Anderson, as the starting lineups are announced. We're looking to get underway. I mean, Spencer, what exactly after? I mean, it was a very exciting weekend last weekend, first of all. Saturday and Sunday, both resulting in walk-offs. And in my tenure here, the previous 2 years, we had a total of 2 walk-offs, only one of which I was on the air for. And fun fact about that game, I was actually with Austin White working as the color commentator before I was on here full-time as play-by-play. So it was the first 2 walk-offs I got to call with the 45s. A very exciting opening weekend, and that's another reminder to come on down to Tiger Field. Get yourself a burger like I did earlier before the pregame show and everything. Sit down in the bleachers, take in a nice little very intimate atmosphere here at Tiger Field, but grab a burger, watch some good baseball, and yeah, last weekend very exciting. And then this weekend, what are you looking for, Spencer?
14: Yeah, absolutely, Jacob. Again, that last series against the Aggies, all the fireworks. I'm sorry to miss it, unfortunately, but I am expecting nothing else from this series based off how last June went, obviously, with these 2 very solid teams, as mentioned. Hopefully, it'll continue to pick up in that sense. Hopefully, the Colt 45s continue the win streak going. Obviously, it's a much different team than last year, only a few returners. But that's the way they like it, I think, off this great start, as mentioned. The Watsonville Aggies put up a good fight, but Colt 45 is able to get it done when it matters. And then the Anchors, this is obviously the first anyone has seen of them since last August, so we're very excited to see how that's going to go. I expect nothing else than more fireworks here tonight and this series entirely.
12: Yeah, the Alameda Anchors are without 13 players. I talked to Jerry Gibbs before the game, the manager, and he said they're without 13 players. A little bit short on pitching, so we'll see how that comes into effect as we're getting ready to slow things down here for a second for tonight's national anthem, brought to you by Mandy Make. And as we will stand here, as we're prompted by Chad Johnson, the PA announcer here at Tiger Field. And we'll bring you tonight's rendition in just a few moments here at Tiger Field.

0: Stars through the perilous flight, o'er the ramparts we can watch, were so gallant.
1: That was Mandy Make with tonight's rendition of our nation's anthem. Getting the ball tonight from Bob Anderson will be Lucas Pettingill for the 45s. Right-hand pitcher, 6'4", 205 out of Overton, Nevada. And set to go to CSU San Bernardino down in SoCal. Last week against the Watsonville Aggies, he went 4 innings of 4 hits, 3 runs, all 3 earned, 1 walk, and 6 Ks against the Watsonville Aggies. Getting the baseball tonight from head coach Jerry Gibbs will be Caden Cott, sporting that number 11. Looks to be probably about 6 foot or taller, 190 or so. And he will get the baseball to face off against Lucas Pettingill. And for tonight's starting lineups, I'm going to hand it over to Spencer Slange.
2: Awesome. Thank you again, Jacob. Yeah, leading off tonight for the Alameda Anchors will be Robbie Fintland, followed by Alec Nava, followed by Junior Milan, and then batting cleanup is going to be Ben Johnston, followed by Cam Imberg. Kevin Kroom batting 6. Marcos Lagios at 7. Carson Sanders at 8. And then the designated hitter rounding up the line and taking the field here for your Redding Colt 45s from the infield. Up the middle is going to be Mark Anthony Carroll at short, followed by Deegan Palos at 2nd. Third base is going to be Preston Conklin, and then Patrick Bowen Jr. holding down first base. And then from the outfield, from left to right, it's going to be Tyler Zanheiser in left, D'Amico Parker in center, and Adrian Lopez in right. It's going to be Arthur Chavez behind the dish. And on the mound is going to be, as Jacob mentioned, Lucas Pettingill getting his first bit of burn in this series, getting the nod from Coach Bob Anderson here to open the series and hopefully get off to a strong start tonight and in the series as a whole for this weekend.
1: 100%. And in the Colt 45s, just looking to continue that winning streak. They ended the season last year with a winning streak. They've started the game with a winning streak, and we've got some wind this weekend, which is not something we really had last weekend. It was pretty stagnant heat, but it would cool off, obviously, as the night progressed. But tonight already there's a nice little cross breeze blowing, some cloud cover. It's about partly cloudy, mostly blue skies overhead here at Tiger Field. 310 down the right field line, 320 down the left field line to the left center gap, 358 right to the left of the scoreboard. Straightaway center, 406 beyond the batter's eye with the flags blowing left to right field with the American flag and then the Colt 45 flag below, 370 down to right center field. As we look to get underway here, Bob Anderson and Jerry Gibbs conclude their meeting at the mound. Meeting at the plate, rather. Oh, my goodness. You'd think I've never called baseball before. As they look to get underway. And, yeah, Fintland, Nava, and Milan will face off against Pettingill. Pettingill coming off a four-inning outing, expecting him to go a little bit more tonight just due to the nature of first start versus the second start for the Colt 45s. And fun fact about Jerry Gibbs, actually went to school with his son, J. Jared Gibbs, who played baseball at Simpson and then also was in his wedding last summer. So it's a pretty cool random fact. But I didn't even know that until last weekend when they came to town and I watched Jerry Gibbs take the field. I was like, wait a minute, I recognize that guy. And then, you know, lo and behold, having known him before, lo and behold, went and saw him after the game and was like, hey, I didn't know you were in town. He was like, what the heck are you doing here? I was like, I call the games. What are you doing here? You live down in the East Bay.
2: I guess they both kind of work here, huh? At least yeah. One weekend a year.
1: And back-to-back years, we've seen him this year a little bit earlier, which is fun.
2: Yeah, for sure. And that's another great point that I think we touched on a little bit in the pregame, but Alameda Anchors, first we've seen of them this year. So we'll see how different their team may look. As you mentioned, you heard from the coach, they're missing a few guys, which is obviously going to play a factor, whether it's positive or negative on either side of the ball. But definitely excited to see how this looks for this team. And I'm sure other teams are going to be watching, following along the scores, knowing that these are two solid sides or ball clubs over the past couple seasons, and curious to see how they'll do this weekend.
1: Yeah, it should be a fun weekend of baseball. And as I said before, I was talking with Spencer before the game, not only are we calling Friday and Saturday, but if Sunday the ad doesn't sell, which there's your ad placement there, if someone's business wants to call in and pay for the ad, so we call the game, but also you get ads and everything else. You get an interview with Carl Bott, I believe, and a whole month of ads or something like that. And then we do an ad read every single half inning for whatever business it is that buys the ad. Might just come and take the game in like a fan, you know, rejuvenate the love of baseball and get to watch from everybody else's perspective for once. You just watch the game from a very different perspective when you're calling the game, of course. But nevertheless, the game of baseball, I mean, it's the best sport, in my humble opinion. I know, Spencer, you'll probably disagree with me, especially with the World Cup coming up, but, you know, you just, it's baseball. You can't Absolutely. Help but love it, you know?
2: Yeah. And getting to do what we do, obviously, is just an extreme blessing, especially for here in the, especially me specifically with the hometown. It's such a great, great honor being able to be on the radio and the call with KCNR and just get to watch some baseball as a fan, but also from a professional point of view for something I've been wanting to do for years of my life. So again, just very humbling and very honored to be here. That's the Colt 45s. We'll take the field here. And it will be obviously Lucas Pettingill getting his first feel of the ball. Getting ready to rock and roll here. Friday night baseball, as Jacob mentioned, couldn't ask for much more here out of Tiger Field as we showed up a couple hours ago and it seemed like it was going to be a scorcher, but now that the wind has really picked up, the cloud covers filled in, these glasses might be coming off by the third inning or so.
1: Yeah, I run those prescription sunglasses deep into the ball game typically, just because changing glasses is kind of difficult sometimes.
2: Right. Yeah, and again, it'll be Fintland, Nava, and Milan up 1-2-3, and batting cleanup will be Ben Johnson if it decides to go that far.
1: And we just got the umpires announced. Didn't catch the first and third base umpires, but behind the dish will be Can Reich, who was calling balls and strikes last week for, I believe it was game 2. As now everyone taking the field, including their warm-ups, including Lucas Pettingill, the lengthy right-hander out there for the Colt 45s out of Overton, Nevada. 6'4", 205. His battery mate is Arthur Chavez. As Steve Graves will be at first base, Roger Freer at third. Cam Rule, the home plate umpire. I was told the incorrect name. My apologies. As we will look to get underway here. As Robbie Fintland will step up to the plate right now. As shadows just starting to cover the field. There's the first pitch from Pettingill. This is upstairs, and we are underway here. 7:19. The first pitch comes flying in to the right end hitting second baseman. Even stance deep in the box for the Anchors. The wind up the pitch from Pettingill. All the way to the backstop for ball 2. Couple missed upstairs here. Now with a new baseball, he'll climb back up the front slope of the mound, regather himself.
2: Yeah, nothing crazy. First couple pitches, just a little bit off center. See if he can deal this one better.
1: This one just misses.
2: Yeah, close one for sure.
1: I was right there on the outer half, right below the knee. Now the 3-0 delivery to the right-hand hitter, open stance, right through the heart for called strike one.
2: There you go. That's a great job by Finland. You do not want to start the game or a series at that with a four-pitch walk, obviously. Obviously not what he intended, but way to fight and stay in it now.
1: Here's the 3-1 from the third base side out of the windup. A little flare beyond the reach of Mark Anthony. Carroll will land in shallow left center field, played back by Zanizer, and that's the way our ball game begins. It's a single on the 3-1 count.
2: Yeah, with the win there, just a little chopper from Finland straight up, right over Mark Anthony Carroll's head, and that's going to be a single early.
1: Now Alec Nava to the plate. Yeah, Mark Anthony Carroll giving chase. Reached up forward over the shoulder, but it was about a foot and a half beyond his reach. Landed in no man's land between the trio of Zanizer from left, Parker from center, then Carroll from short. First pitch is chopped foul back behind the plate. Four strike one to the right end hitting Alec Nava playing third base tonight for the Anchors. The Anchors, the gray bottoms, blue short sleeve tops with the yellow lettering and the yellow numbering on the back. The Colt 45s, the all white, and then the white sleeveless tops with the black short sleeves. And some players have the long sleeve underneath. There's the 0-1 delivery as Pettingill working out of the stretch from the third base side, looking for the double play. This one's hitting the air towards center. Parker coming on, playable for him. He'll squeeze it and look the batter back to first. That's out number one.
2: Yeah, and it's a great job there by Parker, as you mentioned, just giving chase to the ball right away. Obviously, a little bit out of reach from where center field typically would be, but there was a little bit of air under that ball. He's able to get to it and get the ball in quick. And, yeah, as you mentioned, look Finland off. So one out down, keeping the runner on first, kind of as well as you could ask it.
1: That wind now blowing a little bit more out, but also blowing, again, left to right field. So it's
2: right.
1: More so out toward that right center gap. Here's the first pitch of the right end, hitting Milan, the shortstop, over but low for ball one. Junior Milan getting his first at-bat of the year. It's opening night for the Alameda Anchors coming to town. Their first game of this summer season playing in the Pacific Coast League. Here's the 1-0. Misses upstairs for ball two.
2: And as you mentioned, those jerseys, Jacob, I feel like that is very Bay Area-esque with the blue and the gold and the little bit of gray in there. I like it.
1: As a Bay Area native, can't help but love it. You
2: there
1: know?
2: You go.
1: Now the 2-0. And that's going to plunk the shoulder. And taking first base on the hit by pitch. Pettingill with some command issues early on here. Runners at first and second.
2: Yeah, for sure. Just a little bit off center so far. Hasn't been able to hit the zone that well with the pitches he likes. Hopefully he'll be able to settle in here and at least close out this inning with minimal damage. Obviously still got plenty of time. And there's an out down as well with that grab by Parker in deep center.
1: Yeah, you're just a double play away from rolling it up and heading back to the dugout looking
2: absolutely.
1: For to get to work in the bottom of the first. Delivers a strike right on the inside corner to Ben Johnston, the first baseman and cleanup batter. Number 24 for the Anchors. Now the 0-1 is a chopper up the middle, charging Carroll, backhanded by the second baseman. Paulo's throw to first, wide of the bag, diving play by Patrick Bowe Jr., diving for it, throws home with the runner rounding third, headed for home, and that's one way to turn a double play, 4-3-1, the most unconventional double play you've ever seen, more than likely, and that's the way things end here in the top of the first frame of a scoreless ball game with the Colt 45s coming up in the bottom half.
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0: Hello, everyone, and welcome back here to the bottom of the first inning scoreless ball game.
1: Just hit into a very odd double play. It was a ground ball to the second base bag, backhanded by Paulos, who threw wide to first base. It was a great play by Patrick Bowen Jr., diving toward the right field side of the bag, hit the dirt fully on the full extension, threw home where the runner, Junior Milan, was rounding second base, then third base. I take that back. Robbie Finlan, rather, the lead runner, rounding from second base and was thrown out at the plate. The tag applied by Arthur Chavez. Heading Gill got out of the jam with minimal damage. And after all that, the anchors did not leave anyone aboard, technically speaking. Now to the plate is Tyler Zanheiser to lead things off here.
0: In the bottom half of the first, this first pitch to Zanheiser misses for ball one. Now the righty caught deal, swing and miss for strike two. For strike one, rather. Levels the count out at one ball and one strike.
2: Yeah, and this is the first we'll see from this Alameda Anchors defense, and Caden Cott, of course, getting the nod to open up the campaign for them here tonight. See what he can do here, working against Zanheiser, start off the season.
0: Now the 1-1, misses low for ball two. Two balls and one strike. The righty kicks and deals from the third base side, working out of the stretch even with nobody on. This one's fouled back toward the screen. Just chop back foul. We have the count of one ball and two strikes. And the 1-2 delivery with nobody out, nobody on. Scoreless bottom of the first. Check swing, ball in the dirt. And like I say, he went around. The home plate umpire, no appeal. And Cam Rule calls Zanheiser down on strikes for out number one.
2: Yeah, and that's exactly how you draw it up for Caden Cott, obviously getting a strikeout on his first batter faced here to open the campaign.
0: Now D'Amico Parker to the plate. Right-hand batter deep in the box, a slightly open stance, but a very wide stance. It's the first pitch from righty Cott. It's a ground ball toward the shortstop, Milan. And right through him goes into the outfield for a base hit. Now Parker trying for two. The center fielder with a throw offline into second base. D'Amico Parker on the hustle with the head first Superman slide.
2: Yeah, just an absolutely incredible play there by Parker. A heads-up play, rounding first. Very aggressively, that ball was in shallow center field, but he's able to beat the tag with, as you mentioned, the head first slide. And then obviously a little bit unlucky there from Junior Milan. Took an unlucky bounce off the inside grass. Skip past him. And was able to turn that from a possible 6-3 putout to a stand-up double from D'Amico Parker.
0: And should be ruled an E6. That was a tough,
2: I think so.
0: Tough play nonetheless. And again, former infielder, the secondary hop that you want to take away, you want to charge that ball as hard as you can, take away that in-between hop, because that's what can happen right there. You want to limit the level of control that the ball has over you and basically take away ground from that ball. This one is in there for a called strike one to the right-hand hitting Preston Conklin, the third baseman. And in this case, the shortstop, Milan, had to kind of wait for it, wait for that second hop, couldn't take away, that second to last hop, rather, couldn't take it away, and then was going to have to make a hurried throw. This one's wide of the catcher all the way to the backstop, and Parker takes third on the wild pitch.
2: Yeah, absolutely. An unfortunate error, but an error nonetheless, I'd argue.
0: Yeah,
2: I agree with you there, Jacob. Not exactly his fault, but it is a play he could have definitely made.
0: Yeah, just a rough play on the, I mean, you play soccer, you know what it's like. Sometimes the different pitches bounce a little bit different,
2: right.
0: And
2: absolutely,
0: the ball's just going to play a more odd carom. That's one of those cases where from infield grass to dirt where it's going to pick up speed. As this one's hit in the air toward left center, should be playable for Kroom. Settle underneath it and squeeze it. The throw in with Parker tagging is not going to be in nearly enough time, and it's a sacrifice fly for Conklin, as Parker comes in to score to open up the scoring here in this ball game, and it's 1-0, the Colt 45's lead.
2: Yeah, yep. And there you go. It's about as good as you could ask from Conklin there. Just hit it far and deep, and obviously.
0: Yeah, it was about medium depth. It wasn't even that deep, but again, with Parker's speed, it's just going to. He basically trotted in to score, you know.
2: Yeah.
0: Could have taken even more time, but that throw from the center fielder was not even close to close to making a close play at home, honestly.
2: Right. Kroom had plenty of time to get under it, but obviously he didn't even – it was like a half-hearted throw back in as Parker was pretty much already made his way home across the plate, as you mentioned, with that speed.
0: Yeah, even getting behind that baseball and really getting your feet underneath it, setting up correctly. Here's the 0-1. Misses up and away for ball one to even the count up at 1-1 with two outs and a 1-0 bottom of the first. That's one of those cases where when it's a little bit more shallow, you'll settle underneath it, take your couple steps back, charge the ball, crow hop, make a strong throw in. But this early in a ball game and the season, you're not gonna try and throw your arm out or anything. Here's a 1-1, misses inside for ball two. So Kroom doing his best to make it somewhat competitive. But again, D'Amico Parker is just way too fast to be able to make a strong throw in. Here's the 2-1 delivery to the left hand hitting Parker Bowen Jr. There's a chopper toward the shortstop. Milan charging, throws off balance to first in time. Great play by Milan charging. Took a second to grip that baseball as he charged in on it. It looked like it was spinning in his glove and then made a strong throw to first in time for the out. But the Colt 45s get one on the E6 that came around to score after the side is retired. As we head to the top of the second inning here on KCNR, Shasta Redding, 1-0, the Colt 45s lead.
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0: Here's the first pitch to the right-hand hitting Cam Imberg for a called strike one from Lucas Pettingill here in the top of the second inning. Pettingill kicks and deals, swing and a miss for strike two.
6: Thank you. You signed up to visit that race. Come on down and meet the outside.
0: No balls and two strikes with nobody out here in the top of the second inning. Pettingill kicks and deals off the third base side. On the inside corner, ring him up. Strike three called. That is out number one. And Imberg down on strikes a-looking. Now to take you the rest of the way through the second, here's Spencer Slange.
2: Thank you, Jacob. And, yeah, Pettingill with his first strikeout of the series and of the night. Good start for him, obviously. Took a little bit getting under him, obviously, with the allowing a single and a hit by pitch. But obviously, no damage done as of yet. And now he will face Kaven Kroom with one out down. This one will be called on the inside corner there for strike one. And Pettingill digs in here so far. Just four strikes thrown to start the second inning as this one's going to get swung on up to the middle. Gathered by second baseman, and the throw is on time for out number two. It's going to be a 4-3 putout. And this Colt 45's defense making quick work of the side so far.
0: Yeah, Deegan Paulos just charging that, had to get around the baseball, make a strong throw, and now Lagios to the plate. But as another, again, Patrick Bowen Jr. over there at first holding it down, doing a great job getting to the bag in time and being ready for a quicker throw from a second baseman.
2: There you go, yeah. Now Lagios up. His first at-bat of the season, as this one's going to miss just inside, I think, for ball one. Two outs down, the Colt 45s lead 1-0 in the top of the second inning. Henninghill delivers, and it's going to just miss again. Be a 2-0 count now. Lagios, the right fielder in that first inning, no action yet, but looking to get on base and help this anchor side out. As called strike here on the fastball from Henninghill. 2-1 count. Henninghill kicks and deals the 2-1, swung on, and it's a great hit that's going to fall in between center and right field. And Lagios might look to go two, and he's going to hold up at once. Good job by the outfield to get that ball back in there, but it's going to be a great-looking single there for Marcos Lagios.
0: Parker over to cut that ball off, right, headed toward the 370 mark in right center field up the alley. Cut off that base hit, a whirl and a throw into second. That was a wide turn at first by Lagios, but then quickly threw on the brakes and headed back to first. Did not want to test the arm of D'Amico Parker.
2: Absolutely. I do think that is the right move as well. May just be a little bit of bias there, but I do think that ball is going to make its way into second, and Lagios may have been stuck in a bit of a pickle. Now due up will be Carson Sanders to face Henninghill.
0: Yeah, if it was a play at second, that's what we would have called getting hosed. Absolutely. Just, I mean, nuked. It was going to be a strong throw-in from Parker. I mean, it was a strong throw-in from Parker, but...
2: As Penningill's going to get a called strike here for strike number one.
0: There's a perfect example of the strike zone still getting established, because I thought that missed
2: good,
0: low.
2: Great framing by the catcher, I'd have to say. That's what I'd argue there.
0: Yeah, brought it up a little bit from the south pole.
2: Penningill missed low, 1-1 count. That was a good one. Sorry, I hadn't heard that before.
0: All the way, southern Chavez. Hemisphere, south pole. Yeah, that's all there.
2: It's easy to snap that glove up, make it face in the middle of the strike zone.
0: Yeah, just ask Patrick Bailey, the Giants catcher.
2: As big swing and a miss. Swings out of the box there is Sanders, so it's going to be 1-2 here in favor of Penningill. Two outs down, plays at first or second if anything's in play.
0: Yeah, swinging out of his socks there, trying to give the anchors the lead with one swing of the bat. Almost did a pirouette in the box. That was crazy.
2: Gotta respect it. Might as well swing for the fences. Two outs down.
0: Why not? Why not let it fly?
2: Here's the 1-2 from Penningill. It's going to miss low. And even up the count at 2-2. Great job by the catcher again. Chavez behind the dish, keeping that in front of him. And keeping a free 90 feet from being had from Lagios in this anchor's offense. 2-2 pitch. Swing pitch in the count here coming from Penningill. May have got him on the corner, and he has, and that will retire the side. Two strikeouts for Penningill, both looking. The anchors threaten, but they do not score. They strand one, and the Colt 45s will be up to bat in the bottom of the second, still leading with a score of 1-0.
0: That's a great inside breaking ball. 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

0: out near to Tiger Field in Redding, California. We enter the bottom of the second inning. Due up is Braden Chiarito as the designated hitter, the left-handed hitter here for the Colt 45s as they lead a score of 1-0 here in the bottom of the second. He will face Caden Codd, obviously, who had a strikeout on Tyler Zanheiser, but then followed with an error by the defense behind him towards D'Amico Parker, who eventually came around to score, and that is the scoring we have seen so far in the game in this early one as Chiarito will watch ball one come through. It's 1-0 count here. Caden Codd deals, and it's going to be swung on, collected. Oh, no, it's going to be – the throw's not going to be in time. It is going to be a single off of an error there by the second baseman. That's going to be Robbie Fintlin, the leadoff batter. Had one, he could have cut off the front edge of the grass there again. Should have been easier play, but it's going to be an E4, and that is how the inning is going to begin there for Chiarito. He will get on. And now we'll give Adrian Lopez an opportunity.
1: And I believe for Adrian Lopez, this is the first time we've seen him this year. Pitch misses inside, back pick down to first, but in standing up is Chiarito scoring. Getting to first on that E4.
0: Yeah, an interesting play there. Definitely unfortunate by second baseman there. Obviously, Fintlin, first game of the season, just getting his feet under him. First ball to head his way so far in the night on the season. So nothing crazy, but a little unfortunate as looking for a pick again as the ball will get away from first baseman. But regardless, Chiarito will hold as Caden Codd looked to get a little pick off there.
1: Yeah, Ben Johnston just bobbled it momentarily. Caught trying to nab the runner sleeping. Catch him napping.
0: There you go. Lopez now. The 1-0 count still. Deals. It'll be a called strike. It'll even up the count there.
1: The outfield shaded a couple of steps toward left. The center fielder, Kroom, shaded toward the gap, playing a little bit more shallow. And then also the anchors infield shifted to pull as well, looking to turn two with the first baseman Johnson holding on the runner at first. So huge gap on the right side for the right-handed Lopez, the Puerto Rico native.
0: There you go. That's awesome. Yeah, anything over the second baseman's head might be very dangerous. Looks like it's going to be a hit-by-pitch, and he will advance to first for free, and that will bring Chiarito into scoring position as well. So a rough start here in the bottom of the second. Zero outs for these anchors, and they have had two unforced errors, really, and that's caused 90 feet for two different runners.
1: Yeah, and it's what we saw last weekend when
0: absolutely
1: the team that the 45s are playing gives them, well, grants them bases on errors or on hit-by-pitches. All those, the free 90 feet is what can win you or lose you a ball game. And in this case, if you're undisciplined in that area, now all of a sudden there's traffic on the bases with nobody out. So we're looking to pitch to contact here with the left-hand hitting Arthur Chavez to the plate.
0: Yeah, absolutely. And caught another hit by pitch and back-to-back pitches. That one gets away from him a little bit.
1: Yeah, just right there on the shoulder, off the padding at least.
0: Yeah, a little jog into first. That'll load the bases with zero outs again. All unforced errors, and it's going to be called time there by the catcher. Just going to go have a word with his pitcher and make sure they're on the same page here. Back-to-back pitches, unfortunately, nowhere close to the strike zone. But again, cannot reiterate this enough. First game of the season, obviously a new-looking team for this Alameda Anchors side. Looking to just dig in. I think, obviously, the emotions are really high. You're very excited to play in the first game of the season, but that's when things are the most sloppy for sure. For most teams, it's the very first game of the year.
1: Yeah, 100%. Those first game jitters of sorts. And then also with that, we got a courtesy runner. These, as the corner infielders are going to draw in. So first and third baseman Johnston and then Nava playing in on the grass, seeing if Mark Anthony Carroll will bunt, a returner from last year. So some larger leads around the bases with the corner infielders playing behind the runners.
0: First pitch he'll take called strike. The all one count here for Carroll.
1: Up the middle to the middle infielders, Milan at short and Fintlin at second. They're shaded up the middle just to close that gap. And then they'll look for two on the infield to surrender the run in order to get the two outs. So they just have to turn a clean double play, essentially.
0: Absolutely. It's a tough position to be in here for the anchors. An unfortunate one, as we mentioned, they got themselves into. It's a great job there as that pitch was low in the dirt to even up the count 1-1. But it's a great job there by Cam Emberg to keep that in front of him. Otherwise, runs would have scored and probably everyone would have advanced 90 feet. So, yeah, productive out, as Jacob mentioned, or outs, hopefully plural, if you're an Alameda Anchors supporter here. 1-1 count, Caden Codd. delivers a high one and have to duck out of the way a little bit was Mark Anthony Carroll. Not sure if it would have hit him, but it was definitely close. Got out of the way, made the smart business decision there. This is up near the head area.
1: Yeah, duck and cover.
0: For sure. So 2-1 count now. Cott still trying to find himself here, find his feet. As the right-hander pitcher kicks and deals the 2-1. It's going to be out again, but Emberg again staying in front of it. So it's going to be a 3-1 count. Now there's a very real chance that this Anchors defense, along with Caden Cott, will walk a run in, essentially off four errors.
1: Yeah, with a 3-1 count. And E-Ford, back-to-back hit by pitches. Now a 3-1 count, some command issues here in the second.
0: Here's the 3-1 swung on by Anthony Carroll. It might find some grass there, but it's a great play. Able to make up for it. Ball coming home, but runner will score. It's a great job there. Coming around to score is Chiarito, the designated hitter, and it's going to be a sacrifice fly there for Mark Anthony Carroll.
1: Yeah, not every day you see a sacrifice fly to the second baseman.
0: Right,
1: that was
0: right.
1: Just deep enough, a little flare in shallow right field. A great play by Finland to not let it drop, get there, make a quick turn, set his feet, strong throw home. It was just on a hop or two. But again, from outside, from shallow right field, you're a second baseman. Most second basemen, here's some baseballology for you. Most second basemen don't have the strongest arms on the team. It's usually third, short, and then the outfielders. So they're, and the catcher. Normally the weaker arms, but that was, Finland showing off the cannon a little bit there. Breaking ball comes in on the outside corner.
0: It'll be called strike there on Paulos. But yeah, as you mentioned, I'm sure Finland feeling a little bit better about that running coming across from the air after making a good grab there in either, you could argue, deep infield or shallow outfield, either or, but catching over the shoulder like a football player there and getting it back in and holding the runners on first and second. That's about as much as you could ask for other than a double play, as this one's going to be called strike again. So it's going to be the 0-2 lead here, and this could be a great chance for Caden Cott to get his feet under him and keep his team in the game here.
1: Yeah, positionally speaking, I would say that was right field. But,
0: right.
1: Again, it was second baseman making the play, so it's what it's ruled in the scorebook as a four sacrifice fly to the four spot.
0: Yeah, and I do think he leaves that for the right fielder out there. That is not making its way in. Nothing against Lagios. That was just very shallow right field, and I think he had a good jump on it, as this one's going to miss high, and it'll read the count to 1-2. Runners on first and second. The Colt 45s did bring one across. 2-0 lead here. Bottom of two. One out down. Runners on first and second. And a 1-2 count for Deegan Paulos here.
1: And also with catching it, the trailing runners unable to advance. So there's still runners at first and second here in this 2-0 ball game.
0: Right. Sennheiser on deck. At the top of the lineup, this is going to be called ball as well. It's going to even the count 2-2.
1: And if that falls for a base hit in front of the right fielder, Lagios, and beyond the reach of Finland, those trailing runners advancing, and then also the run coming in to score. But
0: absolutely,
1: having to hold a little bit over there at third was Chiarito before he broke home.
0: Right. Here's the 2-2. Paulo swing and a miss, and that is going to be a strikeout, which was much needed by Caden Cott. His third of the night, if I'm not mistaken, second of the night. But both swinging there as Caden Cott is keeping his team back in it after a few errors. And he's looking to find himself here as runners again. First and second top lineup will be Tyler Sennheiser, who he did strike out to open the game. Two outs down now.
1: Some kids in the crowd here cheering for some Anchors players. I think that's the first time we've had an away team cheer.
0: There you go.
1: First pitch goes the outside edge, right at the knees for a called strike one.
0: Sennheiser here looking to pick his pitch with a few ducks on the pond, as Jacob would say. Runners on first and second.
1: Couple of ducks on the pond right there.
0: On one count. As he'll take, watch one go high.
1: Yeah, way upstairs, corralled by Emberg, who's been busy back behind the plate, doing some phantom squats. Got his reps in. He's been moving around like a hockey goalie, to be
0: honest.
1: Left, bigger, right, up, down.
0: There you go. Bigger guy behind the dish than average, I'd say, as well. Here's the 1-1 delivery from Cott on Sennheiser. Sennheiser swings, and he's going to split the first and second base gap as it hits right field. And the runner's going to hold.
1: Wow.
0: And everyone will be safe there. And a call-off there on rounding third was Adrian Lopez, but it ends up not going. He was called off or decided not to go as that throw came in. I think it may have gotten away from Lagios a little bit, but it's, I think, a good choice to stay. And that'll load the bases for D'Amico Parker, who got on, obviously, of an error, but ended up on second base in his last at-bat.
1: And Lagios, he momentarily bobbled it, came up throwing strong throw in. It was a wide turn at third, and it was Lopez was going to round third and head for home, threw on the brakes at the last second, and he would have gotten absolutely hosed because that right fielder

0: hit once through the order, which is pretty rare, but they actually less hits than the Alameda Anchor still, but they have more runs. It's 2-0 after two. 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
0: Hello, fans, and welcome back to Tiger Field here in Redding, California. As this first, third pitch, actually, is going to be swung on. Oh, we might have got him. He did get him. It's an incredible 4-3 putout and little bobble there from second base with Deegan Paulos, but he's able to make that throw over to Patrick Bowen. Sorry, I was a little bit starstruck there. Had no words, but great play, obviously. Grant Honinger, while you were gone, was at a 1-1 count, and he hits that one up the second base. Obviously, taking a little bit of a spill there was Deegan Paulos just trying to keep that ball in front of him, bobbles it a little bit, is able to spin, get that throw over to Patrick Bowen, and that's how the inning will begin. And I will be the top of the lineup with Robbie Fintland as he will take a strike one.
5: And he singled to start off this ball game. Paulos gliding and sliding to his left on the rim of the outfield grass, corralled it, dropped it, re-corralled him in a strong throw to first as this one misses low to even the count up one ball and one strike.
0: Yeah, and that was, as Jacob was talking about earlier, just coming on Sunday to be a fan. That was the fan in me watching. Did nothing to say. It was just like, oh my gosh, did he get him? But it's a great job there. It's going to even the count 1-1, as this one's going to miss slightly high. Pettingill now. In his third inning of work, 2-1 count here. Again, it's 2-0 here in the top of the third in favor of your Colt 45s. Anchor's still looking to get some damage done to start this season, as this one's going to get fouled back and even the count at 2 apiece. One out down again. That great, an incredible play there by second baseman Deegan Paulos. Able to make a good throw. Beaten by just about half a step was Honinger.
5: Yeah, that ball carried all the way off the backstop back into the field of play right in front of home plate.
6: Hey.
0: 2-2 count here. And he go peering in, and he's going to get him, ring him up. And that is going to be the third strike out there for Pettingill, all looking. So I don't know where these strikes are missing, but if he keeps throwing there, or where these strikes are hitting, but if he keeps hitting there, the umpire's obviously going with it. So that's going to be out number two.
5: Low and inside on right-hand batters has been the money spot, because I thought that was way low and in, but
0: and I do feel like
5: caught the corner.
0: I felt similar about the last two strikeouts he had as well. Obviously, we're not as great of a seat. We have a nice seat up here, but right behind the dish, as this one's going to get fouled straight back, and that's the first one we'll see back towards the lot for the night. Can't believe we made it this far, honestly.
5: Yeah, that's
0: it'll be strike one for Alec Nava off the foul ball.
5: Should have been here last weekend. There was about, I think, 15 or so in like two innings on Saturday night, it felt like.
0: No, there was some point last summer. as Pennington, this one.
6: Wow.

0: back-to-back.
1: Oh, back-to-back. That one's headed for almost my car.
0: Be 0-2 count now. Looking to retire the side again. Nice and early so far. Has not made it through four batters. This Alameda Anchors side. But yeah, I remember at some point last year, we had a guy foul like three or four off in a row straight back to the parking lot. And that's going to be a strike out there. And Pettingill, first one swinging. It'll be three up, three down. A couple of strikeouts from Pettingill. And a great job by Honinger getting out on a great play up second base by Deegan Palos.
1: Yeah, retired in order. Two Ks, that adds to his total on the night with a total of four. Great stuff so far from Pettingill as he finished off the first three innings rather quickly. After 2.5, it's 2-0. The Colt 45s lead. 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
1: 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It is 2-0, the 45 lead, looking to tack on more. Due up is Conklin, Bowen Jr., and Chiarito, Hayer, Spencer to take you the rest of the way through the third inning.
0: Awesome. Thank you, Jacob. Yeah, Preston Conklin, who had the sacrifice fly that allowed D'Amico Parker to come around and score to open the inning, or to open the night for scoring for the Colt 45s. It's nearly 2-0. A big swing, but he's not going to get in contact there. A little low pitch. And it's going to be strike one. Swinging in the dirt there is Conklin. Couldn't quite get a piece of it.
1: Yeah, chase that pitch low and away. Is the wind picking up and pushing out towards center field? We'll see if we get some long balls mixed into this ball game. Here's the 0-1 from the righty caught.
0: So that one's going to take a little hop right off the plate and into the glove of catcher Imberg. That'll even the count 1-1. Conklin again with that sacrifice fly coming in the first inning, just lead off the scoring for D'Amico Parker in this 45's offense. Looking to tag it on some more runs here. As this one's getting swung on, it's getting chopped foul. And a little bit of visual anger there from Conklin. He feel like he got a really good piece of that, but it skipped foul pretty quick. That'll bring the count to 1-2.
1: The visual anger, yeah.
0: Absolutely.
1: Looks a little, as I would say, rather upset there, yeah.
0: There you go. 1-2 count regardless. Still got an opportunity to make something happen here. Caden Kopp peering in. Here's the delivery. Swung on, and it's going to be a foul ball.
1: They're right off the front leg calf. But I did that the other, 2 weeks ago now. I was hitting on the baseball field at Simpson, just to see how far I could hit it, which I can hit a little bit farther than I used to. It's just kind of nice. But fouled it off the back of my calf and then off the front of my shin, which really does hurt.
0: Couldn't have felt nice, huh?
1: No, it is bone chilling.
0: So we'll do it again here. Here's Caden Kopp here again. 1-2. Looks like it's going to miss just high. A really close one there, but it is going to even up the count. As yeah. Conklin, that wide stance maybe have saved him there, keeping his...
1: Drew a check swing, though.
0: There you go.
1: But just, yeah, not even really close on the check swing.
0: Yeah. So it's 2-2 count here. Righty delivers. Swung on. It's going to be up that first and second base line, but it's going to be gathered and on a nice hop. It's a great read there by second baseman Finland, and he will get the put out to Ben Johnston for out number one. And that will be the bottom of the third, how that begins.
1: Finland with some phenomenal glove work right there. That ball skipped up kind of weird, picked up some speed on that last hop, and the ball was a little bit to his right shoulder as he was moving to his left. And had to reach back for it, gather, and make a quick throw to first. That was just great stuff from the second baseman.
0: Yeah, very similar to what happened in the last inning, the one he wasn't able to get onto in that error, that which ended up leading to bases loaded. This one's going to hit right back up the mound, and it's going to be, again, gathered by Finland, not quite going to be able to make the grab, and it's going to be a stand-up single with Patrick Bowen Jr., the first baseman for the Colt 45s, is going to be sitting on first on the offensive side of things. As the wind is beginning to pick up even more so, it's really ripping now.
1: Yeah,
0: like, it's about the airwaves here.
1: Say the Bat Boy Easton. I could feel it in the air. I knew Chad Johnson was going to call some attention to the Bat Boy Easton doing some work, getting his laps in. And yeah, Patrick Bowen Jr. was slow getting out of the box. Somehow made it to first in time still, but off the backhanded glove of Paulos over there at second, ranging from second base all the way behind the bag on the rim of the outfield grass. This is off speed, misses wide for ball one to the left hand, hitting Chiarito.
0: Yeah, and Chiarito, the other, obviously, D'Amico Parker in the first, but just last inning, Chiarito being the second runner to come around and score and hit up that second baseman line, or between that first and second base areas. This one's going to get fouled off over the Colt 45's deck and back towards the team locker room, I believe.
1: Yeah, right behind the beer garden toward the clubhouse.
0: Yo. They'll leave it to count 1-1 here. And again, a beautiful night out here in Redding, California. Just a great night for some baseball. First full week of June.
1: Yeah, and what
0: can't
1: was
0: ask a, much more.
1: It was a rather hot day. Now it's dropped into a nice chill evening with some cloud cover, shadows covering all of the field now. Runner being held on first, that's Patrick Bowen Jr.
0: So he missed this one high. Threatens to throw, but he won't.
1: Yeah, just a look back by the catcher
0: sure.
1: who, with the left-hand batter, unable to make a clean throw down to first. So Patrick Bowen Jr. with a lot larger of a secondary lead.
0: 2-1 count here. As Chiarito looking to do some more damage on caught here. Yeah, Adrian Lopez. This one's going to get hit into deep left field. It looks like the left fielder will be under it, and he will, and runners will hold. But a great job there by Carson Sanders, his first bit of action out there in left field. I think first action left field in the entire night so far. I don't think Sanheiser's gotten anything on the other side of things, too.
1: Yeah.
0: But it will hold Bowen on first as well. So two outs down.
1: Carson Sanders, that ball hung up for him. It was playable for him pretty much from the beginning, but it just kind of it looked like it was going to be a little bit deeper, but it hung up there and then just kind of dropped out of the sky with that wind pushing again left to right, pushing down a little bit, it seems.
0: Adrian Lopez getting his second at-bat, who was stranded last inning, but he got on being hit by a pitch as he will watch this one. Very called ball. Close one there, I think, from Caden Codd. I think he's just barely missing the zone a little. But again, it does fluctuate from batter to batter. 1-0 count here. Runner on first, two outs down in the bottom of the third. As this one's going to be hit by a pitch, again, it looks like it's going to be contact off the elbow. And a little bit of frustration from Lopez, but didn't look too bad. But the way that ball skipped, you could tell it definitely made contact. Good call from the umpire. And runners will be on first and second now. Two outs down, and that'll be the second time in a row approaching first on a hit by pitch. Back-to-back innings.
1: Yeah, two plate appearances and no at-bats to show for it. Bowen Jr. moves up to second base.
0: And now Arthur Chavez also up, who was hit by a pitch directly after Adrian Lopez was. So the left deal. I'm not sure he would like to get hit by a pitch again. I'm sure he'd like to swing the bat a little bit. But if it loads the bases again, I think he could think of worse things to happen.
1: Yeah, be my guess. Try and get a hit here, you know?
0: Yeah, for sure.
1: But it looks like with the stance of Lopez, he hangs over the top part of the zone a little bit with the elbow. He's got hit twice there now. So
0: yeah.
1: That would be and again, with the righty, his pitches have been a little bit more to the right-hand batter side of the plate.
0: Chavez, big swing, and that's a great pitch there from Caden Cott.
1: Way out in front of that breaking ball.
0: Yeah.
1: It looked like he was looking off-speed, probably fastball. And, yeah, he was way out in front of that pitch. Just looking for something different.
0: Definitely. 0-1 count, runners on first and second, two outs down here in the bottom of the third. Colt 45's lead by a score of 2-0. Here's the pitch just outside again. Even up the count, 1-1. Bowen in scoring position. not threatening to steal it all from the looks of it.
1: And the infield playing behind going. The runners as well.
0: Right. Here's the pitch. Swung on. And it's going to find some grass. It may bring a run around to score. Heading in is Bowen Jr., and he will come around to score. And that is a good single there. That is going to be an RBI single from Chavez, and that will put runners on the corners and bring a run across. It is now 3-0 in favor of the Colt 45s.
1: That was great, great piece of hitting. Saw breaking ball, breaking ball, breaking ball. And on the third breaking ball was in on the hands. He turned on it, pushed it out toward right center. Got it to drop. It was a little bloop single. Great stuff.
0: Yeah, absolutely. Just finding that open grass in between center and right field. And now due up will be Mark Anthony Carroll, who had a sacrifice fly, who brought Chiarito around in the bottom of the second. So now three innings, three runs. Looking to do some more here is Carroll. Two outs down, though. The sacrifice is not in play this time for him, unfortunately, as he'll swing on this one out into the deep parking lot towards... Close one out there, way out there for strike number one.
1: A couple of fans sauntering in. It was just barely over their heads.
0: Yeah, hit out towards the library there. Which, if you've been out here at Tiger Field, that is over the dugout and just kept carrying right.
1: I just way late on that pitch.
0: 0-1 count here. Top peering in, delivers. Swung on there. That one's much better, but it might be right to him. It is going to be to the right fielder. So that will retire the side. Loggio staying right under it. Didn't have to move but a few feet. So the Colt 45s will bring one around, but they will strand two yet again. Back-to-back innings, but they do lead 3-0 here after three.
1: Reading, stay cool this summer with Reading Heating and Air. 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
0: Hello, fans, and welcome back to Tiger Field here in Redding, California, as we enter the top of the fourth inning, as the sun is beginning to set here, a 3-0 lead for the Colt 45s. And due up for the anchors will be Junior Milan, Ben Johnston, followed by Cam Ingberg, batting the heart of the lineup, 3, 4, and 5, looking to get some offense and get this campaign started. Still looking for that on the offensive side of things. To take you the rest of the way through the fourth inning is Jacob Green.
1: Thanks, Spencer. Yeah, 3, 4, and 5, the heart of the order, as you said, to face off against Pettingill. Milan, his last time up, was hit by a pitch before he was forced out at second. Dropping down a bunt, it's chopped toward third, charging in and under the glove of the third baseman, Conklin, and safe at first as the element of surprise works for the anchors here, and Milan is bored.
0: There you go. That's a great example. If things aren't working out for you, maybe you just need to switch some things up, you know. Obviously, not exactly the most advised thing. Punting with zero outs and zero on, but
1: when you got wheels,
0: there you go.
1: You got wheels, you use them, you know.
0: Yeah, especially with the good placement right down that third base line. That's a tough one to make a jump on, especially the first pitch of the inning. You're not really expecting that if you're an infield player.
1: Yeah, and I will say that should be ruled E6 or E5 rather.
0: That is what I put it down for on my scorecard.
1: So this one misses low and chipped in front of Chavez. Even though it would have been a bang-bang play over there at first, but, you know, when it hits the glove or misses the glove like that, is some action out in the bullpen. It's the 46 of De'Aaron Johnson. Here's the 1-0 delivery to the right-hand hitter. misses wide for ball two. Two balls and no strikes on Ben Johnston, who kind of reached on the error his first time up. It was a E4 that resulted in a double play, the 4-1, the 4-3-2 double play. As the runner goes, this one's popped up, playable for the right fielder. Lopez charging in, settles underneath it, squeezes it, and no throw back to first after making his way back is Milan. So a pop out to the right fielder for out number one, and Cam Imberg to the plate now, who struck out looking his first time up.
0: Yeah, Milan not being able to advance the second makes it quite the productive out there. Great job by right fielder. That'll be Adrian Lopez getting under that and getting the ball in quickly.
1: Now that's the right hand batting Imberg. Open stance deep in the box. Out of the stretch is Pettingell. This one's chopped foul back toward the on-deck circle, and a fan who, behind the netting, tries to make a play on it. No dice. Colt 45 is looking to twist it on the infield.
0: Yeah, so far I've been rather impressed with this Colt 45's defense. They've managed to do things well. Obviously, the first thing, they've made quick work of the lineups. No more than four batters in each inning so far. But obviously a little messy at the very start with Pettingell just missing the zone a little bit. But now he looks like he's really found himself, and his defense behind him has really backed him up as well. It's been a great job, great team effort so far.
1: As the 0-1 misses inside. Excellent frame try there from Chavez, but not quite good enough to fool the home plate umpire, Cam Rule. Here's the 1-1 delivery with one out. The runner on first, about three steps off. Runner goes. This one's hit in the air toward right center. Should be playable. The right fielder coming on. He'll squeeze it, and the throw back to first on a hop and wearing it on the chest is the first baseman, Bowen Jr. That's going to hurt tomorrow. But getting back in time is Milan. He was standing on the second base bag when that ball was about to get caught by the right fielder, Lopez. Great. That was phenomenal base running.
0: Incredible speed from Milan. And then again, as you mentioned, Bowen just wearing that on the chest. So impressive. Basically just put his whole body in front of it. He didn't even try to put his glove up there, I don't think, at that point.
1: He looked like a third baseman.
0: And he was just going to try to block it.
1: Looked like a third baseman or a catcher where they just throw their body at the ball, hope they pin it back down into the dirt.
0: Like a goalkeeper.
1: Yeah, or a keeper.
0: Throwing your whole body at the ball on like a 50-50. You know?
1: Or shoot, hockey goalie too.
0: There you go, Stanley Cup.
1: And the throw from the right fielder was from shallow right field too, by the way. It wasn't, or right center.
0: Right.
1: Really shallow right center, probably about 25, 30 feet from the infield dirt. So it was a close throw as well. Now this one misses low in the dirt and look back to first, but
0: yeah,
1: no throw as Kroon, the righty, to the plate.
0: Yeah, that was a great point, Jacob, as well. Just like he did not miss by much there, that throw with how far out he was. That was yeah, as you mentioned, like almost
1: and
0: shallow
1: Bowen,
0: center field coming to first base. That's a long throw.
1: Bowen just wearing it after it comes in on a hop and just,
0: yeah.
1: I mean, taking it as it was swing and a miss goes fishing, comes up empty, even the count up. As just kind of taking the sentence right there. He knew it was about to happen and then tried to, again, pin it down, stay in front of it, and he did. It caromed off his chest to about 5 feet away on the infield dirt, kept the runner at first base. Here's the 1-1 delivery from the righty out of the stretch with the runner at first, being held on by Bowen Jr. at first. Breaking ball misses inside.
0: Yeah, it looked a little inside for the umpire's liking, but I've seen some similar that he's called a strike so far for Pettingill.
1: That's where the hesitation in my voice came from.
0: Sure.
1: I thought that was going to be called strike too. Now two balls and one strike here in a 3-0 top of the fourth inning. The 2-1 delivery from the righty as he checks the runner at first. The runner leaning, doesn't go. Line shot into center field for a base hit. It will get down. As Parker plays it back quickly, hits the cutoff man, the shortstop, Mark Anthony Carroll, with a whirl and a bluff back to first. He'll flip it to the pitcher as the lights come on here at Tiger Field. Very long ways away from taking full effect. Now two gone, but some traffic on the base paths with runners at first and second for the solid knock from Kaven Kroon. We'll bring up Marcos Lagios, the right fielder who singled his first time up. That was back in the second inning.
0: As you mentioned, there just a nice knock there. It's about as good as you can call it there, Jacob from Kroom. Just that's about perfect dictionary definition of what a knock would be in baseball. It's just right over the top into the outfield, takes a couple hops, and obviously nowhere close to it was D'Amico Parker, not expected to be, of course, but he's able to get up and get in, as mentioned, hitting the Mark Anthony Carroll, the cutoff man.
1: And now we're going to get a pinch runner out at, this is not something you see every day. We're getting a pinch runner at third because it looked like he pulled his hamstring or something in his leg. That is the two of Junior Milan. So we'll get a pinch runner after he moves up to second base. It's going to be the player who was out catching the player warming up, which was De'Aaron Johnson. So the bullpen catcher, essentially, is now coming to the game as a pinch runner. And talk about a first for everything. And not only that, but we don't have a name for number 31. After we get a photocopy of the lineups before the game, and that part of the photocopy is absolutely nothing in there. So once we get a name read to us by Chad Johnson, which will hopefully come momentarily, we'll get you that name. But out at second base is a new runner. This one's fouled off for the on-deck circle for strike one by Marcos Lagios. Runners at first and second, 3-0 ball game, top of the fourth here on KCNR with the mystery pinch runner over there at second base, rather. And coming in as a pinch runner, and I don't know where he'll go positionally speaking. Wide open stance for the righty Lagios. The 0-1 is chopped up the middle, gloved off the glove, caroms into center field. D'Amico Parker gloves, and he's going to hold on to it, rounding third and coming in to score. He thought about going home, but decided to just play it safe, let the run come in to score, and hold the runners at first and second. They would have advanced on the throw. Came up ready to hook it in, but just flipped to the cutoff man as the pinch runner comes around to score. And holding it second is Kroom, but up to first is Lagos after the base hit. A couple of hits now back-to-back. We'll bring up Carson Sanders, the left fielder who K'd looking his last time up.
0: Yeah, and I do think it's a good choice by Parker, just eating that one, deciding not to make that big throw in. As you mentioned, runners would have advanced another 90 feet.
1: But this one's lined into left for a base hit, rounding third is Kroom, and he's going to throw on the brakes as the stop sign is thrown up by Jerry Gibbs. Now Eric Winchester, before that ball has even made the throw back to Pettingill, Eric Winchester was out of the dugout ready to slow things down after three straight hard-hit baseballs.
0: Yeah, that's great hitting, and this Alameda Anchors team has really come to life now, and you got just the tying run in scoring position now, obviously. Haven't seen much offense from the Alameda Anchors, but you see here, just in the fourth inning, the Colt 45s haven't done a ton either. So it's just how quick a game could turn on its head. Two pitches has turned the game from 3-0 and two outs, or an out away from retiring the side, to 3-1, and now tying run in scoring position.
1: Yeah, now Honinger due up for the Anchors. He grounded out his last time up. The whole infield gathered on the mound to, again, chat things up.
0: Yeah, another thing you don't see every day is Honinger as the designated hitter, as you mentioned earlier, Jacob, at the bottom of the lineup, batting ninth. But hey, sometimes you just want to balance it out and make sure everything looks good.
1: Yeah, and I don't know if that's just due to the nature of his bat, his speed, or rounding up the lineup. He can flip it over, but I mean, he's, well, gosh, probably what, 6'5" frame? 6'5", probably 190?
0: I think so. 6'5" sounds about right.
1: That is a tall guy out there. Grant Honinger. There's a first pitch to the left-hand hitter. Bounced in the dirt, blocked by Chavez. Arthur Chavez stands at 6'2" out of Colton, California. And he's probably 5 inches shorter. Like, Honinger towering over Chavez there.
0: Yeah.
1: When they both stand up, obviously. Right. Here's a 1-0. It's a line shot toward left. Zanizer will have to play it on a hop. It's over toward the line, rounding third behind Kroom, trotting into score, play at the plate on a hop. Goes through. It's corralled by Pettingill and into second base with the double and holding at third is Sanders. So Sanders holds at third. Kroom trotted into score. Lagios came all the way around to score. It was going to be a play at the plate, but on the hop by the hop throw by Zanizer went over the catcher's head, corralled by Pettingill to hold the runners at second and third. Honinger with the single and then advancing on the throw.
0: Yeah, and it would have been really close if Chavez was able to corral that ball and get his glove down. Coming across was Lagios.
1: And after an error and four hits, it's a 3-3 ball game. We're all knotted up here. This one misses wide. The runners hold at second and third. As the top of the order to the plate with Robbie Fentlin, who's singled, and Cade looking tonight. There's a 1-0 Pettingill working from the third base side of the rubber.
0: And runners on second and third as well here. This game's totally flipped on its head.
1: Popped foul over the plate, back behind the backstop, rather. And a game that started out a little bit more melodic, back and forth kind of swinging, is now all evened up and had a lot of action here in this third inning.
0: Yeah, this two-out rally here from the Anchors, it's really come to life.
1: Here's the 1-1 with two runners in scoring position. Popped up foul again.
0: A K from Pettingill here would be a great way to retire this side in the top of the fourth.
1: Now as he peers in, it is catcher Chavez, his battery mate. One ball and two strikes with two gone. Runners at second and third of a 3-3 ball game. The 1-2 is hit in the air toward right, playable for Lopez, coming on and will squeeze it on the run. The side is finally retired, but the Anchors, four hits, and they score three runs. We're all knotted up. They leave two aboard after 3.5. It's 3-3. The Anchor and the 45s all tied up.
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3: Hello, everyone, and welcome back to Tiger Field here in Redding, California. Jacob Green and Spencer Schlange here with you. Alameda put three on the board in the top of the fourth. Now the 45s will send the bottom of the order in Deegan Paulos, and then the top of the order in Tyler Zanizer and D'Amico Parker late here in the bottom half, all knotted up at three apiece. The lights on here at Tiger Field, partly cloudy skies overhead, mostly blue all around us. It's great to have you with us here for this Friday night edition of Colt 45's Baseball. Jacob Green and Spencer Schlange here with you. First pitch breaking ball called strike one, drawing a swing and a miss from the nine hitter and the second baseman, Deegan Paulos, who has been busy over there tonight so far.
4: Yeah, and again, this game really getting flipped on its head there in the past inning. Three, yeah, as you mentioned, four hits and a few more errors, hit by pitch, walks, whatever it was. Can't entirely remember.
3: Cutting a miss there for strike two. Yeah, lots of action there in the third. The Colt 45 sending six batters to the plate and eight sent to the plate for Alameda. Here's the 0-2 with nobody out, nobody on to the nine-hitting Deegan Paulos. Breaking ball misses way up and away.
4: And again, Caden caught in his fourth inning of burn here. Got a few strikeouts to his name. Or a couple two strikeouts, both swinging here. Starting with Tyler Zanheiser and then Deegan Paulos, his last up here in the bottom of the second.
3: Here's a 1-2, check swing, misses low and away. Appeal to first, and he went around. Wow. Steve Graves calls him out on strike, says he went around. And this, that's the out number one of this side of the bottom of the fourth. Now Tyler Zanheiser with the top of the order to the plate, patrolling left field tonight, as per typical. He has struck out swinging and singled before he was erased at second base. Grounds this one toward the second baseman, Fentland. Gloves flips to first in time for the 4-3. That is out number two, first pitch swinging from Tyler Zanheiser.
5: The Zan Man, does that work?
4: There you go.
5: Can you call him that?
4: There you go.
5: Your friend.
4: I call him TZ to Breezy. So Tyler Zanheiser, TZ. That's usually what I go with, but TZ I'm a man of a lot of nicknames. I got tons of nicknames. We could think of one.
3: Yeah, how many do you have personally?
4: Believe it or not, my soccer coach when I was in middle school called me Spanky just on accident, just cause, and it stuck. That's my name for most things now. I think in high school people didn't know me as Spencer. It was more Spanky for sure.
3: That's hilarious.
4: I still have some teammates that call me Spanky.
3: Spanky is in like the little rascals?
4: Yes, or, right. Okay. But like, I think the story that came from it was he was writing the names for the starting 11, and he wrote Spencer, and it was super neat and clean. So I was like, oh, I love the way you wrote my name. And then he erased it, and he's like, is that better? And wrote Spanky just for some reason. And I was like, all right, I guess that's what we're going with.
3: This one bounced in.
4: Rest is history.
3: For ball two, and the rest is history. That's I mean, yeah, I don't even know what to say about that, to be honest. I had something, and then it's just... it's gone.
4: I did the little, we used to do in high school, I'd be walking in the halls and people call me Spanky. I'd do the little rascals wave with the hand under the chin, the little password to get in. Great times.
3: It's a throwback. I'm so old, I watched Little Rascals on VHS tapes in black and white at my grandparents'.
4: There you go.
3: That ages me so hard. This one bouncing there for ball three.
4: Yeah, all right, back to baseball. Here we go.
3: Yeah, I was going to say, I say ages me, but we're calling a baseball game on the radio, which, I mean, now that the new standard, the major league standard, is on live podcasts and stuff. Right. But Yeah, it's just the way baseball was meant to be listened to, is the 3-0 right on the outside corner at the knees for a called strike. 1-2, the right-hand hitting D'Amico Parker with two gone here in the top of the fourth inning of a 3-3 ball game. And our producer Alex Parker back in the studio with typed in the chat Spanky with a question mark. The 3-1 chopper, the second baseman handles the secondary hop off the glove, off the infield grass, cams away back behind second base, and Parker safe at first on the infield single.
4: A lot of action there from Fentland tonight.
6: Getting a little bit unlucky with these infield hops as that one. He was floating off the ground for a little bit and just tips off the glove. And
7: he learned from that play earlier. He kind of hung back a little bit, waited for that weird hop off the lip, hung back, and then was ready to quite literally rise to the occasion, and then went off the tip of his glove. And that's nothing's more frustrating than making the adjustment and then the adjustment not working. This one misses low, picked up by the catcher, throw down to second base on a hop, tag a fly. Not in time. Parker steals second base.
6: Incredible speed. It could not have been done much better by that anchor defense as well.
7: Yeah, kicked around between the legs of Emberg. Momentarily picked it up with a bare hand, hucked it to second base, and the tag right on the money, but not in time for D'Amico Parker, who got in there with a stolen base. As the wind now really pushing out toward right center field to the right of the 406 sign. This is up and away for ball two to Preston Conklin, who had that sacrifice fly to center, and then the ground out to second base. Rick Pacetti, the GM, I swear he put a ramp over there on the infield grass just so the visiting second baseman had to deal with the ball just flipping up where it's kind of funny how the ball's been hit to the same place like three or four times. It's carried differently every time. Well, on a bluff back towards second base by the catcher, like on the pitch in was wide of the plate on the back end, too. And a big throw back to second to keep D'Amico Parker close. Three got about a third of the way down the baseline to third, which is way back. Here's the 3-0 delivery.
3: This is
7: inside for ball four. It's a four pitch walk issue to Conklin. That'll put runners on first and second. The first walk of the night. Wow. We've had more errors and we've had more hit batsmen than we've had walks. Yeah, well, that was last week. This place turned into a long gap. Very early. And again, with that wind pushing out, anything hit up in the air toward right field, especially with a left-hand batter like right here, it might get out over the fence. Checks the lead runner at second, infield playing behind the runners. First pitch to the left-hand hitting Bowen Jr. Called strike one right there on the outer half. And I don't remember if you were on the call or not. You called a bunch of games with me this last season, but Owen Hayes was batting for the Red Hawks. And it was a windy day at the yard. Here's the 0-1 from Cott as he checks the runners again out of the stretch, kicks and deals. This is in the dirt. Great pick by the catcher again, Emberg. He has been active back there tonight.
4: He's been put to work, that's for sure.
7: And I said, with the wind blowing so far left to right, anything pulled down the line is going to end up in left center field. And then I believe it was the next pitch or two pitches later, Owen Hayes was absolutely hammered. Jack. Owen Hayes with a 6'4", 225 frame. So use your imagination on how much muscle he has. But he muscled it out. So this one misses inside.
8: No, I went with the opposite of what you said.
7: Yeah, I knew it was against
4: the right. That was funny. I feel like every baseball game I called with you, the wind was just whipping.
7: Yeah.
4: At Simpson University, which is just so funny.
7: And, I mean, that's why I love calling indoor sports like basketball, because you can wear a polo and pants. You don't die. He strikes this one's grounded toward the first baseman. Johnston gathers, and he will take it himself on a 3 unassisted. Size is retired, but the Colt 45 strand a pair aboard, as they've done pretty much every inning now, except for the first, as we are through four here at Tiger Field, all knotted up at 3.
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11: 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That says, visit Austin.
7: Yeah, I know, I don't know.
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0: Hello, everyone, and welcome back to the top of the fifth inning. Tyler Shepard on in relief. First pitch misses upstairs. 4-1 to the right-hand hitting third baseman, Alec Nava. Open stance for the righty. Shepard kicks and delivers on the outside corner to even the count up at 1-1. The southpaw on in relief, taking things over for Lucas Pettingill, who gave up 3 runs on 6 hits. Here's the 1-1 as the lefty comes set from the third base side, kicks and deals, misses up and away for 2. 2-1 with nobody out. He'll step back into the box with an open stance. Readies and deals. Misses just a bit low in the southern hemisphere for 3. 3-1 with nobody out. Nava, Milan, and Johnston do up for the anchors. 3-1 misses wide, and Shepard walks the leadoff man here in the fifth. We've just begun things here, and Shepard had a couple of outings last weekend as well, and then had a season with the Colt 45s this last year. We saw him a handful of times on the call. As the new shortstop, number 31, if we get it from Chad Johnson, who has the same lineup card debacle as we do. This one bounced in, blocked by the catcher Chavez, keeps it in front of him, and great job keeping it in front of him as we're in the process to keep it corralled. So right hand batting number 31, whom I guess shall not be named in this case, fouls it off toward the parking lot. On a couple of hops toward my car, and thankfully doesn't plunk it. So 1-1. This one's popped up back behind second. Mark Anthony Carroll playable for him, and he'll squeeze it for out number 1.
1: Yeah, that one sat in the air for a little bit, but Anthony Carroll doing a great job just getting under it. Right between him and the second baseman, obviously, just called him off. So let me snag that one. Hold the runner.
0: And now the right-hand hitting Ben Johnston to the plate, the first baseman, who also stands probably about 6'5" or so.
1: Yeah, a couple of really tall guys on this Anchors team. And I, as we've mentioned a couple times when talking to the head coach, missing quite a few guys so far. Obviously, just finishing up school or not able to make the trip with whatever's going on in the first week of June for everyone, graduation, stuff like that.
0: Yeah, just, 13 players missing is a lot.
1: Yeah.
0: This first pitch in there for a called strike 1.
1: But regardless,
0: upstairs, throw down to first base on the back pick, tag applied, not in time. And personally, I don't know if I agree with home plate umpire Steve Graves' call over there, but I'm not wearing blue, so
1: there you go.
0: What does it really matter anyway, you know? It was on the tag came in on the front leg, or the right leg, rather, of the runner over there diving in head first. Now the runner goes, huge jump, throw inside, throw down to second base on a hop wide of the bag, and not in time. Easily stealing second base is Alec Nava.
1: Yeah, it's great speed there from Nava. Getting dirty head first right there. But getting into scoring position here, 1 out down in the top of the fourth, and the leading run is in scoring position now, and the Anchors, just 20 minutes ago, if you told them they'd be having the leading run in scoring position, they would be ecstatic, as it was just 3-0, what feels like a few minutes ago.
0: And now a runner, the go-ahead run in scoring position, rather, for the right-hand hitter on the 1-2 delivery after that pitch was taken for a strike. Swing and a miss, blew it by him, and it's doors for Ben Johnston as he'll head back to the dugout. He's out number 2.
1: Yeah, that's a great K there from Tyler Shepard. That's about as productive of an out as you would like. Obviously, besides the double play, but with second base, Nava being on second base, not much you can do there with the double play besides the tag. But now they got a chance to retire the inning as the catcher, Imberg, will dig into the plate for his third attempt. Third at bat.
0: Struck out, looking and flown out tonight. The first pitch misses up and in. Now 1-0 with two outs. The catcher for the 45. So again, it's been busy back as the battery mate of Caden Cott. Here's a 1-0 to the righty. Wide open stance, deep in the box. Shepherd delivers. Swing and a miss. Went fishing for the breaking ball way down low and got him to chase it.
1: Yeah, and even the crowd getting involved there with that swing. That was either all or nothing right there.
0: Yeah.
1: Ended up coming up with nothing.
0: Looking to golf it out.
1: There you go.
0: Now one ball and one strike. Shepherd, glove at the belt. Comes set from that third base side. Dancing off the bag at second is Nava. Here's the 1-1. Breaking ball again on the inside corner. Just misses. Draws the check swing. As the count moves to two balls and one strike, which is a hitter's count.
1: Now the crowd slowly getting their way back into it with these calls, getting a little less patient with the guy behind the plate making the calls.
0: Yes, and
1: little chatter.
0: After the third inning where pretty much no at-bat was extended deep into the count. Here's the 2-1. Misses upstairs for ball three. Now Shepherd needing to throw a strike here. Anticipate that breaking ball coming in again.
1: Yeah, absolutely. And two outs down. Just a reminder, 3-3 here in the top of five.
0: All knotted up here in a very paramount fifth inning. So we are about to be halfway through our ball game. Now the runner goes. Huge jump, swing, and a miss right onto third base. Tag applied. And that was strike two. I think a lot of people thought it was strike three, but it was strike two as the count fills at three balls and two strikes. And then the throw down to third. They're saying the tag was applied in time. Bob Anderson's going to chat it up with Cam Rule. And might have been, not sure exactly what happened.
1: It's funny, as I absolutely thought it was strike three as well. And then I look at my scorecard, and my scorecard said only one strike down, a 3-1 count. And so I was also a little confused, so I didn't even look much at that third base, that throw from, obviously.
0: Yeah, it was also so hard to see, too.
1: Right.
0: But you just – it was a bang-bang play over there at third. And this one, swing and a miss, and then the side is retired. We're halfway through our ball game tonight. After 4.5, we're all knotted up at 3. Leadoff walk perishes over there 90 feet away after the side is retired here from Tagger Field. All knotted up at 3. 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
0: Welcome back to Tagger Field, where The Colt 45 is looking to undo this knotted up ball game. It's Darian Johnson on in relief for the Anchors. And he will step into this ball game to relieve Mr. Caden Cott of his duties. 4 innings, 3 hits, 3 runs with 1 walk and a handful of Ks. And he'll face off against 5, 6, and 7. Braden Chiarito, Adrian Lopez, and Arthur Chavez. I wonder if it's Adrian Lopez, Puerto Rico native. As again on the back half of our ball game here tonight at Tiger Field, the lights are on as the lights have taken full effect as we enter the crepuscule hour and the sunset all around us. Some pink clouds, blue skies, turning that darker shade of blue now. After Johnson concludes his warm-up tosses, the throw down to second base by the catcher Imberg. We will get underway with the left-hand hitting Braden Chiarito leading things off here in the bottom of the fifth. As we have the number one bar song in America playing in the background here for the fifth inning.
1: There you go.
0: Sweet Caroline by Neil Diamond. I was thinking of the artist and couldn't think of the song for a second. I mean, we hear it every game, you know, in the fifth inning. One of the traditions here at the historic Tiger Field, and the hesitation delivery. That's a strike right down Broadway to the left-hand hitting Chiarito. A little bit of a Johnny Cueto kind of hesitation with a leg kick. Yeah, up in the air, wavering back and forth a little bit. A little teeter-totter action.
1: Yeah, and just right at about the halfway point, 2 new pitchers.
0: Fouled up and over the backstop for strike 2. As that one plunks off of someone's car over there. As the left-hand hitter in an 0-2 hole. With nobody out here in a knotted up ball game in the bottom of the fifth. We're all knotted up at 3. Outfield shifted way toward left in center field. There's a line shot toward the right center gap on the screws. It's going to go all the way to the wall. Over to play the carom is Lagios. Rounding first, headed for 2. He's going to hit the bag at second, headed for 3. The cutoff throw, the throw on a hop, tag applied, and 8. My goodness, Loggio to Milan to the third baseman, Navin, out at third. As upset is Chiarito. He thought he was in there safe, and he starts arguing with the umpire over there. A swim move in the process, but the tag applied in time. 8-6-5. Wow. And that is out number 1. Oh, my goodness.
1: Yeah, and an aggressive take for 3 there from Chiarito, and he was so close. That was a very close call. I'm not sure whether it was right or wrong, obviously, from where we're sitting. As a check swing here from Lopez. Appeal, say no. So it'll be, oh, they said he did go, so it'll be strike 1 there.
0: And that throw came in on a couple of hops. It was on the home plate side of the third base bag. The third baseman, Nava, had to go get it and then head back to the bag. And as far as I'm concerned, great play. Here's a line shot toward left center, headed out toward the scoreboard on a hop, short hops the wall, picked up by the center fielder Kroom, and rounding second but holding it second as the throw comes in on a handful of hops from the center fielder Kroom, and cruising into second base with a stand-up double is Lopez, and I really thought he was going to head for 3 there. He had a better chance than the previous batter, Chiarito, did.
1: Yeah, possibly. And yeah, that ball hopped off the wall, and then Kroom went down to pick it up, and it looked like it took another bounce off the warning track or something and skipped a little bit. So I don't know if Lopez didn't see that, but obviously you just want to get in scoring position at that point after just witnessing that very unfortunate opportunity at triple being taken away, obviously, from the guy right in front of him. So,
0: and it's a brick wall out there, so the ball kind of bounces weird,
1: right,
0: as it were, anyways, because it's not completely flush like most walls. As a pirouette by the backstop Imberg on the snaring of the ball to his left. 1-0 on the left hand hitting Arthur Chavez. And yeah, the carom played, but off the wall, kind of died. It skipped up in the air a little bit more, took a little bit off the ball, and then this one's line foul down the right field side beyond the Alameda Anchor dugout. Whereas normally Kroom, the center fielder, was perfectly placed.
1: Right.
0: But in this case, with a little bit of velocity being taken off that ball, no dice.
1: Fortunate now off that hit from Aiden Lopez, that incredible double. Chiarito would have definitely come around to score if he just held on second. Obviously, he couldn't have known that. And again, it was a very bang-bang play. Could have gone either way.
0: Breaking ball misses up and away. And yeah, hindsight's always 20-20. But mm-hmm. I mean, you don't ever expect a relay that good to beat the runner in third. But also with the swim move, and for all we know, he was in there safe. But
1: right.
0: I mean, the call comes in, he's out. It was just halfway between second and third when the throw's rolling in, and the throw beats you to the bag, and you still get there.

0: a gap there with that last half inning. Which the fourth inning is relatively more or less the difference in this game.
1: Yeah, the third and fifth innings have been, at this point, the benchmarkers, or the bookmarkers, rather.
0: Right.
1: This is first pitch to Mark Anthony Carroll, misses for ball one. And they might be indicative of the result of this ballgame, but we shall see. Runners at first and second, infield playing behind the 1-0. Is a ground ball toward the shortstop, charging, throw off balance toward first, on a hop, picked at the other end, and safe at first. Everyone's going to be safe as everyone moves up 90 feet. Great hustle from Mark Anthony Carroll on the infield single. It was to the third base side of the shortstop, who had to charge it, glove off balance on the weak ground ball. And now out to chat things over is head coach Jerry Gibbs, just to see
0: what exactly happened. Yeah, and that's great speed from Mark Anthony Carroll. A great play from the infield there. That anchors defense. Kept the runners from advancing home, obviously, with that look off. But making a great throw as well. It's just the speed from Mark Anthony Carroll. Unmatched there to load the bases now. Just one out. Barring a double play, should be able to score a run here. Obviously a strikeout, too. If you put the ball in play, things are looking good.
1: And also, Faintland now at shortstop. Or Fentland, rather. Fentland now at shortstop. So, forgot to mention that. This one's popped up. Shallow right. Camping for it is the second baseman. He'll settle underneath it and over the shoulder, reaching back as he almost overran it for out number two as Paulos pops out. Now we'll bring up the top of the order. So Carson Sanders from left field is now at second base. So Sanders in from left will replace Fentland at second. So I'm not sure who's in left.
0: Yeah.
1: Maybe who's on first? Batter. What's on second? You know, that whole thing. Breaking ball misses upstairs to the top of the order and Tyler Zanizer for ball one here in the bottom of the fifth inning on the back half of our ball game. 1-0 with two outs, all knotted up at three apiece. Bases loaded. The lights have taken full effect. How can you not be romantic about baseball? Here's the 1-0 from the righty. Swing and a miss. Chases it down low to even the count up at one ball and one strike.
0: Yeah, two outs. Two outs down, bases loaded. I think Zanizer just wanted that one. Swinging as hard as he can. He always does, that's for sure, and lead off the lineup. Not much to lose with two outs. Tie ball game as well.
1: The 1-1 is chopped toward the third baseman. Glove, great pick. Throw to first, off balance. Pick, not through in foul territory. Coming to score, and then around third, coming to score is Timmy Ayers. Two runs will score, and an additional 90 feet awarded. I take that back. Not awarded to Mark Anthony Carroll, so he'll stay at third as two runs come in to score on the E5.
0: Yeah, definitely a tough play to make. He did the hard part, though, I feel like, making an incredible grab right off the infield grass on a little skipper from Zanizer, and then that throw, obviously, across the body on one foot. Unfortunately, not able to hit the spot there. And two runs are going to come across, and that will really flip the game on its head now. It's 5-3, two runners in scoring position now, and a great batter in D'Amico Parker up as well.
1: Yeah, and on that errant throw by the third baseman, it went wide of the bag at first and then went out of play where there's no wall beyond the dugout there. So it's literally where that line is, and it goes all the way into out of play territory. So an additional 90 feet awarded on the E5. That puts the 45s up by two. It's 5-3 now with two runners in scoring position as Lopez came in to score, and then Ayers around third was able to come in behind him. Mark Anthony Carroll moved up to third. Zanizer ends up at second base, and it's a 1-0 count to the right end hitting D'Amico Clark. Here's the 1-0. Carroll running up and down the third baseline. Pitch taken inside for ball two as pandemonium has started to break out here at Tiger Field.
0: Yeah, and it may have been a little anticlimactic based off the hit, but a two-run RBI there for Tyler Zanizer at the top of the lineup to give them this edge.
1: Mark Anthony Carroll dashing away from third. The throw to the third baseman almost escaped the clutches of Nava, the third baseman. As the pitcher, Johnson, came off the mound, charging toward third, holding the ball in his throwing hand. And Mark Anthony Carroll had to dash back toward third, dive in head first. Barely got there.
0: Yeah, he looked ready to go home there. He was all the way off.
1: Doing his Jackie Robinson impression from 42.
2: That was impressive.
1: That was straight out of the movie. That was crazy. Which is also something Jackie Robinson was known for.

0: Mark Anthony Carroll just running about a third of the way down the baseline and then makes his way back. Now Bob Anderson coming out to chat it up with the field umpire, asking if that's a balk or not on the hesitation move, right, where he hesitates. The pitcher lifting his leg starts his motion toward home, right? Lifts his leg, kind of wavers, but because his leg swings forward and then backward, he's asking if that's a balk or not. And it is up to the discretion of the umpire. And in this case, a balk call is pretty much open to interpretation. We don't have field mic, so
1: right,
0: Omnibulation is going to reign supreme. There's your big word of the day, omnibulation. Y'all can look that up in the dictionary.
1: And Darion Johnson, for sure. I'm curious how often he does get challenged for box.
0: Here's the 3-0. This is way upstairs. That will load the bases. As the four-pitch walk is issued. That's the second walk of the inning.
1: And much like Zanheiser, this is exactly what you want from Preston, if you're Preston Conklin as well. Bases loaded, two outs, chance to really open this game up.
0: And if you were the Alameda Anchors, this is exactly what you don't want, because they are short-staffed tonight, and it's specifically in the pitcher department.
1: Right.
0: There's a line shot through the 5-6 for a clean base hit. Trotting to score is Carroll, rounding third and coming to score the throw home on a couple of hops. Not going to be in time, and it's an RBI double for Preston Conklin. First pitch swinging, punches it into left field for the base hit. As he gets the two RBI single, advances to second base on the throw. Carroll comes in to score, and then Zanheiser rounding third, comes in behind him.
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0: 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I'm Jacob Green here with Spencer Schlange. It's great to have you with us as the 45s now have the lead here in the bottom of the fifth inning. It's 7-3 for the left-hand hitting Patrick Bowen Jr.
1: There you go. Why waste your time? As Bowen watched this one low and away for ball one. But why waste your time if you're Conklin? Bases loaded, two outs, just we said, exactly where he wanted to be. He just puts that one on a rope right between this shortstop and third base, man, and it's going to make its way through, just attacking that first pitch exactly how you want it, exactly how we drew it up, I'm sure.
0: That's called getting barreled.
1: Absolutely
0: smoked it through the 5-6 hole. Just wham, into left field for a clean base hit. That's what happens when I look like a fastball just left out over the plate and able to stay on top of it was Conklin. Stay on time as well. Here's a 2-0 delivery to the lefty. Misses wide for ball three as the ninth batter of the inning is at the plate. As the 45s are up by a score of 7-3 here in the bottom of the fifth. Now back up the backside of the mound is Johnson. Peers in, comes set from the third base side of the rubber. Kicks and deals the 3-0 right there on the outer half at the knees. A called strike one with that hesitation in his delivery with the leg kick. There's two outs. He's looking to get out of the inning with, at this point, what will seem as minimal damage with two runners aboard here and two gone. The 3-1 delivery with the runners on second and third misses wide. That will fill, take it back. That will be ball four and fill the bases. Skip some words there as it's another walk here in the inning.
1: They've officially batted all the way around for the third time now. It'll be bases loaded with two outs down. We'll see if this two-out rally can continue for the Colt 45s as they gave that up in the fourth inning, of course. But they're looking to find themselves here again offensively, and they have more than doubled their score here just on the last three at-batters.
0: And there is no activity out in the Alameda Anchor bullpen. The infield now playing behind the runners. So you have to assume not only is this Johnson's inning to finish as he delivers a strike right there on the outside corner at the knees, as it's the designated hitter, Braden Chiarito, who's reached on the E4, flown out, and then was, to begin the inning, thrown out at third base, trying for the three-bagger. Here's the 0-1. There's a ground ball toward the shortstop on the backhand. Strong throw to first. Kick of the other end is no good. Coming into score was Clark. Now around third and into score. Right behind him is Conklin. And holding at third. Wow, what a sequence there. And then coming around right behind him as well. So three runners scored. What was it? Bases clearing.
1: Looks like two of the runners came across to score off the single there.
0: There was a lot of 45s players all on the field at one point.
1: Yeah, absolutely.
0: Safe at first, obviously, on the E6, and then holding it third, rather, was the trailing runner, number 19, Patrick Bowen Jr., who made his way all the way around from first.
1: Right.
0: So that's where getting on the scorecard. Holy Toledo, just absolutely mess of a spreadsheet right now, let me tell you.
1: It always gets to that point during the middle of the game, I feel like. It's hilarious.
0: Now the runner goes from first and then gets back to first. Initial move as Adrian Lopez working a 1-1 count after the swing and a miss there. Runners at the corners with two outs, 9-3. The 45s have blown it wide open here, scored six runs in the bottom half of this inning. Here's the 1-1 delivery, off speed on the outside corner for strike two. Now open stance for the righty. Runners take their leads from the corner. The 1-2 swung on and missed, or tipped it into the glove of the catcher, Imberger, who holds on. And the side is finally retired. But the 45s put up six runs here on way too many hits to count and a couple of errors. They leave two aboard after five complete. It's 9-3, the 45s lead here on KCNR.
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4: Jacob Lindell on in relief for this top of the sixth inning. Due up for the anchors is Kroom, Logius, and Sanders will now be trying from behind as it is 9-3. They're down by six. And to take you the rest of the way through the sixth, here's Spencer.
5: Thank you, Jacob. As mentioned, yeah, Jacob Lindell here on the mound. Due up will be Kaven Kroom, Marcos Lagios, and Carson Sanders here looking to shorten this lead now. The Colt 45 scored six in the bottom of five. Now to the top of the six. The anchors have plenty of work to do, and Kaven Kroom will be the first one to step up to the plate and take on that task. 9-3 here, top of six. Lindell's first pitch called strike on the fastball right down the middle. Lindell out of Shasta College, 6'3", 200 pounds, left-handed pitcher, dealing with Kaven Kroom, who will watch this one go just wide, leaving up the count 1-1. And the runs last couple innings have come from by the bunch. Three runs for the anchors in the top of four, and then six runs just a few minutes ago in the bottom of five from your Colt 45s. The ball float in there. Just missed. Be 2-1 count now. As the lights, as Jacob has mentioned, have taken full effect here. The sun has set. The colors in the sky have gone away, and now it is just a night of baseball here, and a big swing and a miss from Kroom, and that will even the count at 2-2. Kroom so far has come around to score off of a single in the top of the fourth. And then back in the top of the second, he is grounded out to second base. Now the 2-2 count. Lindell looking for a strikeout. It'll fill the count. Just misses outside. So a full count here. And a payoff pitch pending for Jacob Lindell in his first batter faced. Southpaw kicks and deals. Swing and a miss. And that'll be a strikeout for Jacob Lindell. And that's a great way to start the top of the six. And with a new pitcher up as well, they will throw it around the horn here. As up to bat now will be Marcos Lagios. Lagios on the day has singled in the top of two and has reached via an error by the second baseman. And it came around to score part of that three-run stint there for the anchors in the top of four. So a full count strikeout there from Lindell to start off his night. And the Southpaw gets it done early. Missing just inside for ball one on Lagios. 9-3 still is the score here in the top of six. One out away. It's your Colt 45's lead. Lindell delivers. Called strike. It looked a little low, but he's going to be hit the zone just perfectly then. Even up the count, 1-1. As Lagios, Sanders waiting on deck, will get his chance. At Lindell, this one's going to miss high, and it's going to be 2-1 now. Two balls, one strike. Slindel again, his first inning, second batter faced here. Here's the 2-1 delivery. Gonna miss just outside. It's going to be a 3-1 count. I'll have to work to make sure Lagios earns his way onto first base and it's not given to him just by patience. Lindell kicks and deals. And ducking out of the way is Lagios, and that will be a 5-pitch walk and on to first for just the first walk of the night, second walk of the night, for the Colt 45s. And a runner will be on first with Carson Sanders due up. So one out away, runner on first. Sanders due up. Sanders so far tonight has struck out looking in the top of two and in the top of four. Got a single where he was then stranded on third base after almost making his way around to score. Lindell now. And it looks like we're going to get a balk called. And the runner will advance to second. And now that is another free 90 feet for Lagios. In just two pitches, he's made his way from sitting at home plate to second base. Now Lindell peering back in after the balk, and he is going to throw inside for ball one. Still looking to find his feet here, get in the rhythm and hit the zone. Here's the 1-0 for Sanders. Lindell peeling at Lagios. Pitches again just a little inside. It's going to be a 2-0 count now. He doesn't want to start getting extra traffic on the base when it's unnecessary here. Lindell just still trying to find his feet here. 2-0 count. Runner in scoring position on second. One out now. 9-3. Your Colt 45's lead here at the top of six. Here's the pitch from Lindell. Swung on right to the first baseman. It will be Powell. He will make the tag, three unassisted for out number two, but a runner will advance. Lagios will make his way to third, but that is a rather productive out there as it was hit right up to Bowen. Bowen makes the tag on the plate, or on the bag, rather, right at first, and coming into third was Lagios, and he is now just 90 feet away from shortening this lead for the Colt 45s, but two outs down nonetheless, and it'll be the designated hitter at the bottom of the lineup here, Grant Poininger.
6: Yeah, and on that balk call as well, here's the first pitch, misses wide. On that balk call, just, again, up to the discretion of the umpires, and in that case, funny enough, you know, compared to what we saw previously where there wasn't a balk call when we thought there would have been, in this case there was one, which I believe Lindell last weekend was called for a balk a couple of times. This one escaped the clutches of Chavez momentarily, but he gets to it quickly. Back on the outside the circle around home plate to make the out. Two balls and no strikes on Poininger. And Bach being the pitcher starts his motion toward home and then either changes the direction or stops it and goes a different way in any sort of regard. So it's a 2-0. A line shot up the middle. Mark Anthony Carroll moving to his left back behind second base. Strong throw to first in time.
4: And it's a 6-3 putout. Sorry to steal your inning, Spencer.
5: No worries.
4: The side is retired as the Alameda Anchors threaten, but they fail to score. They leave one aboard 90 feet away. It's 9-3 after 5.5 here on KCNR Shasta Redding. 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
3: Hello, everyone, and welcome back to Tagger Field here in Redding, California. Darian Johnson still out there for this bottom of the sixth inning. As again, the Colt 45 is looking to tack on more offense here in the sixth. As they sent 11 to the plate in the previous inning in the fifth. And they now lead by a score of 9-3. And to take you the rest of the way through this sixth inning, here's Spencer.
4: Thank you, Mr. Jacob. Due up now for the Colt 45s, we got the catcher Arthur Chavez, followed by shortstop Mark Anthony Carroll, and second baseman Deegan Palos, all who have gotten plenty of burn so far today. First off, Arthur Chavez has been hit by a pitch. He has singled and he has walked to come around and score off that walk in the past inning. Here in the bottom of six, the left-handed batter watches the first one go high and wide for ball one. 9-3 is your score here in the bottom of six. Your Colt 45's lead after a six-run fifth inning. As a check swing there from Chavez did not go. It'll be ball two. 2-0 count now in favor of Chavez. As Darian Johnson, obviously, not the best first inning of work, but still trying to find himself here. As called strike, good framing there by the catcher. As the wind picks up again, that'll be Cam Imberg. Yeah, the wind has been off and on all day today, but towards the same direction, left to right field for the most part. Left-handed batter misses high. Again, is Johnson. It'll be a 3-1 count now. An opportunity for Chavez to work the walk and get some more traffic on the bases for the Colt 45s here at the bottom of six. Darian Johnson kicks and deals. That pause with the leg swung on hard, but it's going to be fouled down the first base line. It'll fill the count here. Good swing by Chavez just a little bit early on it. If he could level that out, it would definitely be great contact, and he'd have a great chance of getting on base. But full count now, payoff pitch pending. I think it'll be the first one for Johnson as well. Full count. Johnson delivers. It's going to be high, and it's going to be a walk. And Chavez now is getting a free 90 feet and on base, giving Anthony Carroll an opportunity to get him in a scoring position, possibly himself as well, as he has had a sacrifice fly in the second, a fly out to right field in the third, and then in the fifth, a single, and he did come around to score as well, as a courtesy runner will come in for Chavez. So runner on first. Mark Anthony Carroll, due up. First fourth at-bat of the game here. Bottom of six. Runner on first. Zero outs. Darian Johnson, as this one's going to get swung on. Second baseman corrals. And the throw is in time. But it will be a 4-3 put out for out number one. But the runner will advance. We got a runner in scoring position now. One out down. Runner on second. As Anthony Carroll swings on that first pitch into more or less of a fielder's choice. A little bit of a slow dribbler. More towards the first baseman rather than the shortstop, so I think second baseman just decided to corral, make the play at first, make the easy play instead of looking for the opportunity to take out the further runner along. As Palos will watch ball one, due up is Palos. He's got two strikeouts and a ground out, or a fly out actually, to second base, which you don't see every day. as he is going to watch another one a little low. It'll be a 2-0 count now. Still looking to get his first opportunity on the base running. Just got to get it on any way possible. And so far with the 2-0 count, it's looking likely for him. Same patient runner on second again. Little lead for him. And this one's going to miss low as well. It's going to be a 3-0 count now. Got to assume just kind of hang the bat on the shoulder here. Don't think Palace will be too eager to swing on anything unless it's something he really thinks he can get a hold of here. As he'll watch that one go high, and it'll be a 4-pitch walk. If I'm not mistaken, still sitting there. Okay, it is ball four. Just want to make sure he had me questioning myself for a minute there as he hung out in the batter's box for an extra minute. But now runners on first and second, one out away, and the top of the lineup will be Tyler Zanheiser, who has struck out, singled, grounded out, and has reached and come all the way around to score off of an error. But he's got two RBIs on the night on that last at-bat, and he's looking to get more here with a runner in scoring position. Darian Johnson peering in on Zanheiser, misses low for ball one. And Zanheiser has reached twice on the day with a single. One of three with a single, and also reached on air to come around and score. That's another one low. And the back pick is going to... No, he dodged the tag. How about that? They're going to call him safe. Absolutely incredible from Deegan Palos. It looked like he was dead in the water, dead in his tracks right there. Great back pick effort. Looks like we got a... Coach Bob Anderson's going to have something to say here.
3: Yeah, I'm wondering if Bob Anderson, as he takes a slow stroll back to the dugout, might have been, and now the field umpires are going to come in to have a little confabulation with the home plate umpire, might have been some sort of fielder interference or just some sort of interference call. But yeah, called safe regardless. So talk about an oddity. Yet again, it's kind of been the story of this ballgame.
4: Yeah.
3: There's been three or four things where it's just kind of been confusion all around.
4: Yeah, absolutely. And that's just kind of the night we've had again. One of the just the second series here for the Colt 45's fourth game of the season and the very first for the Alameda Anchors. So everyone's still trying to figure it out. A lot of new faces, a lot of new players. And just the first game of a three-game series, obviously. So we're excited to see how this will go. Colt 45's looking good so far through five and a half, plus a little bit, plus 1 hour.
3: Plus,
4: 5 4/6.
3: Plus a little bit more, yeah,
4: there
3: yeah.
4: There you go. And Zanheiser, stay in patience. It's going to be a 3-0 count now. I don't think he would mind getting on via the walk here, as both runners on first and second have gotten on via the walk.
3: Yeah, the free pass has been a problem for Johnson.
4: And again, just missing high. That's going to be back-to-back 4-pitch walks. And Zanheiser will take part, his patients will take part in loading the bases here. Once again, the bases will be loaded for D'Amico Parker, who has reached via the air to come around and score. He has been a part of a fielder's choice. Again, an air and a walk. So really just wanted to swing the bat here. And it looks like we might have a change on the mound.
3: Yeah, Jerry Gibbs talking things over with the whole infield, and it's either going to be a who wants to go out to the bullpen and start to warm up. Oh, now they have someone out there in the bullpen starting to get loose. It's going to be the 14 of Nick Johnson. And this meeting on the mound is just to buy Nick Johnson some time out there.
4: Right.
3: Get him loose as everyone makes their way back to their spaces and places. But
4: yeah, I'm assuming head coach of the Anchors there, it's more finish the inning. Do what you can. No runners come across. This is your last chance right here.
3: Yeah, Jerry Gibbs took a quick walk out there and
4: right.
3: Tried to just slow things down. You know, get Johnson on settled back in. This one's popped up on the infield and it's drifting over right back onto the field. The catcher taking a spill in the process on the backspin.
4: That is insane. That ball almost ended up fair. It looked like it was coming right to us, and it just kept on going.
3: Had the craziest spin ever, and that shows you how hard it is to catch a baseball sometimes. That it looked like it was going to end up right back toward us.
4: Exactly.
3: Looking up between the lights and everything, and then
5: all of a sudden ended almost, like you said, Spencer, in the field of play in fair territory.
4: That would have been very awkward. With bases loaded, on everyone would have had to start running. It would basically be a force out on home plate.
5: Staying alive by the skin of his teeth as D'Amico Parker chopped toward third.
6: Oh, he doesn't have to go.
4: And
5: nowhere to go. Tags the runner out at second after there was 245s on the bases. Oh, my goodness. And I was going to try and hand it back over to you for the play-by-play, no, Spencer, no, but I think both of us were
4: just confused. A little confused. I saw two people standing on second base, and I was like, that's not normal.
5: It's not supposed to
4: happen. A runner comes around to score, and it's going to be a single for Parker on the fielder's choice, rather. Shortstop just kind of held on to it, and he knew he had to make a play to third or second.
5: Yeah, applied the tag to the,
4: yeah,
5: the runner on second, leaving the bag. And then, yeah, a whirl on the moving to his left spin move. Went to throw to first, realized he wasn't going to have a throw there. Then saw 245 standing on second base. Tagged out the runner and then was over there at second base. So there was also three Alameda anchors over right there. Second base has been busy tonight. There was five players standing around the bag right there.
4: Yeah, Zanheiser was starting to make his way back to first. Realized he couldn't, as this one's going to get roped into deep left field, but it is going to die in a diving grab. No, it didn't. He did not grab it. It's going to fall, and that is going to be a double there for Preston Conklin. It looked like he made a great diving catch, but it looked like that ball just died out of nowhere. For a second, it looked like it was back at the wall.
5: It looked like it was going to be punched out over the wall.
4: Absolutely.
5: And then all of a sudden died once it got pushed out to left. The wind just killing it into a dive as the ball was cutting away from him. Tried to get around the baseball, ended up picking it up on the short hop, and ending up at second base is the batter, Preston Conklin. Holding at third is Clark. Coming to score was Paulus, I believe. Or Paulus was tagged out. What happened?
4: Zanheiser made his way across there at the top of the lineup. As I was mentioning before, those very interesting series of events again, he was making his way back to first on that interesting play, and then he realized D'Amico Parker was just there, so he had to slide headfirst back into second to avoid the double play on the same base. That would have been very interesting, one that you don't see much. A big cut there coming from Patrick Bowen Jr. That's going to be a 1-1 count.
5: Yeah, now it's one ball and one strike on the lefty with runners in scoring position. The reliever out there in the anchor bullpen is getting up in a hurry.
4: Called strike there. It'll bring the count to 1-2. And again, a little bit unlucky. I think we saw the same thing. We both stood up and a little bit of excitement there from the left fielder. Whoever is out there in left field, we still aren't entirely sure who that is out there.
5: And Clark, dashing for home, slides in. But strike three called, and D'Amico Clark almost stole home, but the pitch was taken in the zone for a strike. Wow.
4: That would have been some incredible fireworks there to even boost the score even more. And D'Amico Clark has been looking like stealing bases all night, and it's unfortunate that that was right down the pipe. But it's going to be out number three there, and that will retire the side at the end of six.
5: He had
4: two stranded, but two runs there for the Colt 45s.
5: He had the biggest jump I have ever seen.

He was about halfway to home before the pitcher really went into his delivery and snuck in there, I mean, easily, but the pitch was just taken in there for called strike three. That was phenomenal base running and phenomenal stuff. 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

0: Tiger Field here in Redding, California. We enter the top of the seventh inning where your Colt 45s lead 11 to 3. And due up is, let's get the right sheet out here. At the top of the lineup, it'll be Robbie Finland, and then Alec, followed by Alec Nava and Junior Milan. To take you the rest of the way through the top of seven is going to be Jacob Green.
1: Thank you, Spencer. Yeah, that'll happen from time to time in the paper shuffle. Fellow broadcasters know for a fact.
0: For sure.
1: Here's a 2-0. Misses up and away for ball three. Three balls and no strikes to the leadoff man, Robbie Finland, who singled, struck out looking, and flown out to right tonight. And let me tell you, the fifth and sixth inning on my scorecard is a complete disaster. Here's a 3-0. Misses wide for ball four. It's a four-pitch walk issued as the game's dwindled down here a little bit in these middle innings. As just some command issues for both respective pitchers.
0: And the game has slowed down quite a bit, too, just over the past, as you mentioned, half hour or so. There was a big, that bottom of the fifth, six runs, of course, and even the top of the fourth. But just every inning in between there, where there's zero runs on the scoreboard, there is almost zero action as well, based on runners advancing and such. Big cut there coming from Alec Nava, and that'll be strike one.
1: That's a right-hand hitter up to the plate. 45 looking for two. Let's have the third baseman camped in on the grass. That is the third baseman Conklin. This one misses wide. It's even the count up at one ball and one strike.
0: We'll say most of the offense so far has been in the infield or hits just over into the shallow outfield that has brought runs across for both sides so far.
1: So this one's popped up on the infield, hauling for it, then called off by Bowen Jr., who drops it. No infield fly called. Now the ball just held on to by the first baseman, Bowen Jr., and getting into second base is Finland. Runners on first and second now after the E3, and it has been a absolute oddity of an evening.
0: Yeah, definitely unfortunate. I know that's not the first time you used that word tonight. That is about the most perfect way to describe this first game of the season for me on calling, at least, and for the anchors as well. The offense did a great, or the defense, Lindell and the surrounding players.
1: As this one through the glove of the catcher all the way to the backstop, both runners will move up 90 feet. It was in and out of the glove. I thought it went through the glove of the catcher for a second, but it just
0: a little bobble
1: caught the corner of it in the pocket.
0: Now, this is exactly what the anchors need if they want a chance to stay in this game as well. They're down eight right now, but with two runners in scoring position, zero outs down, you got a chance to make something happen here at the top of seven. Yeah, everyone did a great job getting out of the way for first baseman, obviously, to make that catch for Bowen, but just lost it.
1: Here's a line shot toward left. Zanizer, playable for him. He'll squeeze it. Come on, the throw in to home is not going to be in time. It's on a couple of hops toward home, corralled by the catcher to hold the runner at second base. Tagging is Finland. He scores on the sack fly. Nava holds at second, and that is out number one for Ben Johnston to the plate. He's reached on the error. Or I take that back. Not reached on the error, but hit into that 4-3-2 double play. The first oddity we had today, then popped out to right and has struck out swinging.
0: Yeah, and I think obviously can't get it from deep left field all the way home. Perfectly placed ball there from Zanizer because it kept Nava on second with just the path that ball was taking. If he started running, someone could have picked that off and made the tag on him.
1: Yeah, 100%. That first pitch was fouled off for strike one. Now the 0-1 delivery with the runner on second base, dancing off the bag. That's Nava, foul tipped again off the mask of the catcher this time. And the home plate umpire is going to go toss this baseball to the pitcher. Maybe hand deliver it. Yeah, hand deliver the baseball and really examine it before he hands it over to the pitcher, Lindell, to give the catcher a shot. But has a little bit of time to shake that one off. After
0: so wholesome.
1: Right off the grill.
0: There you go.
1: Yeah, part of that in-between part of baseball that not most casual fans will never know is that when the umpire does that or brushes off home plate after a big play, it's just to let fans soak in the game or give the catcher some time. That's the same reason the catcher will sometimes trot out to the mound after the home plate umpire takes one off some body part or the mask or whatever. This one misses for ball one. 1-2, great job by Chavez, gliding to his left, keeping it in front of him. When the home plate umpire will go for a little stroll back behind the plate sometimes. See the catcher come out of his crouch and immediately head out to the mound for a quick meeting. The 1-2 fouled up and away toward the parking lot.
0: little frustration there from Johnson as well. Staying alive in the count, but definitely thought he can get a hold of that one more and keep it fair.
1: Ben Johnston, the cleanup batter tonight for the Anchors. Lindell shakes off his catcher. Chavez now ready. Here's the 1-2 delivery. It's grounded fair down the third baseline. Corralled on the backhand by Colcom. Throw to first. Tag applied at the other end. What a fantastic play by Patrick Bowen Jr. Feet in foul territory. Corralled it and applied the tag to Johnston, making his way on the hard 90. Oh, my goodness. What a play at both corners.
0: And I think that is the best play of the night. Absolutely from that. That 5-3 put out is about as hard-earned as it could be, and holding Nava on second as well is a huge part of that, too. It's now two outs down with just one run coming across and a runner in scoring position, but on second, Kim Imberg up. Not too much to work with here, and obviously those insurance runs coming in last inning helps the Colt 45s out a lot. They're still up seven.
1: I mean, yeah, my goodness. It was, I mean, just barely snuck it in fair territory, first of all.
0: Right.
1: Backhand by Conklin, popped up, set his feet, made a strong throw across that was offline, and an adjustment on the other end by the lefty over there at first, Patrick Bowen Jr. Feet in foul territory and applies the tag. Here's the 1-0, misses inside, almost.
0: Say hit by pitch, actually looks like.
1: Does take out the legs. I was going to say almost took out the legs of the catcher, but then of Imberg, rather, batting the catcher. But he will take first on the hit by pitch. He's aboard for the first time tonight after striking out twice and flying out to right. And
0: yeah, and just to reiterate that play from third baseman Conklin, I haven't played third base, but I know that is a far throw when you have to set your feet and you can't really step into it at all. Absolutely incredible.
1: As this one's going to plunk the leg of the right-hand hitting Kroom, and back-to-back hit by pitches will load the bases.
0: And that's happened to both sides so far now as well. Back in the first inning, I believe it was. It may have been the second. Yeah, it was back in the second inning.
1: Now, Eric Winchester out to the mound to chat things up with Lindell. With two outs here in the bottom of the – or top of the seventh inning, rather. One run across. It's 11-4. And, yeah, that throw from third to first is a far throw, especially when you're back about 4 or 5 feet behind the bag or the left field way. And setting your feet, getting your legs under the throw is paramount when you're playing third and short. It's not just all arm over there, but see some of the best third basemen able to make that strong throw with no legs under him. But in this case, having to get legs under. Now, with two outs, Jerry Gibbs throws up the two-out signal, let his runners know, run on anything. Doesn't matter, there's two gone. Anything that is contact, anything that's even slight contact.
0: Right, nothing to lose. Nothing to lose with the two outs, bases loaded.
1: Can't get doubled off with two outs as there's going to be a courtesy runner out there for the catcher, Cam Imberg. It's the 14 of Nick Johnson.
0: Might as well run the bases before getting on the mound, huh?
1: Yeah, maybe I was just thinking that's the logic there. Get loose.
0: Get him, get into his element, get into the game officially before taking the mound. It's not a bad idea. As this pitch will miss low. That's good cover there by Lindell, making sure no runner can advance home. Didn't want Nava to come around and score there for free. A ball, but based off the two pitches before that that hit the batters he was facing, not the end of the world.
1: Yeah, by any means.
0: Looking to hit the zone for sure here. Two outs down, bases loaded, as you mentioned, Jacob. 7-run lead, something to work with, but one swing of the bat can cut that in half, plus a little.
1: And we saw it. Again, last year with the Alameda Anchors, there was 1 point. This one's lined up the middle and through. Almost took off the head of Lindell. Trotting into score now, rounding third. Holding at third and throwing on the brakes is Nick Johnson as the throw came in strong from D'Amico Parker, who's probably the most well-rounded player on the team. All five tools are prevalent.
0: Yeah, I agree. Just from this first game so far, he's had himself quite a game. Just an incredible athlete so far playing there in center field. He's got the speed. He's got the swing of the bat, and he gets the ball in quick. Absolutely, he does. So far on the defensive side of things, you can really see it.
1: And Nick Johnson, as this one's grounded toward the shortstop, Mark Anthony Carroll dodged by the runner, goes the short way to second to get the force. Smart play by Mark Anthony Carroll. As it is time to stretch here at Tiger Field, the Anchors scratch a couple across. It's 11-5 through 6.5. And tonight's rendition of God Bless America will be sung by none other than Scott Lewis here on KCNR Shasta Redding. 11-5, the 45s lead here mid-7.

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4: Welcome back to
5: Tiger Field here in Redding, California. It is the bottom of the seventh inning. Jacob Green and Spencer Schlinging here with you. It's great to have you with us on a wonderful night here at Tiger Field as Ben Johnson took a little bit too long to deliver toward home, and I believe... Well, I'm not sure exactly what happened, but it's an 0-1 count according to the scoreboard.
6: Okay, I'll believe it.
5: So... no balls and one strike to the left-hand hitting. Arthur Chavez, catcher for the 45s. This one's popped up towards shallow left. Playable for the shortstop who almost loses it in the darkness that has fallen completely now. Wow. And Chiarito, rather, with the flyout.
6: Yeah, again, that wind is playing a minor factor when it's sitting in the air that long. It's just kind of floating around that ball with the torque on it as well.
5: As Braden Chiarito pops out, which is a great play by the shortstop as well, was chasing back with a trio of anchors that ended up on the other side of his shoulders the way they were faced. Strike one delivered to Adrian Lopez, Puerto Rico native. There you go. There's my Spanish for the day.
6: I'm impressed.
5: It's been a while, but...
6: That shortstop as well. Been a while. That shortstop, Finland, he actually saw that all the way into his glove, pretty much sitting on the blades of the grass. He watched that all the way down underneath his body.
5: A little shoelace catch.
6: Yeah, he just kept letting it fall to make sure he got his glove in the right spot.
5: Yeah, that was
6: impressive.
5: I mean, if that's the way it works for you, you know.
6: Yeah.
5: Here's the 0-2. Misses way upstairs, almost takes out the head of Lopez. Yeah, high school Spanish was a little bit ago at this point.
6: Yeah.
5: I'm a little bit older than you.
6: I always like to say I learned more from my teammates, more Spanish from my soccer teammates than my teachers in high school, my Spanish teachers for sure.
5: It's the 1-2. It's a ground ball up the middle off of Johnson. Corrals it halfway toward first. Underhand flip in time for the painful and unconventional 1-3 put out. And yeah, it was at junior college that I took it while I was in high school.
6: There you go. Oh.
5: Didn't learn. I learned online a lot, but I forgot most of it.
6: Yeah.
5: What I remember is Spanish from growing up playing a lot of soccer and football and everything else in the street with all the neighborhood kids, but then also, my roommate. And then, again, some soccer players at Simpson, you know, you just pick up a little conversational Spanish.
6: Yeah, absolutely. I feel like the less you try, the more you understand. The less you try, the more you comprehend. You know what I'm saying?
5: The less you try, the more you understand. Spencer Schlinge, 2026.
6: Yeah. It makes sense.
5: The more you think about it.
6: Yeah.
5: Yeah. It's out there now for everyone to hear. Perfect. This one right there at the belt for a called strike one. And wow, that's. Yeah. I mean, you're not wrong, you know? It's the 0-1 off the plate. One ball and one strike here in the bottom of the seventh inning. Our producer back in the studio, Alex Parker, just typed in the chat, "The more you know is half the battle." That is, very true. I will say the 1-1 breaking ball, basically an EFIS almost. Oh my goodness.
6: Start a podcast.
5: Yeah. Man, the amount of podcasts I've been on at this point, which when COVID happened, everyone and their mom and their dad, their aunt, their uncle.
6: That was the best thing. Dude. That's the best thing that ever happened to podcasts was the coronavirus. Huh?
5: 2-1 foul tipped, held on by the catcher Imberg to push to count 2 balls and 2 strikes. So many podcasts. And then from there, we got into TikTok and
6: right.
5: 2 balls and 2 strikes.
6: Now you see podcasts on TikTok.
5: Exactly. Now you see the clips, and there's a line shot toward left center, sinking. It will fall for a base hit. Nice. It's going to go not quite all the way to the wall. The warning track, rounding first, headed for two is the catcher Chavez, and he slides head first into second base with the double. Great piece of hitting there by Chavez, driving it all the way to the left center gap.
6: Absolutely. One of the better hits of the night for sure. And getting dirty again at that head first slide. I think if the cutoff man at short side to leave that one, it would have been a closer play. But it definitely would have taken a hop. I think he would have been safe for sure regardless. But he is going to get a courtesy runner here just to get his equipment on with 2 outs down. Top of the 8th is just around the corner, possibly.
5: Yeah, Timmy Ayers again, the courtesy runner for the catch. And we just got word from Alex Parker, our producer. He has a podcast. And I could definitely plug that, Alex, if you shoot me the name in the chat or say it. We get Alex Parker in our ears, which no one really knows about. But sending us to breaks and stuff and whatnot, it's always cool to have that. Here's the 0-1 delivery. This is low. When you have someone doing all the behind the scenes, the back of house work for you, always nice, as you know, doing broadcasting with me this last year where we do a lot of, you do the setup, you do the teardown, you do the game prep, you do the graphics, the send to ad, cut to break, whatever you want to call it, all of that, running everything. Here's a 1-1. There's a chopper toward the third baseman. Gloves, handles the short hop, throws across to first in time, and Mark Anthony Carroll is sat down on the 5-3, and the side is retired. Chavez gets a double, but he perishes over there at second base. Through 7 complete, it is 11-5, the 45s lead here at Tiger Field in Redding, California.
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0: top of the eighth inning. Evan Fraser on in relief. The Trinidad, California native with some family here in the crowd at Tiger Field. Sophomore, 6'2", 190 out of College of the Redwoods. To take you the rest of the way through the eighth inning, here's Spencer. Oh, my goodness. My apologies.
1: Your nickname, Splinter. We got another one. Let's go.
0: Splinter. Adding some Infinity Stones to the gauntlet.
1: Splinter, Spanky, Schlangy. There we go. We got them all.
0: Schlangatang.
1: Okay. All right, this one's going to get fouled back for even up the count, one apiece. Again, this will be bottom of the lineup in Honinger, designated hitter.
0: Although, are orangutans tall or short? I don't know. I feel like they're shorter.
1: They slouch a lot.
0: Yeah, you don't slouch enough to be an orangutan. Like, I can't call you that. Never mind. Also, our producer, Alex Parker's podcast, Hard to Watch on CreatorsC.TV on YouTube and Rumble. That's Hard to Watch, CreatorsC.TV. The letter C, by the way, not the as in the ocean.
1: I'm going to have to tune in. It'll be pretty awesome.
0: Tune in and lock in.
1: Tune in and maybe I'll get a feature one day.
0: You never know.
1: Once I make it. Oh, is this one's getting fouled right into the dugout. Almost directly in, luckily.
0: We had one last
1: weekend.
0: The
1: overhang of the dugout saves these Alameda anchors. They do not need less players on this trip. I'll tell you that much. And that will even the count 2-2.
0: Oh, creatorsco.tv. Also, we were just invited. Cool. This one's popped up back
1: right
0: behind
1: over
0: us.
1: Our heads. And into the... What is that over there?
0: The abyss.
1: The abyss. Into the abyss. 2-2 count. It always gets a little more fun towards the last couple innings. Always just kind of... We talk to ourselves half the time once the...
0: I mean, it is an 11-5 ball game.
1: No, for sure.
0: At this point, it is letting nature run its course.
1: For sure.
0: Unless anchors get somebody on the bullpen. But they are saving arms for the rest of the weekend, I would presume.
1: Full count here for Honinger and Fraser. This one swung on. It's going to go foul again, and we'll do it all over again, the payoff pitch from Fraser.
0: He's had a couple of hard-hit balls.
1: Absolutely, and this is a tough first batter to face with the designated hitter. If you're Fraser, but obviously just six outs away, looking to close this game and call it a night. And he's got him. It's going to be a strikeout and a little pause there from Honinger. He thought he got a free pass to first, but he will be sat down looking there.
0: Yeah, that was a kind of surprising call.
1: He will be

0: or if he thought it was going foul or just missed it, or if it carried back in. Maybe he was in foul territory and it carried back in with that wind blowing left to right, as we've talked about, and maybe it fell there.
1: Yeah, it was pushed toward the foul pole and then landed somewhere between the lights out there and the foul pole, which is about 15-foot gap. And that thing was an absolute moonshot, but it just hung up there. Thought it was going to stay in the park. Didn't thought it was going to be out. And you and I both lost sight of it.
0: Yeah.
1: Then I regained sight of it, and then blinded by the roof of the third base dugout.
0: Yeah, just for the guys back home, everyone listening, slight corrupted view here, as this one's going to get hit straight up in the air. This one I see, and Mark Anthony Carroll sees it as well, and he will make the squeeze for out number two.
1: That's great play-by-play commentary.
0: Thank you.
1: Oh,
0: I work
1: man.
0: Hard.
1: Working hard or down. Hardly working.
0: Keeping Finland on second base. So we got a runner in scoring position, two outs down. And Junior Milan is up, just four outs away from retiring this side in this game, or one out away from retiring the side, four outs away from putting the game to rest here.
1: Goodness gracious, people losing hats and the wind picking up. We're losing papers almost. They got pens and paper clips.
0: Oh, they're going to say ball. Excuse me. I thought it was a 1-0 count here for Milan.
1: Some gusty wind.
0: Yeah.
1: Now,
0: sure.
1: Which is, again, a couple of pop ups and that ball's been moving all over. I was going to go back to, as this one misses for ball two, there was a line shot into the dugout last weekend on a left hand batter, and that whole dugout cleared out of there pretty quickly because it bounced around there like a ping pong ball, or like a bouncy ball.
0: Yeah. I saw a clip on TikTok the other day where someone hit four in a row in the big leagues or college, one of the two, like four in a row into the dugout.
1: That's an old
0: of his own team.
1: Old highlight from they clear out of the dugout after like the second time. Yeah, that's a. I think it was the Mets. I think it was the Mets, something like that.
0: Okay, I do think that first pitch was called strike here by the home plate umpire, and I think the scoreboard had it as a ball as well. So I do believe it is a 1-2 count, and that will be a strikeout. So that will retire the side. We are correct.
1: Great stuff.
0: That's looked like what the call was. Got him swinging, by the way, just to make that clear. Fraser with two strikeouts, one look and one swinging, and then that play by Mark Anthony Carroll retire the side. They strand one, the anchors, but no one coming across. It is 5-11 after the top of the seventh. We'll be heading in, or top of the eighth, rather. We'll be heading to the bottom of the eighth here. There's three outs of work. We'll put it away for the Colt 45s.
1: As we head to the eighth inning tonight's game, or the bottom of the eighth inning, tonight's game is sponsored by Redding Heating and Air. 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

Field here in Redding, California. We are in the bottom of the eighth inning where your Redding Colt 45s lead the Alameda Anchors in the first game of the series with a score of 11-5. Due up right now

0: as he will watch a called strike for the first pitch coming from Nick Johnson, number 14 for the Alameda Anchors. He'll be strike one, 0-1 count to start off. Deegan Palos, the second baseman, who has struck out twice, grounded out, and has walked so far as he'll foul this one back, looking to get on base via the bat for the first time here tonight in the bottom of the eighth, which will be his last chance, barring a big change of momentum in this game coming from the Alameda Anchors. Tyler Zanheiser in the top of the lineup on deck, followed by D'Amico Parker. So a good place to be in this lineup if you're the Colt 45s, adding some insurance runs here in the bottom of the eighth. It's an 0-2 count. Here's the pitch from Johnson. It's going to miss just outside. He's got a little bit of a sidearm approach to him here, Johnson. A little bit unique of a pitching style and approach. But we'll see if he can get the job done here. Three outs needed and then a lot of offense on the other side of things. Here's the 1-2 from Palos. Kicks and deals. Swung on. And it's collected again by Johnson, and he will make the throw in time, so it'll be a 1-3 putout. Palos couldn't quite beat the ball there, and that will be one out down here to start off the bottom of the eighth inning.
1: Let's hear it one more time for our bat boy tonight, Easton. Thank you for helping
0: us. As Easton, the bat boy for the Reading Colt 45s, gets one more nod for the night. And Zanheiser, who's come around to score twice, once off an error and once off a walk, and he's also singled. Struck out and grounded out. So a lot of at-bats faced here for Zanheiser. This will actually be his sixth at-bat of the night. So he'll be the first one to get his sixth chance and possibly the second to last should the inning continue past D'Amico Parker. One out down here, 11-5 in the bottom of the eighth. Your Colt 45's lead, the Alameda Anchors. There's a pitch from Johnson, swung on. It's going to go foul just over into the parking lot, deep right side of the parking lot, and that will be strike number one via the foul ball. A 1 count near Johnson peering in again. Slight sidearm approach, as mentioned. Here's the pitch. Swung on again, just to about the same spot. Just a little bit late on it. And that will be strike number two. Both off the foul balls to the lot. So 0-2 for Zanheiser here. Looking to get on base any way possible here, as he has gotten on base about any way imaginable so far tonight, as he ducks out of the way of this one. And they're going to say ball. Looked like for a second he may have gotten tagged on that one. But say no hit by pitch, so it's just going to be a ball there as he got out of the way in time. Zanheiser now the 1-2. Johnson peering in the delivery. Swung on by Zanheiser straight into the air. That's going into deep left center, but it looks like someone is going to get under it, and it will be grabbed by the mystery man, the mystery player that me and Jacob keep mentioning, number 31 of this Alameda Anchors team. So that will be out number two in the bottom of the eighth here. And the Anchors doing everything they can to try to stay in this fight, but unfortunately defense is not what they need as much as offense, as it is mandatory when they head to the top of the ninth to six runs to keep this game going.
2: Yeah, history kind of repeats itself there with making his way over. The ball ends up really shallow left field after it was initially looking like deep left.
0: Right.
2: And then it just kind of drops out of the sky. Just doesn't carry.
0: And D'Amico Parker, again, one of the we were talking about on the radio so far from just tonight's experience, I'd say one of the most well-rounded players on the team here, is this pitch is going to somehow not hit Parker, and it's going to kick off the catcher in Imberg. I don't know. It may have gone through his legs. I'm not even lying. It may have gone through his legs.
2: Either
0: there,
2: went
0: a close
2: through his
0: one.
2: Legs or behind him. And
0: regardless.
2: Odd.
0: Yeah.
2: You know?
0: So it's a 1-1 here. According to the scoreboard, because I may have missed a pitch there. But we'll get it corrected. Strike called. So I think it'll be a 1-2 count now. Yeah, 1-2 count, two outs down here at the bottom of the eighth. 11-5, your Reading Colt 45s lead the Alameda Anchors. And once this inning, this side is retired, they'll be three outs away from winning the first game of this three-game series. Swung on, and it's going to chop foul. That one was up near the hands there, or inside, rather. Maybe not all the way up near the hands, but a swing will just chop it foul. Didn't want to take any chances. He started a swing. Probably too late to go for a check swing.
2: Yeah, I just tied him up inside and had no other option but to throw the barrel out. I hope for the best and end up pulling it.
0: Kept himself alive, though.
2: Yeah, just barely.
0: Johnson peering in. A 1-2, fouled off again. This will go into the parking lot. Not quite a clunk off a car. A silent foul ball. Doesn't happen too much. Usually always smacking something. Still a 1-2 here. Parker doing everything he can to stay alive. Fresh pitcher with Nick Johnson. Swung on again. It'll foul back, and we will go again.
2: Yeah, just foul ball after foul ball, just battling.
0: Right.
2: It's been a little bit early on it, then a little bit late on it, then a little bit early on it again.
0: Just doing whatever he can to stay in the fight here, because there is two outs down. Possibly the last at-bat for the Colt 45s for the night. As he'll swing on this one, it's going to land fair just in front of the left field. And it'll be a stand-up single there for Parker. One of the better hits we've seen tonight, just hitting contact, but great contact at that. So it'll just take a couple hops out to left fielder. And it's going to be a stand-up single.
2: Yeah, just a sharp line drive base hit to the mystery man out there in left field, number 31. That's something we didn't foresee at all, was a blank name on our sheet.
0: I will say, again, big nod to number 31, though. I'm sure anyone who listening, supporting the Alameda Anchors, they know who it is. So, or at least we can hope. He's played a solid game out there. It's unfortunate we couldn't get the name out to them, but hopefully we could vow that tomorrow we will have his name.
2: I was going to say, we'll have it tomorrow for sure. I'll talk to the manager after the game. Is this one right down Broadway for a called strike one to even the count up?
0: Two outs, runner on first, 11-5. Colt 45's in favor. As Nick Johnson peering in, working on Preston Conklin. And it will be a hit by pitch. And this will continue the eighth inning and put Parker in scoring position. And Parker ain't afraid to run, especially with the score is where it's at now. Might look to steal that third base here, but against a right-handed pitcher compared to more recently.
2: Although I will say with a left-hand batter, not likely, but you never know with the type of ball game we've had for one, but then also just
0: D'Amico Parker.
2: This is the chance. This is the scenario you try it in.
0: Right.
2: You know, not really too much skin in the game. Is this one
0: close one there too?
2: Just barely.
0: Yeah, kind of ducking out of the way. There was Patrick Bowen Jr. We're not ducking as much as just kind of turning the back shoulder. Making sure he didn't take one off the elbows or anything as well. 1-0 count here. Nick Johnson with the delivery. Runners on first and second. Swung on. It's going to be by the first baseman, and he's going to make the toss. It'll be a 3-1 put out to end the eighth inning. Yes, I believe.
2: I think they're going to say,
0: oh,
2: it went off of him?
0: Maybe a foul ball. Maybe he hit it.
2: Or went foul off the plate, rather.
0: Right.
2: My apologies.
0: Well, my scoreboard's even more ruined now, but it's fine.
2: Yeah, I mean, mine's got colors on it and stuff. It's all sorts
0: of. There you go. So to make its way back, it'll just be a foul ball. So it'll be a 1-1 count here for Bowen.
2: As the trio of umpires, all three sporting blue, will chat things over between the pitcher's mound and first, chatting up what exactly took place there. And the Colt 45s tonight have walked, if my number's correct, at least 7 times. The Anchors have walked a total of once.
0: And they are going to say he's out at the end of it. Maybe they're just ready to go home. I'm not entirely sure what happened, but they do end up. It's going to be a 1-3 put out there, and Bob Anderson still got something to say. And
2: I was going
0: to
2: say, now Bob Anderson out to the – oh, and he's gonna be yelling at the first-place umpire.
0: He's stopped someone else
2: with the hand by Cam Rule. They're now chatting back and forth. Bob Anderson animated. Eric Winchester and then John Downey, the first and third base coaches, are awaiting somewhat eagerly to pull Bob Anderson back. Now the home plate umpire, Cam Rule, with a lot more animated of hand motions as he talks. A lot more chest in his voice this time. Now Bob Anderson, again, emphatically motioning, and he is upset about this call. Now he's going to storm back to the dugout. Has a few more words for the home plate umpire. Does not agree with the call, and he will walk back as the Colt 45s take the field. Now Bob Anderson still. Bob Anderson yelling at the home plate umpire to, quote, do better than that. And Jerry Gibbs, as he makes his way out with a little smirk on his face. We've had some animated folks tonight here, let me tell you. And it's been on both sides. It's been back and forth, all in the spirit of competitive play, per usual.
0: And that's summer ball for you. That I wouldn't want it any other way. I really wouldn't.
2: In the majors, sometimes they'll call that getting bush league.
0: There you go.
2: I like to say old school.
0: There you go.
2: As Evan Fraser will stay out there for this ninth inning, as the 45s will look to close it out and head home happy, getting the win and spoil the Alameda Anchors opening night as they begin their season in the Pacific Coast Collegiate Baseball League. And yeah, we'll keep it here, folks. 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And it's been an enthralling ball game. Although, guessing from the score, you would not think so. It's 11-5 here as we begin the top of the ninth inning. And after that 1-3 putout, just, again, some extracurriculars. And can't wait to hear Bob Anderson's take on what took place either, as it will be 4, 5, and 6. And Ben Johnston, Nick Johnson, and then Kevin Kroom for the Alameda Anchors. And they will look to rally back here. They're down 6 in this top of the ninth inning. As the first pitch misses inside for ball 1.
0: And I will say, if you do come out here to Tiger Field, this is nothing out of the ordinary as far as the extracurriculars with here at Tiger Field. Just the summer ball, it's always fun. But people still care, and they want to win. They want to compete in Wood Bat League. It's a lot of fun, and I wouldn't want it any other way, and I'm sure you wouldn't either, Jacob.
2: I was going to say, I would not want it any other way.
0: Great show
2: sure.
0: For the fans, too. As long as things don't get out of hand, but they never do.
2: Unfortunately. I'd love to see the benches clear. We saw it last year at the end of the game.
0: Yeah.
2: Or kind of clear. That? There was no punches thrown.
0: There was some jawing.
2: Some barking, some jawing. Yeah.
0: Pitcher towards batter, and then they decided to handle it on the handshake line, maybe?
2: Yes, now the count 2 balls and 2 strikes. With nobody out here in the top of the ninth. 11-5. The antics are not just on the field, let me tell you.
0: Yeah.
2: Swing and a miss, and down on strikes goes Johnston for out number 1. And now it's the right-hand hitting Cam Imberg to the plate, who has twice flown out and been hit by a pitch. He was stranded at third his last time up. Right-hand batter, open stance. Fraser delivers, hit in the air toward left. Zandizer giving chase to the track at the wall and will chase it down on the warning track as Imberg gives it a ride, but it's not quite enough to hit it out here at Tiger with that cross breeze blowing. That is out number 2.
0: And now they really are down to their final out. Zandizer all the way back at the wall, the closest one to see out we have seen. And it's just shocking that one didn't go out either. A few of these balls have looked like they've been crushed.
2: Yeah,
0: and first one to the wall.
2: Barely knocked down. He missed it by about 3 feet. The first pitch to Kroom, low and away for ball 1. 1 ball and no strikes. We saw that, I think, once last weekend. It was a ball hit quite literally off the top of the wall. Swing and a miss to even the count up at 1 ball and 1 strike. With 2 outs here in this top of the ninth inning, 11-5, the Colt 45s lead. They're 3-0 on the season. They're looking to improve to 4-0. This one misses for ball 2. Alameda Anchors will fall to 0-1 when this ball game goes final. Out of the windup, Fraser kicks and deals the 2-1 shot toward third. Conklin in foul territory was going to make the throw to first. He gathered it back behind the third base coach's box and was going to make a strong throw. But it is a foul ball. And now down to their final strike are the Alameda Anchors. And this game has delivered in more ways than one.
3: No, absolutely, I agree.
2: I mean, wow, I thought opening weekend
3: really
2: had a buzz.
3: It's really never over at Tiger Field, is it? It's really never over.
2: It's the 2-2 breaking ball, misses wide. What a play by Chavez to keep it in front of him, although no need with nobody on the bases. An 11-5 ball game, top of the ninth, down to their final strike. The payoff pitch from Fraser is a line shot. Fair down the left field line, down into the corner below the 320 mark. Zanizer over to dig it out. Rounding first, headed for two. The throw into Mark Anthony Carroll, and cut off by Carroll. And it's a stand-up double. Kroom keeps the Anchors alive with the stand-up double. That will bring up Marcos Lagios.
3: Yeah, now you say it right down the third base line. It was 50-50 on if that was staying fair or going foul over that third base.
2: Not going away quietly.
3: Absolutely. Again, goes for more than one.
2: Yeah, he's going to stay out of second base. I thought he was going to get a courtesy runner, but no such thing. Now, wide open stance for the right-hand hitting Lagios with the Sox up high line shot into left field for a base hit, rounding third and headed for home. Zanizer kicks it around and left. Now the throw into second base to keep the runner at first, and he will stay there. And again, the Alameda Anchors staying alive by the skin of their teeth.
3: Yeah, a couple base hits, keeping them in it.
2: They keep that line moving. Now, Carson Sanders to the plate. He struck out looking, singled, ground out to first, and reached on the fielder's choice during the third out back in the seventh inning. He's the second baseman now, after he took over there back in the fifth inning, I believe, with all those defensive replacements. First one misses for ball one. So one for three on the night, rather, with a fielder's choice. Pitch from Fraser. Chopped toward Conklin at third. Gathers, throws across in time. And the ball game comes to an end on the great play by Conklin. The Colt 45s win it by a score of 11-6 as the Anchors get one in this final frame. They strand one aboard. We'll be back with the totals here on KCNR right after this.
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2: Hello, everyone, and welcome back. It was an 11-6 showing from the Colt 45s. They took advantage of the four hit-by-pitches and then a very large amount of walks. It was about six of them, I believe. For the Alameda Anchors, 6 runs on 10 hits, 5 errors. They left 8. For the Colt 45s, 11 runs on 9 hits, 2 errors. They left 13. This is Jacob Green here with Spencer Schlange. And Spencer, what's kind of your main takeaway here tonight?
3: Yeah, solid game. Great outing there from the Colt 45s again. Most of the runs coming in bunches. They scored one in each of the first 3 innings. Then that 6-run fifth inning was really that was the difference maker right there. You take that away, they lose the game. Or they're up right now to bat to try to keep the game alive. But, just a great performance so far from the Colt 45s. It's 4-0 on the year. They're one win away from winning the series. And this is a great Alameda Anchor side. Yeah, they might be missing a few players, but their coaching staff from top to bottom and their roster from top to bottom is really solid.
2: Yeah, those middle innings were key for the 45s. And Jerry Gibbs before the game said those 13 guys, pretty key players. Obviously, they're part of the whole process there with the whole team. But he said when these guys get going and everyone's here and healthy, he goes, they'll be a very competitive, good baseball team in the Pacific Coast Collegiate Baseball League. And, I mean, we saw that tonight. They were competitive for most every inning there. There's just the handful of blemishes in the fifth and sixth inning. But apart from that, it was a very back-and-forth ball game, very even. The next two games this weekend, both starting at 7:15, should be fairly entertaining. The winning pitcher is Lucas Pettingill. The losing pitcher, Darion Johnson. Actually, a correction. The winning pitcher is not Pettingill. It will go to, it should actually be Tyler Shepard. Or hold on, we'll get everything correct in a second. Jacob Lindell, my apologies. Lindell is the winning pitcher. My goodness, had to dig back in the depths of my baseball scorekeeping when it gets complicated like this. But the messy parts on the scorecard on the 45 side, always good when they send nine batters to the plate or more and multiple innings. And that was the story tonight. They put six runs on in the fifth, and that was really the pinnacle of the ball game. Some antics ensuing on both sides, but nevertheless, always entertaining here from Tagger Field. For Jacob Green and Spencer Schlange, Alex Parker back in the studio engineering things for us with KCNR Chefs Reading, 1460 AM, 96.5 FM, or online at kcnrradio.com. The final score here from Tagger Field, 11-6. 45s improved to 4-0 on the year. Alameda Falls to 0-1 as the 45s ruin their opening night. And again, for Spencer Schlange and Jacob Green, have a good night, everybody. Thanks for tuning in and listening. We'll be back out here tomorrow night when the Alameda Anchors take on the Cool 45s for the second game of this weekend series. Again, the final score here from Tagger Field in Redding, California, is the Alameda Anchors 6 and your Redding Cool 45s with a W, 11-6.

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10: It is the Chris Plant Show, 24 minutes after the hour. Mike Opelka in for my friend Chris Plant. And, yeah, we lit up the phones early with the Pelosi video. So let's have some fun. Let's talk to the people. Margaret in Germantown, Maryland. Hello, Margaret. Welcome. Margaret, are you with me?
11: Yes. Can you hear me?
10: You're coming in beautifully. What's on your mind?
11: With Nancy, the pillow fan, I think we all should start spelling her name P-I-L-L-O-W-S-I.
10: Ooh, pillows Wosi. Pelosi with
11: Nancy
10: a pillow
11: Pelosi.
10: In the middle. Whatever you do, Margaret, don't refer to her as a pillow princess. I think that would be wrong. And don't look that up on a work computer either. Just be safe. But that's it.
11: Okay.
10: very good suggestion. Thank you, Margaret. Let's go to Carlo in Arlington, Virginia. Hello, Carlo.
12: Hi, Mike. Great to hear you on the radio.
10: Thank you, brother. What's up?
12: Yeah, when Nancy Pelosi, as you referred to, she was in the back of a limousine and her daughter was recording her, and she actually said, I'm responsible for the violence on January 6th. And I put that on my, I put that video on my Facebook page, and I'm surprised nobody has done anything about that. I mean, she admitted it right there.
10: Yeah, she has, that video has been out for quite some time, but Nancy Pelosi appears to be in some kind of very protected class. You know, they've named her Speaker Emerita. She's got some sort of governmental force field around her. So, yeah, she admitted it. Kash Patel published the paperwork, the files, the receipts years ago on his website. So I'm truly surprised that well, the left only sees what they want to see. They're totally it's the most confirmation bias I've ever seen. But it's an excellent point. And keep posting. I'm glad Facebook didn't pull the clip.
12: Yeah, for sure. And she should be prosecuted for insider trading. I mean, President Trump has even said she's got a better track record than Warren Buffett. I mean, give me a break.
10: Yeah, she does. But, you know, if you prosecute her, there's probably a handful of Republicans as well. So we just got to make that against the rules and against the law. Oh, insider trader already is against the law. Thank you, Carlo.
12: Right.
10: Have a great weekend. Excellent stuff. Let's wrap up the lightning round here with our friend Jason in Kensington. Hello, my friend. How are you?
3: Hey, g'day, Mike. Haven't spoke to you for a while. How you doing?
10: I'm good. I'm holding up my end, or at least trying to. You know, the Chris Plant Show, there's a lot of responsibility here on this show, but thank God Michael Piercy and Jasmine are here.
3: Yeah, no, just about the election integrity. I mean, I hate to keep comparing it to Australia, but in Australia, if you do not have the votes counted in by the end of the day, people will storm the building. They assume that there's fraud. And if you don't vote and you don't register the vote by the time you're 18, you get fined about $100.
10: I've always thought that was interesting, that if you don't register and you don't vote, it could cost you financially.
3: Yeah.
10: And we debated that, and I now see the light that I don't think we should fine people, but we should paint them blue so they're easy to identify.
3: I know, but there's no excuse for not having the votes counted in by the end of the day, none.
10: Well, Jason, the way they wrote the laws, you get a week from postmark. If your ballot is postmarked on election day, it has a week to get to the election counting center. So that's already 7 days. And if they find a mistake, California gives the what they call curing. They give the right for someone to take that ballot to the person who mailed it and say, hey, you forgot to sign this. You forgot to date it. Would you like to fix that? So it could be October before this thing is over. I don't think it's
3: ridiculous.
10: Going to be. But it's just crazy. And wait till you hear what's going on in Alaska. Because what the Democrats have done in Alaska is beyond embarrassing. And I'm doubting that it's illegal. It's just maybe I should give them credit for coming up with a smart, dirty trick. I'll share it just around the corner. It's Mike Opelka in for my buddy Chris Plant on The Chris Plant Show.
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0: Now, as I've been predicting, thanks to the works of our president, it appears your interest rates are finally on the way down. How will that affect you? Well, I'm joined by Josh Barker with Josh Barker Real Estate.
1: Thanks for having me, Sean.
0: What do you think about the great news? What does that mean for the sellers that you're working with?
1: You know, Sean, I think that the biggest thing is this, is that as interest rates go down, it serves as gravity to value. So as rates go down, the value of homes goes up. And as those rates go up, the value of homes goes down. So as we watch rates going down in the future, we could expect that the asset value of real estate is going to start to go up. So the question is, do you sell now or do you sell later? Do you buy now or you buy later? I would say either way, as long as you're in the market, you're going to receive the benefit.
0: All right. Thanks for keeping us up to date.
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9: What shall we do about them?
10: By trying to... His attorney trying to pull, you're the one that he's going to nominate for Attorney General, his personal attorney. You got the Pam Bondi tricks. You got the Tulsi Gabbard tricks. Hey, you got the Cash Patel. Oh, yeah, the alcoholic. Then you got the other alcoholic, Pete Hegseth. You know, you're giving pardons to the January 6th thugs. The cops are suing Trump for trying to give money to the January 6th thugs. Hey, so how's sex, Mikey?
11: Well, Jerome, let me let you go. I let you spew all your hate and silliness, but let me address one thing. We can agree on something. We can actually agree on something. When the president pardons people who were unjustly arrested after participating in something on January 6th, I agree that those people who broke into the Capitol didn't walk in after being invited by the Capitol Police. Those people who broke in, who damaged things, who attacked law enforcement, those people should be prosecuted to the fullest extent of the law. the people who were subject to lawfare by the previous administration, the people who were hoodwinked by paid members of, let's just say, the FBI, who were on site when the president was speaking and then helped lead the crowds and encourage them to go inside. Those people who we know, I think numbers over 350, those people should be facing prosecution. But so we can agree on that. The rest of that is just your silliness. You're making claims, as scurrilous claims against people and smearing the reputations of Kash Patel and Pete Hegseth, claiming they are alcoholics without any proof of this. You're just going on the reporting of the haters at MSNBC and CNN and God knows what other illegitimate websites that you follow. But I just would say it's okay, because I believe you have the right to have an opinion, no matter how wrong it is. Now, in terms of the thing the Democrats are referring to, this $1.8 billion slush fund, if we go back to about a week ago, when Scott Bessent, the Treasury Secretary, who may be one of the all-stars of President Trump's cabinet, Scott Bessent was asked about this, and Bessent brought forward the details of the 400 people whose privacy and rights were violated by the previous administration and the IRS, whose information was subsequently leaked to the media in a malicious intent to smear them and expose them, even though there was nothing to expose. This is a matter of a civil suit. And instead of enriching himself, the president offered to give that money to the victims. And I think that was a great idea. Now, there are a lot of people who didn't like the way it came down. And obviously, this whole thing is being looked at further. And I think in the end, if the president's allowed to go back and sue and retrieve the $10 billion he was asking for, wouldn't that be a bigger pain in the drain, as it were, to the left? Wouldn't it be more trouble for the left, because they would then say, we would have gotten off easier at $1.8 billion? But no, they didn't do that. So we'll see. But, you know, you're allowed to keep making all these claims about people and making all these horrible statements, questioning someone's character without any proof at all. But I point to some of the candidates that the left is putting forward. I point to the Graham Platners of the world. I point to the people that the left wants to have elected to office to say, okay, what next? What are we going to learn next about these people? And I know Chris played it the other day. We have to expose some of the madness of the left, as I said. Some of the craziness. Some of the darndest things that they say. Because they do say the darndest things. Now, earlier this week, the Harpies on The View were teeing off on this Democrat candidate in Maine, Graham Platner. Earlier this week, Sonny Hostin, one of the ironically named ones, I think the other ironically named one, Joy Behar's on a, we're told, planned hiatus. She's doing a show in France and in parts of Europe this summer, so she won't be back on the show. So Whoopi has to work Fridays, 5 days a week this summer. I'm sure that's not making her happy. But earlier this week, Sonny Hostin talked about the allegations against Platner and seemed to be quite angry about all of this and saying that, in fact, character does matter.
12: I think all the allegations are true. The sexting with other women while married is definitely true, because his wife is the person that gave the messages to his campaign to give them a heads up. He's also made racist remarks about against African Americans. So he's a cheater. He's an anti-Semite, because the fact that he had that tattoo for 20 years and didn't know what it was is a lie. So he's a liar, a racist, an anti-Semite.
13: Homophobe.
12: He's a homophobe. Yeah. So he's all the things, and character does matter.
11: So character matters now. Really interesting. Again, this is from earlier in the week, and I know Chris played it, but I'm going somewhere with this, so follow me. It continued with Sonny Hostin playing the whataboutism game. Cut to.
12: But we have someone that has almost unbridled power in the White House at this point. There are no checks and balances. And the only way that we can maybe bring a bit of our democracy back is by having a Congress that functions and that has these checks and balances. And I do think one of the only ways is to win that seat in Maine.
11: So a couple of interesting things there. The only way to put checks and balances on what Sonny Hostin believes is unbridled power in the White House is to win that seat in Maine. What didn't she say? She didn't say to elect Plattner. And this is interesting because I believe there's a lot of folks pointing to the reality that the Democrats have the opportunity, even if Plattner wins the primary, to force him out, just as Joe Biden was forced out, and replace him with another candidate. Gee, where would you find another candidate? I don't know, on the ballot from the primary? Because the governor is currently, she suspended her campaign, but she's still on the ballot. So there are all kinds of whispers that maybe they'll just move Plattner out and move the governor in, and they hope that that would be a good idea to take that seat. Susan Collins differs in opinion on that, obviously. But the reality is that Sonny Hostin really is a hypocrite. Remember, a couple days ago, she was screaming that character matters, that this guy, he's got the Nazi tattoo, he's a homophobe, he's a racist, he's a cheater, he's a liar. But Sonny Hostin thinks maybe she could find a way to vote for him.
12: Yesterday, I was sort of on the fence. I'm like, character matters. Morals matter. I can't believe that this is the person in Maine that's going to, you know, take on the Republican, take on Susan Collins. I'm now convinced that we are really in a bad place in this country. Democrats have to take over the Senate. They have to take over the House. They have to bring some semblance of normalcy back to this government. And if it takes getting behind someone like Plattner, which 51% of voters in Maine say that they will get behind him as opposed to 42%, if I lived in Maine, I would hold my nose and I would pull that lever and I would vote for him.
11: The amazing thing is the Democrats love Susan Collins. The Democrats worship the ground Susan Collins walks on because she challenges Trump. She won't vote automatically for Republican Party principles as led by the leader of the party. So they love Susan Collins until they have the opportunity to take total control of the Senate and pack the Supreme Court. And maybe make Puerto Rico and D.C. a state, giving them a permanent majority going forward. She will go against her own standards, saying that character matters, and hold her nose and elect a liar, cheater, racist, homophobe with no character. I guess it's just like he's only one of many in the illustrative cooling saucer of the legislature. Just amazing. The Senate, which used to think of itself as the snooty part of our situation here. The House, those 435 ruffians compared to the 100 members of the Senate Country Club. Well, welcome Graham Plattner if he gets through this. I still think they're going to look to replace him. Just really funny how the situation will force Sonny to hold her nose. But you know, the other interesting part of all of this is how many Democrats just can't find it in their hearts to jump on board and endorse Plattner. Yesterday afternoon, Boris Sanchez had Massachusetts Democrat Ed Markey on the show. And the trick now for anybody at CNN or MSNBC is to wait till the very end of the interview with whoever you're talking in the Democrat Party before you ask about Plattner. Sanchez did, and Markey did the Democrat two-step when pressed on the issue.
13: Before we go, Senator, I have to ask you about embattled Maine Senate candidate Graham Plattner. He met with Democrats in D.C. yesterday. Will you endorse his campaign?
14: I know that he is out and he is campaigning on kitchen table issues. I think that he has the right issues to be focusing upon this year in Maine, as I am doing, and I think other people who are really concerned about the direction our country is going in right now.
11: So, really not an answer. I do give Boris Sanchez credit because he went back to the well on this.
13: It sounds like he has your support, Senator.
14: Well, I am convinced that he is running on all of the right issues for our country right now.
13: So why not say that you endorse him?
14: But in my opinion, he has taken the issues and he's galvanized a grassroots movement all across Maine. People are responding at the town meetings. They are up. They are energized. And in my opinion, he is on a pathway to victory in the state of Maine.
13: Senator Ed Markey, we'll leave the conversation there.
11: I hate it when they say we'll leave it there. It's one of the most irritating crutches in all of broadcasting. You know why they're leaving it there? There's probably already enough votes for Plattner mailed in. They have huge early voting in Maine. It is probably a fait accompli. We'll figure it out. You want to join the conversation, you can. 888-630-9625. 888-630-9625. It's Opelka in for Plant on the Chris Plant Show.
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0: 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Now, seeing my grandson out on the water, it means everything to me. 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
6: It is the Chris Plant Show on this Friday, June 5th. Mike Opelka in for my buddy Chris Plant. Happy Donut Day. I was just talking to Michael Piercy about that as he ran to grab a cup of coffee in the break, and I said, and a donut. No donuts in the break room. Bummer. We'll talk about donuts because that subject came up during the breaking news this morning at CNBC. When the discussion of the jobs numbers happen, which is kind of a big stinking deal. And we should talk about that. But there are free donuts at a lot of places out there. You know, your Krispy Kremes, your Dunkin's. I encourage people to patronize the local donut joints. If there is somebody who's getting up at the pre-crack of dawn to make the donuts in your town, they deserve you going in and at least giving them a try. Not a big donut eater, maybe twice a month. But when I do, I try to shop those local Firehouse Cider Donuts. Mmm, so good. They are, as they say in the South, smack your mama good. And I'm not advocating for domestic violence. As I said, we have so many things to get to on today's show. And we'll try to get to all of them as well as to your calls. Let's see, do we have time to grab one more call here? Yes, Mike in Gainesville. Mike, hello.
7: Hey, good morning, Mike. I'm up against the clock here. You know, 7 years ago, Rick Perry was head of the Department of Energy and said out loud, we have small modular fusion, not fission, fusion reactors.
6: Yeah.
7: But now we're going to have Trump building coal plants. I'm okay with coal, but where is the disclosure on all the new energy technology we have?
6: Well, I'd like to know about those fusion plants, too. I seem to think that if they were working, we'd know. We are at least looking at coal, gas, and nuclear, and I said that correctly, not nuclear, in order to power our growing needs in this AI era. And I'm happy to see the nuclear power plants are kind of following the France path, smaller, contained, efficient power plants. I'm okay with the coal thing because we've made great advances in clean coal. China uses that evil, dirty coal. So I'm okay to see this happen with an eye on where the heck are those fusion plants. They never seem to live up to the hype, do they, Mike? They don't. But I'd like to see what the news is on those. I'm sure if we've got fusion power, we're going to be using it to fly spaceships all across the galaxies. Any case, we'll check into it. But thank you, Mike. Appreciate you being there. First hour in the books, so we have so much more to get to. Election shenanigans by the Democrats in Alaska, I'll explain. Plus, the jobs numbers today. It's Opelka in for Plant. on The Chris Plant Show.

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1: News this hour from Town Hall. I'm Ron Taylor. President Trump gave a speech and met with farmers in Wisconsin in a preview of what his midterm campaigning might look like.
2: We love the farmers. We love everything about your state.
3: The president described the Republican Party as the only option for farmers.
2: As president, I fought for the American farmer like no one has ever fought before. Nobody's like, I'm up here today. I don't need this. I got elected. I'm here because I like the farmer.
3: Trump has scheduled a weekend at his estate in Bedminster, New Jersey, and will then attend Game 3 of the NBA Finals in New York Monday night. I'm Jennifer King.
1: The Treasury Department is warning banks about the risks of serving people living in the country illegally.
4: It's part of the Trump administration's efforts to tighten immigration controls. The Financial Crimes Enforcement Network, or FinCEN, issued guidance following an executive order by President Trump in May. That order requires banks to scrutinize customers' citizenship more closely. But it is less aggressive than initially expected, since it doesn't mandate collecting citizenship information. Treasury Secretary Scott Bessent emphasized preventing illegal aliens from exploiting financial institutions. Banks are pushed to watch for red flags like identity theft and payroll fraud. Haya Pinjwani, Washington.
1: Congress is on the verge of providing a massive infusion of cash to the Homeland Security Department. The $70 billion package approved by the Senate now goes to the House. The Red Hot Knicks are going home two wins away from an NBA championship that the capital of the world has been waiting to see for generations. Jalen Brunson hit a go-ahead free throw with 9.5 seconds left after a turnover by Victor Wembanyama moments earlier. Then Wembanyama missed a jumper at the end of the New York's 105-104 win over the San Antonio Spurs last night for a 2-0 lead in the NBA Finals. Next game is Monday night. News and analysis at townhall.com.
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1: The countdown to the nation's 250th birthday is on. Planned celebrations will include dazzling pyrotechnics, concerts, and an ultimate fighting championship fight on the White House lawn.
6: Officials are also planning a massive 16-day Great American State Fair and a ball drop in Times Square. While President Trump teased that the UFC arena under construction could be permanent, he said, maybe we'll never, ever take it down. The president suggested canceling the state fair concert after many artists pulled out, including Milli Vanilli, the Commodores, and Bret Michaels of Poison. Vanilla Ice, however, said that he is super honored to perform. Bernie Bennett, Washington.
1: Television and movie actors have voted to ratify a 4-year contract with studios and streaming services. This comes after union leaders negotiated protections under synthetic actors created by AI. The ratification was widely expected, and a strike never seemed likely. News and analysis at townhall.com. World Cup fans who thought they scored free tickets will now have to pay full price. We hear more on this story from international correspondent Marcella Sanchez reporting.
7: FIFA has canceled World Cup tickets issued to about 60 fans who mistakenly got them for free because of a website error during the checkout process. Soccer's ruling body issued a statement saying it regrets the error and any inconvenience caused, adding that those tickets remain reserved for the fans who were affected to buy at the agreed price. The tickets were sold through the official World Cup site on May 21st. It's the latest glitch in an often controversial World Cup ticketing program. program. The attorneys general of New York and New Jersey are investigating FIFA for possible violations of consumer protection laws. I'm Marcela Sanchez.
1: You'll find more on these stories at townhall.com. I'm Ron Taylor reporting.
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0: Peter Jeffries, Maine Democratic Senate candidate Graham Plattner. There's a new story in the New York Times. There are allegations of physically threatening behavior by him. Now, Congressman Ro Khanna is going to campaign with him tonight. He says that Plattner, the alleged behavior is wrong and toxic, but still going to campaign with him. What would be your advice to House Democrats about whether or not they should support Graham Plattner?
1: I haven't followed it closely. I will continue to defer to Leader Schumer and Senator Gillibrand in terms of the best path forward in Maine.
2: Well, how about that? Hakeem Jeffries has no opinion on the lying racist philanderer that they're running in Maine.

0: show, Mr. Planet on Vacation. My name is Mike Opelka. Happy to be with you, sitting in for my friend. And boy, oh boy, is this Friday loaded. Oh my goodness. Yes, the Timu Obama, the wannabe speaker of the House of Representatives, the guy who karate chops the air. So you really need to social distance when Hakeem Jeffries is getting ready to talk, because his hands could hit you and inflict injury. Hakeem Jeffries claims he hasn't been following the story. It's laughable, is it not? Does anyone believe these people? I really think we need something. We need something that can read the pulse rate. I'm not talking about putting an ancient technology like a polygraph on all of these people, but I believe the Israelis have something that can measure the voice of a person and tell you with reasonable accuracy whether or not they're telling the truth. And I would love to see that applied to every politician and every newscast, left and right. I would like to see it on everyone. And then we could see who's pegging the meters, who's giving us the most truth or the most non-truth. Because I certainly can't believe that Jeffries has no idea. No idea at all. I'm leaving it up to Chuck Schumer and Senator Gillibrand. Boy, there's two brains that if you put them together, you almost have a full functioning brain. Just amazing. And we played a couple clips last hour about the Plattner scandal. And as Jeffries says he hasn't been following us, maybe this is the talking point from the Democrats. This is the way they get to the primary without having to make a commitment on it. In fact, yesterday, AOC, Alexandria Occasionally Coherent and likely Democrat presidential candidate in 2028. I know everybody's thinking, oh, no. She's going to run for Schumer's seat. I think she's got eyes on a bigger prize. AOC talked to the media yesterday because they follow her everywhere. She gives good soundbite. AOC talked to the media about Plattner and what she thinks about it or doesn't.
1: As you all know, this all kind of just came out. I've been doing legislative business on the floor, so I need to dig into everything further before commenting on it. Because I think this reporting just recently came out, so I just want to make sure that I'm fully read up on this before I comment.
0: I am so busy doing whatever it is that I do that I haven't been able to keep up on it. And it's really just breaking. She tells the media, and they swallow it up. They lap it up. Yeah, it's just, we need to learn more about Plattner. We need more information. It's not like we knew months ago about the Nazi tattoo. It's not, oh, wait, we did. We did. Yeah, we did. That's actually what happened. It's stunning, is it not? Absolutely stunning. And I know the Chris Plant Show will appreciate this. I know the Chris Plant Show might stand up and cheer for this. But former Vice President Mike Pence, who has suddenly shown up in a lot of places lately, and I'm wondering if Mike Pence is starting to have thoughts about 2028. I just put that out there. I wonder if the former vice president is seeing an opportunity for himself to make a political comeback, if you will. The former vice president of the United States, the guy who was a heartbeat away from the Oval Office in the first Trump term and then pushed aside, and we all know why. But maybe Mike Pence sees a shift in the party. I don't think I would advise him to do this. But I'm wondering if all of the recent appearances by the former vice president are an indication that 2028 is an opportunity for him as well. Maybe we'll see. In any case, Mike Pence was on the Ingram angle last night with Laura Ingram talking about the Democrats and this Plattner guy, and said something that sounded very familiar.
2: Democrats met with Graham Plattner and rallied around him. And just to prove that, if Democrats didn't have double standards, they'd have no standards at all.
0: Wait a minute. I think Chris trademarked that. Chris Bland should get a royalty from that announcement last night. Yes. If Democrats didn't have double standards, they'd have no standards at all. Well done, sir. Very well done. happy to see that happening. But it should get a notation. Just great stuff. Oh, this is so good. So good, so good, so good. And while we're talking about Plattner still, because this is going to be a hot topic going forward, Pennsylvania senator and also marked man by the Democrats, because they like to take out their own when people don't march in lockstep with them. Senator John Fetterman was talking about Plattner and the lies. And I think this was from the Hannity show. This was Pennsylvania Senator John Fetterman.
3: Well, he lied to everybody. He said that there wasn't any after his Nazi tattoo situation. And now there's more and more of the things. So he's already lied about that. So I assume, you know, it's like they say, for every ranch you see in Texas, there's 50 that you haven't seen. So I'm sure there's plenty, a lot of more ranches in P. Hustle's life.
0: P. Hustles. I didn't know that was his street name. I was not aware that Graham Plattner's street name was P. Hustle. Very interesting. Wow. Fetterman looks like, and I live in Wilmington, Delaware, very close to Pennsylvania, and the word is that the Democrats are going to take Fetterman out. They can't have someone who's not voting 99.5% of the times with them. So that is that's unfortunate for the Fetterman family. And the guy has been a pretty reliable source of common sense when he says things. But when he votes, he tends to vote absolutely in lockstep with his party. It's really kind of stunning, is it not? Yeah, it is. The conversation today is always open to you and yours at 888-630-9625, 888-630-9625. Earlier, we heard from one of our Democrat callers from South Kakalaki who called to kind of make a mockery of the gerrymandering going on as it relates to the midterm elections. And based on everything we're seeing, it looks like the GOP gerrymandering and the redistricting, if you want to call it that, the GOP redistricting is going to be held up. And the Democrats are doing theirs too. So it looks like all the gerrymandering is going to shake out in favor of the GOP. But is that enough to get us through the midterms? Russell is calling from Arkansas today to weigh in on the midterms. Russell, welcome to the Chris Plant Show. What's up?
4: Well, I really do not want to miss an incredible opportunity to win the midterms.
0: Okay.
4: But I think the way we're going to do that is every single person that listens to the Chris Plant Store post the cost of gas in their state and whether or not they have a Republican or Democrat governor. Because the difference is crazy. I talked to a friend in California yesterday paying $7 a gallon.
0: Wow.
4: I'm paid $3.55 yesterday in Arkansas on the interstate.
0: That's
4: everybody
0: good.
4: That's on I-40 is paying that much. Yeah, but what I'm saying is that if we post, if you look at the states that cost the most, and they are outrageous, it's the states with incredible amount of tax and horrible roads. We have literally little tax at all on fuel, and we have the finest roads in the country. I mean, we live on a country road, and it's paved, and it doesn't have bumps.
0: Well,
4: and we also had a farm in California, and we paid a fortune for fuel. Both we're farmers, so we're both diesel and gas, and we had the worst roads you can even imagine up around Sacramento. I mean, it's crazy.
0: Well, Russell, you know, a couple of things you need to, I'm sure you're kind of aware of them, But California's gas tax, someone has to pay for health care and sex change operations for people here illegally. And it's got to be you rich farmers, because we know how wealthy farmers are and how they're just cavalier about their profits, you know, because farming is, it's not a difficult 7-day-a-week job, 52 weeks a year.
4: No, no. I get 5 or 6 hours a day off. I mean, completely, I can do anything I want for 5 or 6 hours a day. I can sleep. I can eat. I do eat really well, by the way. I have food in the tractor all the time.
0: Well, that's good.
4: Yes.
0: No, I get it. What you're saying here is really interesting, because I said I live in Delaware, and I'm just 6 miles or less, actually. It's probably 3 miles from the Pennsylvania border. And I paid $3.89 for regular gas yesterday. And if I cross the border into Pennsylvania, just a couple of miles away, it bumps up automatically to like 4.25 because of the gas taxes. And we still pay a gas tax.
4: And how are there
0: in Dell? Go ahead.
4: Yeah, I haven't been. And I guess the only roads I went out there for a veteran farmer conference. But that I haven't been to Pennsylvania in a long time. Are there roads decent?
0: No. No, no, and when you get into the cities like Philadelphia, you're not only dodging potholes, you're dodging drug addicts who have done the fentanyl fold, where their bodies fold up and they just zombie around. So yeah, it's a human risk as well as a pothole risk.
4: Right, but if we all posted that on all our social media for everybody that is and isn't, you know, for anybody. I think we would see that it's not Trump that's raising the gas prices. It's the states are out of control.
0: Well,
4: because I can go from state to state, and the price changes drastically. I'm just like you. I live next to Missouri, Kansas, and Oklahoma. We live in a kind of a four-corner area up there in northwest Arkansas.
0: Sure.
4: And so, you know, that every state is, but it is their taxes. It's insane, you know.
0: But well, we
4: fortunately, all of those are Republican states, and they're all under $4. And stayed
0: Russell,
4: under $4. They
0: Russell,
4: haven't been
0: we did,
4: over.
0: We did get spoiled in the first year of the second Trump administration prior to the bombing of Iran. We did get spoiled by the dropping gas prices, and now this, we're told, is temporary, and hopefully it will be. I do believe that. It's just it's taken longer than we expected, which is typical for government work. And I hope once that changes, it'll wake people up. But it's a fair point that if people would look at the states are charging, because there is a federal gas tax, and I know there's an argument to make to suspend that, and we'll see where that's going, because the Treasury Secretary was talking about that in one of the ridiculous congressional hearings yesterday as well. So we'll get to that. Very interesting idea, Russell. Before you go, what do you grow?
4: One thing. Oh, I'm from Roanoke, Arkansas, but the farm is in Winslow, Arkansas. Which,
0: but what do you know?
4: Anyway,
0: what are you raising?
4: Up in the mountains, top of the Boston Mountains.
0: What are you
4: we
0: raising?
4: We raise
0: Russell?
4: Lettuce.
0: The lettuce. We raise
4: lettuce for the children's hospitals in the state.
0: God bless you. God bless you. Thank you, sir. I got to rock and roll. It's Mike Opelka in for Chris Plant. Join us, 888-630-9625. 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
5: It is the Chris Blanc Show. Mike Opelka with you as Chris is vacationing, a well-deserved vacation for a friend. Happy that Michael Piercy and Jasmine are here. 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We were talking about the difference between blue states and red states as it connects to gas prices, because we just had a conversation with a gentleman from Arkansas who also has property in California. Ross is calling from the great state of Illinois, my home state, Chris's home state, and joining the Chris Plant Show. Ross, you want to weigh in on this?
13: I sure do. Thanks for having me.
5: You're welcome.
13: In Illinois, the gas prices are around $4.60. Hmm. If you go across the border into the red state, Indiana, the gas prices are $3.09.
5: That's a dollar. I'm doing the math on this. That's about a buck and a half, easy.
13: Yeah, yeah. It's amazing. It's amazing that the Illinois taxpayers have to get stiffed like that on a regular basis. Of course, that's not necessarily the only tax in which we get stiffed as Illinois residents.
5: That's true. Now, Russ, maybe we shouldn't talk about this because it's likely that some of the people in the Illinois government, whether it's county or in the big cities or down in Springfield, will decide to put up a gas toll at the border so that if they check your gas tank and you're coming into Indiana to buy gas, they're going to bang you with a special gas tax just to make sure you're not getting away with spending less money in the state. I shouldn't have even said that out loud because somebody will think that's a good idea and do it. Shame on me.
13: They'll look at the license plate and that's it. Huh?
5: Well, I think you said something about the license plates. I couldn't really hear that. I believe that those flock cameras, which we should talk about, because the flock cameras are everywhere now, and they are capable of reading not just your license plate, but they do facial recognition. And they can tell who's in the car. They can read your license plate. They can tell the model of the car, the color, the year. And I'm betting they could probably figure out how much gas you have based on the weight of your vehicle.
13: So one more comment, Mike. The stadium issue between Illinois and Indiana has also come up. I don't know if you heard about that.
5: Oh, yeah.
13: The Chicago Bears Stadium. Indiana has proposed something that would be a low tax, no tax situation, while Illinois has gone to an extreme, trying to find every avenue to get juice to satisfy the state legislature. It's crazy.
5: It bothers me, being a lifelong Chicago Bears fan, to this day a Chicago Bears fan. I don't know if I could call them the Indianapolis Bears. No, we've already got a team there. I don't know if we could call them the Valparaiso Bears or the Arlington Heights Bears. For us, it breaks my heart. So I would wish that common sense would come home to Illinois, but I'm dubious. Taking a break, it's Mike Opelka in for Chris Plant on The Chris Plant Show.
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0: It is the Chris Plant Show. Mike Opelka with you on this Friday-luya to you. I am happy to be here and sitting in for my friend as he vacations. And I'm getting messages from Chris at the airport. Just send me a really interesting news story out of New Jersey. The state of New Jersey, where this ICE detention center, which has been in operation for many years, was in operation, I believe, under the Trump administration, under the Biden administration, and under the Obama administration. And the Democrats are complaining it's overcrowded, the food is terrible, there's maggots. Well, it's not overcrowded. There are beds for 1,000. And the last count was somewhere between 700 and 800, never mind the protesters outside who numbered in several dozens, violent, angry protesters. And over the weekend, we saw a lot of the reporting about the protest and the police, the New Jersey police, who in full riot gear stormed the protesters and kind of moved them out, the anti-ICE protesters. And I think 60% of the people they arrested were from out of state. And out of the region, like from, Seattle and Portland area. Well, there is a very interesting story. A New Jersey police sergeant is now being charged with stealing $10,000 worth of cameras and other equipment from a photojournalist who was injured while covering the protest outside the immigration jail. The journalist, Angelina Katsanis, was on assignment by the AP at Delaney Hall Saturday night, and she was struck in the knee by a wood beam during a clash between police and demonstrators. A wood beam. Let's see. I don't think anywhere in the police ranks they issue a wood beam. You might get a nightstick if you're in certain jurisdictions. You might get a sidearm, whether it be an actual firearm or less lethal. Maybe it's bean bags or some of those Burna-like launchers. But wooden beams, not something that is typical police issue. So this young lady hobbled to the medical tent to seek attention and left behind her gear bag, which had her name on it and her business cards, contact information. When she was allowed to return to the area, they wheeled her back. Her leg was hit enough to make her need a wheelchair to go back to retrieve her stuff, because they probably do have an area where the press is somewhat sequestered. But when she was wheeled back, the bag was gone. $10,000 worth of camera equipment missing. Just one little problem for the person who took it. There was one of those geo-tracking devices inside the bag. And the geo-tracker was showing that the bag, the camera equipment, and I think the business cards and ID were inside the home of an sergeant in the New Jersey Police Department. Doesn't say which county, but Darryl Brown now caught with the missing items, facing charges. Not helping the image of law enforcement, Mr. Brown. Not helping at all. Maybe he's saying he was going to turn it in. But you had a phone number inside. Could have done something pretty much immediately. That's very unfortunate. Not good. Because, you know, the Delaney Hall story seems to have been tamped down considerably by this really weird happenstance called the truth. The truth is now coming to the forefront, and we're being told the real truth. Yeah. And yesterday, Delaney Hall actually published the menu, which was kind of funny. They were trolling all of the left side of the mainstream media that is intent on saying, oh, the food is horrible, the food is terrible. Well, you're in a jail. You don't get to mandate what kind of food you're served. You know, just go and enjoy some of the bologna sandwiches in most of the local jails. But, yeah, what they posted yesterday online was top-tier trolling, I guess. It looks like a restaurant menu, a very fine restaurant menu. Homeland Security put this out, and it has the Thursday, June 4th chef's signature meals. And it's all in a fancy font on a black page. Breakfast, pancakes, rice and raisins, syrup, turkey, deli meat, margarine, sugar, coffee, milk. I think that's a very appropriate menu for breakfast. At lunch, it's a fajita with tortilla. grilled onions and peppers to put inside your tortilla with your fajita meat, Spanish rice, refried beans, salsa, a garden salad with dressing, you know, to get your roughage in, and a little piece of white cake for dessert and fortified sugar-free tea. Who doesn't want a little sugar-free, kind of maybe artificially sweetened tea? At dinner, in case you're wondering what they serve, because it's not just three hots and a cot there. It's three fine meals and a cot. A turkey deli meat delivered with cheese sliced, so you don't even have to slice your cheese. Macaroni salad and corn salad, mustard and mayo to garnish it, lettuce, onion, and bread, and fortified sugar-free beverage. So the menu for Delaney Hall, which Tom Homan said he's actually visited and had some of the meals, as have other Republicans like Jeff Van Drew, flies in the face of what the truth flies in the face of what Democrats will tell you is happening there. They're not closing Delaney Hall, at least not in the foreseeable future, like the next 2.5 years. And if another Republican is elected and we haven't fully moved everybody out of this country who shouldn't be here, I suspect it will stay open as well. Speaking of Republicans who are sometimes not helping the president, Robert is calling from Waldorf, Maryland. Robert, you have a thought on what's going on? Was this in relation to the shooting down of the SAVE Act last night in the Senate?
1: Don't put me in the category of Republicans who ain't helping the president. The whole Republican Senate has absolutely undermined the president of the United States. 77 million people voted for him and his agenda, and there's seven of them in the Senate. You know who they are: Cornyn, Thune, Kennedy, all these guys. They keep voting this thing down. The SAVE Act. They had the Republicans in the Senate have shut Trump's agenda down. They're running out the clock on him. Let's just be honest. The Democrats have done nowhere near the damage and of slowing down Trump that the Republicans has. You just take the government shutdown in, what, October to November? The Republicans had to vote. They had to vote to pass that stuff, but they didn't do it. They had it again. They shut it down again in, what, February. That's the Republicans. They did that crap. Now they're sitting here with the SAVE Act. They refuse to do anything with it. So that, what did they do? They tried to sneak it in a reconciliation bill, and four of them, Tillis, McConnell, Collins and Murkowski, shot that Reconciliation Act bill down because it had the SAVE Act in it. But the Republican Party in the Senate, they're the ones who are undermining Trump. Not the Democrats, Mike. It's not the Democrats. They don't have the power to do not a thing. Not a thing. This is the same thing that happened in 2018. You had 45 Republican House of representatives retire, and they, what do? They handed the House to Pelosi. You brought up Pelosi today. They handed the House to Pelosi in 2018. Let's just check our history here, people. And what happened? They impeached him. Well, right now you have 50 Republican House members set up to retire. Guess what? The Republicans are not going to win the House. Stop fooling yourselves. And all the same situation is going to start over again January 6th this coming year. So the Republican Party sits over here, pretends. They pretend. But they are the biggest ones. You've got to vote these people out and primary them. But the House of Representatives is gone. It's not the Democrats. The Republicans are the ones doing it, Mike. Let's get over that.
0: Robert, thank you. That's a lot of great information there, and I can't disagree with a lot of it. I will say we are seeing significant pressure from people like Scott Pressler, who's the young, long-haired guy who's out there drumming up voter registrations in places like Pennsylvania, who is now saying he's going to work very actively to make sure that John Thune is primaried in the next election. And I think Scott Pressler is a man of his word, so I will see what happens on that. The Mitch McConnell thing is mystifying, because McConnell's on record years ago talking about making sure that voting is protected and we don't have a bunch of people here messing with our voting. And here he is in a rather personal vote, it seems, going after President Trump. It is more than infuriating. Self-inflicted wounds are the ones that really caused the most trouble. I mentioned the economy. We got good news on the economy earlier today. There were reports. The jobs report came out. The president kind of hinted about it yesterday. It broke right after 8:30 this morning. We were watching it as we were preparing for the show. I was trolling through all of the channels, and the most interesting end of this was the reporting on CNBC, where we got the numbers rolling. But the numbers were positive in a very good way. The numbers were very strong. But before we got to the numbers, there was the craziest discussion. Because on CNBC, they're live. And they're trying to vamp up to the moment when the government posts the numbers on the jobs that were either gained or lost and what the unemployment number is. So you had Joe Kernan, who's the big anchor, and Becky Quick, who's part of the trio, and Andrew Ross Sorkin talking about it, but they were finishing up with the outlook for the athleisure company Lululemon and talking about how their expectations for the next year, because they're a public company, were going. And it ended up drifting into a weird discussion about yoga pants.
2: A little background on this. I'm concerned. You know, I wear Lululemons every day. Are you guys privy to all the problems, Andrew?
3: I am. Wilson and the rest of the stuff.
2: Well, Chip Wilson said, you know, certain people shouldn't wear them.
4: That was years ago when he said that.
2: It was.
0: Well, yeah, there are a lot of people that shouldn't wear yoga pants because the axiom is three things that don't lie: drunks, children, and yoga pants. So, yeah, and I thought, wait a minute, why is Joe Kernan talking about yoga pants? And then he turned to his two co-hosts to ask them about it.
2: There were three different controversies with their yoga pants. One of them was an unflattering rear seam, and I'm just wondering, have you guys, if I looked...
3: Well, I didn't want to mention it.
2: Have you noticed it on my...
4: I just look away. I look away, Joe.
2: Does that make my ass look weird or something?
3: You have no butt.
2: And then there were, I don't know, a lot of very strange things that I was reading. I didn't know any of this stuff. Also, fabric quality.
3: They just said in my ear, no, it's not the pants, it's the donuts that make your butt.
2: It's the donuts that are the problem.
0: Yeah, and especially on this National Donut Day. Joe Kernan making some kind of bizarre admission about Lululemon yoga pants and his derriere. Joe asking if he should maybe shop around.
2: Should I shop around at this point?
4: Shop around.
2: To get a better looking
4: shop around.
3: Well, I don't think you're going to find the ABC pants you wear elsewhere.
2: No, that's what I mean. That's you go in for the ABC, but you leave for the badass look. You were...
4: The ABC pants are very old.
2: Old style?
4: Yeah, they're out.
3: He's there for the ABC function.
4: I hear it.
2: Can't unsee
4: up next.
0: It seemed to be one of the most uncomfortable discussions that we've heard on CNBC as it relates to financial news. I'm always looking for the latest financial news from CNBC. I want to know what happened when the jobs number rolled. And if you stuck around, you actually did get an interesting report on the jobs number from Rick Santelli.
5: And the data is out, the May jobs report, 172,000. Is there any doubt that this anecdotal evidence about a good labor market has been very correct? That is a really strong number. And last month, well, we had a revision from 115,000 to 179,000, which means the two-month revision has got to be over 90,000. That is a good number. Even manufacturing posted a 7,000 job gain. So how strong is 172,000? That would be the best number since 185,000 in March. These are solid numbers.
0: These are big numbers. These are gigantic numbers, especially when you think that 172,000 doubled the expectations for the May jobs report. Now, the unemployment number did not come down. We stayed at 4.3% unemployment, which is still the envy of the rest of the free world. But it was good to see the increase, especially in manufacturing. There was an unusual thing noted here among the 172,000 jobs that popped, that government hiring in states and cities was one of the areas that went up bigly, as President Trump would say, that these municipalities and some of these state governments are expanding, and it's likely because the federal government has cut back on its staffing. Donald Trump has cut a lot of the fat in the federal employment pool, and some of the states are saying, hey, we were using some of those people. We need those, so they've hired there. The other end of this is the hourly wages went up just a tick, as expected, and it looks like inflation is still a little higher than anticipated, which means we're probably not going to get a rate cut. And that's one of the things that probably has the market going a little bit sideways today after yesterday's huge day, a gigantic day yesterday in the market, like close to 900 points in the high 800s. Today a little different, but the economy appears to be very strong in terms of hiring. 172,000 new hires, and last month up to 180. That means the last 2 months are just gangbusters. Really good stuff. The Trump economy. Now let's get the numbers down for gas costs. Michael Pelka taking a break. You want to join the conversation, you can. 888-630-9625. 888-630-9625. 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
4: It is the Chris Plant Show. Mike Opelka in for my friend Chris Plant. You know, I mentioned it a couple times today. Today is National Donut Day. And I didn't know this until I checked in on my calendar of what the heck today is, because there are a lot of days every day. In other words, companies lobby, industries lobby to get their special interest. And it's not just National Donut Day. It's National Moonshine Day, National Veggie Burger Day, National Ketchup Day, National Hot Air Balloon Day, among the days of today. But Donut Day gets all the attention because they're delicious. First celebrated in 1938, established by the Salvation Army. I did not know this. Thank you, Salvation Army. They did this to honor the organization's Donut Lassies and Donut Girls. These are women, and why hasn't there been a movie made about these heroes? These are women who traveled to France to serve donuts and other snacks to soldiers in World War I. The national commander of the Salvation Army put out a news release saying the story of Donut Lassies is one of extraordinary courage. Women who traveled to the front lines in a world war displaying compassion and bravery. So this is the 88th National Donut Day. I will lift a donut in honor of the Donut Lassies and the Donut Girls. I had no idea. So whether it's a Krispy Kreme or a Dunkin' Donut donut or one from the Bluebird Donuts around the corner from me, there's all kinds of... I encourage local donut purchasing and consumption. Support your local donut joint, especially if they're making them fresh. Every morning. The Salvation Army, by the way, is distributing donuts to veterans in several cities across the country. We thank you, Salvation Army. Great stuff. I have mentioned that we have this story to get to. I know I plugged it a couple of times. I promise you I will break it down for you. The dirty tricks that the Dems are playing in Alaska to try and win a Senate seat is just flat out crazy. And I have to give them credit because this is one of the sneakiest things they have done. And it's apparently completely legal. Plus, we haven't talked about the John Bolton raid. We have to get into the John Bolton raid and the John Bolton plea. Because what he was crowing about as it relates to Donald Trump has suddenly come back to bite him on the hindquarters. It's Mike Opelka. It's Chris Plant Show. And I'm here while Chris is vacationing.
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6: News this hour from Town Hall. I'm Ron Taylor. Six more states held primary elections this week, and the top Republican in Congress is concerned about many of the results. On the Salem News program this week on Capitol Hill with Tony Perkins, House Speaker Mike Johnson says the Democrats seem intent on nominating far-left radicals for the House and Senate.
7: The farther and farther left candidates are making

0: way through these primaries, and some of them are prevailing, heading down to runoffs. Really dangerous people with really dangerous ideologies. They're Marxists, and they want to turn America into that. So we have to defeat them. This is a battle of ideologies. We say it often, the widening chasm between the two parties, it's, you know, in terms of our philosophy, has never been as great as it is, and that's where the stakes are so high.
1: Speaker Johnson's full interview will be heard when This Week on Capitol Hill is broadcast beginning at 10 a.m. Eastern Time this morning on the Salem News Channel. Astronauts on the International Space Station take shelter in SpaceX Dragon as cosmonauts try to fix an air leak.
2: Out of an abundance of caution, five astronauts aboard the International Space Station had to temporarily take shelter in the SpaceX capsule that is docked at the station, while cosmonauts worked to fix a new leak on the Russian side of the orbiting space station. That part of the space station has suffered from cracks and leaks over the years. NASA says Roscosmos decided to do a more extensive repair after fresh problems were found. The crew was able to return to regular operations after the repair work was paused. I'm Lisa Dwyer.
1: Congress is on the verge of providing a massive infusion of cash to the Homeland Security Department. The $70 billion package that was approved by the Senate and now goes to the House will be able to power President Trump's mass deportation agenda for the remainder of his term. News and analysis at townhall.com.
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1: 3 men are sentenced for the theft of an ornate Romanian gold helmet and 3 bracelets from a Dutch museum. We hear more on this story from our international correspondent Charles Della Desma, reporting from London.
4: The Coto Funesti helmet and 3 golden bracelets, some of Romania's most revered national treasures from the Dacia civilization, were stolen from the Trent Museum in January 2025 when they were on loan for an exhibition. Now the Northern Netherlands District Court says the 3 guilty men, whose identities have not been released in line with privacy rules, warranted a custodial sentence because of the nature and gravity of their crime, each getting 47 months for the brazen robbery that shook the museum world. 2 bracelets and a helmet were recovered earlier this year after a deal with 2 of the thieves. A 3rd bracelet is still missing. The recovered artifacts have been returned to Romania. I'm Charles de Ledesma.
1: 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Big tech sinks and stocks slump at the closing bell on Wall Street yesterday.
5: Stocks slumped on Wall Street Friday for the market's worst day since October. The S&P 500 fell 2.6%. The Dow fell 695 points or 1.4%. The Nasdaq fell 4.2%. Big technology stocks were among the heaviest weights on the market. Nvidia and Broadcom slumped. Both companies have pricey stock values, which tend to heavily influence the broader market's direction. Treasury yields surged in the bond market following a strong jobs report. It boosted expectations that the Federal Reserve will be forced to hike interest rates at some point this year. Oil prices fell. Damian Troisi, New York.
1: Inflation is rising again, squeezing budgets and making essentials a bit harder to afford. Inflation hit 3.8% in April, which is the highest in some 3 years. You'll find more on these stories at townhall.com. I'm Ron Taylor.
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0: Some more political news. Former Trump National Security Advisor John Bolton is pleading guilty to retaining national security information. Yep. Bolton is also pleading guilty to looking like an elderly Lorax.
1: See, I thought I was the only one who saw that Bolton's mustache looked like the great-grandfather of the Lorax. I actually asked him if anyone said that to him. He said no. He wanted to know what a Lorax was. So I guess he's not a reader. It's Mike Opelka in for Chris Plant on The Chris Plant Show. Third hour of the show. Thank you for being here. We have a lot to get to. So many stories that are bubbling up today. And yesterday, more hearings in the House. More silliness. More stupidity. More questionable statements from many members of the Democrat Party who are obviously looking for videos for campaign purposes. They're obviously looking to try and get a gotcha moment with Marco Rubio or Scott Bessent. And somebody needs to send out a little memo. Hakeem Jeffries needs to send out a memo. Don't try and challenge Scott Bessent or Marco Rubio. You are not up to the task. You will end up looking like a fool. And they did, in many cases. Because we know it's going to be a segment on a show sometime.
2: Yes, they were actually elected, but when it's least expected, those Democrats say the darndest things.
1: They do, and occasionally they say and do something that I have to tip my cap to their stinkiness. And I'm talking about a situation in Alaska where there is a Senate seat up for grabs and the Democrats have a candidate, but their candidate isn't a good candidate. So apparently they decided to get another person to run as well. And this person's campaign is meant to confuse. What am I talking about? The senator from Alaska who's up this fall is named Senator Dan Sullivan. And he was on Newsmax last night talking about the fact that all of a sudden there is another Republican named Dan Sullivan running. And so there's going to be a primary. Senator Dan Sullivan talked with Greta Van Susteren about this fact. So here you got a Republican senator. He's hoping to win his Alaskan seat in the Senate back again. He's running against a Democrat who's not making too much noise. And suddenly, another Dan Sullivan, exact same name, appears running for office. And there are connections to the Democrat leadership.
3: The Schumer and the Democrats, we know what they want. They want to have power no matter what. And so a little bit of context here. My opponent is a former Democrat congresswoman named Mary Peltola. She's the lead Democrat. She's two terms in the Congress, was fired by the Alaska people because she didn't get anything done. Two terms, not one bill signed into law. So she got fired in 2024 during her reelection. So when the Republican, the Democrats recruited a guy by the name of Dan Sullivan, who we're calling Sham Dan Sullivan, at the last minute. But here's the deal, Greta. He was recruited solely to confuse Alaskans and rig the vote in favor of Peltola. How do we know? Well, this guy, Dan Sullivan, is a liberal, a far-left liberal.
1: Huh. So the Democrats had a candidate who was in the House of Representatives. Now she is trying to win a Senate seat. And based on her poor performance, nobody in Alaska thought, oh, let's give her a promotion to the Senate. She's tracking really poorly. And somebody in the Democrat Party found a guy named Dan Sullivan, not a conservative, not a Republican, but a liberal, and said, hey, you should run for the Senate against this other Dan Sullivan. And oddly enough, there seemed to be a lot of similarities in the graphics, not just the name, but the graphics of these two candidates.
3: He's donated to every liberal cause over the years. He's donated to Peltola, a couple of times. And at the last minute, he registered as a Republican. Well, he's not a Republican. We all know that. The only reason he's registering as a Republican is he wants two Dan Sullivans with the R next to their name on the ballot. But it gets,
1: and he's about to explain here. If you look at their campaign materials, they're both using the blue field page horizontal orientation with the name Sullivan and the words U.S. Senate underneath it. Looking very similar.
3: It's worse, as you're seeing there on the screen, when he filed his campaign logo, his campaign letterhead, his fundraising letterhead, it stole my campaign logo. The campaign logo on the left there is the one I've been using for the last 13 years. The one on the right is what he filed with. Well,
1: so it's the exact same thing. And while I think this is a dirty trick, it's not illegal. It's very sneaky. It's also evil clever. So the Democrats have done this. And why have they done this? Because the candidate they want to win, the Democrat they want to win, is a bad candidate. She had two terms in the House. The people of Alaska already said, nah, we're not bringing you back. And now she's decided, well, I need to run for the Senate. Wasn't tracking very well in any polling. So the Democrat National Committee or somebody, maybe it's the Democrat Senatorial Committee, came up with this plan to recruit a guy or a liberal who's claiming to be a Republican to have him run just to confuse people. Now, at the very beginning of this, Dan Sullivan said, I think this is meant to confuse the people of Alaska. I would give the people of Alaska more credit. I think the people of Alaska are actually smarter than what Dan Sullivan is giving them credit for. I think they're actually going to get it, and they're not going to fall for this. The okey-doke, as it were, it is really kind of crazy. But think about that. How desperate are you for power that you recruit a guy based on his name being the exact same name as the person who's in the lead in terms of the polling, to try and create confusion? I know there should be some kind of rule or law, but there isn't. It's a common name. And if you have the same name in show business, they make you change it. They make you, because, you know, Davy Jones of the Monkees had the same name as a guy named David Bowie was named David Jones, but he changed his name to David Bowie because there was only one Davy Jones allowed in the business we call show. Crazy story. Dan Sullivan has to go up against Dan Sullivan. And there's really nothing he can do about it, I don't think. I don't think there's anything. The Democrats, I don't want to say they outplayed the Republicans on this one. They just were sneakier. They were sneakier than the GOP, which is unfortunate. That's a shame. It's really a shame. But that really is another example of who they are. Just let them keep talking. They'll tell you exactly who they are every single time. We talked about the story yesterday that broke yesterday, that John Bolton, the Lorax, as you heard in the opening quote to the this hour here, John Bolton, the joke that was made on the late night TV last night, John Bolton is going to plead guilty to one count. Now, he was facing something like 18 counts of taking classified documents. And he's agreed to plead guilty to one count and make a fine payment. I think it's like $1 million or $2 million, which is probably going to be paid by his book revenues or by his publisher. So we'll see. But the funny thing is, if we go back and we look at Bolton and what he was saying, because he was so much hit with TDS. He was so heavily hit by TDS. His Trump derangement syndrome was on display almost every night on CNN and sometimes on MSNBC back then, MS-13 now. But when Erin Burnett had him on and she was covering the Mar-a-Lago raids, comparing the two, it's really interesting. This is a while back. Check this out. Erin Burnett on CNN.
4: Breaking news. We are learning that the FBI executed a search warrant at former President Trump's Mar-a-Lago in Palm Beach, Florida. We also know that it had turned out earlier, right, that the president had taken a lot of documents that were marked as top secret classified to Mar-a-Lago that he shouldn't have.
1: He shouldn't have, or he was allowed to? Was he allowed to do that? Huh. Gee, I wonder. Shouldn't have. But what did Aaron Burnett say when John Bolton's house was being raided?
4: I guess let's just cut to the bottom line on what's happened here. Do you believe that the raids on John Bolton's home and his office are political payback?
1: Do you? If you believe it, then you got to believe that the raid on Donald Trump's home is political payback. If we go back and we listen to Bolton talking about how no one should be above the law, that if someone breaks the law as it comes to, it becomes classified documents, as it relates to classified documents, then they should face whatever the law says. But, you know, Bolton, he's not going to be jailed for possessing classified documents. He was the guy who really went after President Trump, wrote a book about it, and probably made enough money to pay his fines over this. John Bolton, the Lorax is a correct assessment. He looks very much like the Lorax. But in 2023, the indictment against Trump for mishandling classified materials, Bolton was saying it should have been the end of President Trump's career. He should be in prison.
5: Read the indictment, which I don't think many people have done. It's really a masterful piece of work, in my view. It is devastating, and it really should be the end of Trump's political career, let alone the beginning of his jail time. Ultimately, I think people will see this behavior by Trump was a serious threat to national security.
1: So if what you claim, the president having documents that he had made, he declassified, as he is allowed to do, you're saying those are a threat to national security. So I guess you were a threat to national security as well, Mr. Lorax. Very interesting. We'll see what happens with this. I've been waiting for at least one perp walk. I'm sure they're going to negotiate it so he won't be perp walked. He'll just he'll quietly surrender and be photographed, mugshotted. Maybe. We'll see. The other thing that we're checking out, since it's going to be a warm, hot, but beautiful weekend, there are a lot of people gathering out on the National Mall here in the home of the Chris Plant Show in Washington, D.C. And one of the most beautiful things that the president has done, other than cleaning up the streets of D.C., when you get out of the train station now, you're not accosted by an entire gang of homeless people, and you see a fountain that is the encampment site for many of the homeless people. It's now an actual beautiful working fountain again. But the reflecting pond between the Washington Monument and the Lincoln Memorial, the beautiful reflecting pond has been rehabilitated and refurbished and repainted. The bottom has been repainted a beautiful shade of blue that is now doing what it's supposed to do in terms of reflecting. But here's the thing that gets me. People can't give Donald Trump credit. They eventually will. They'll grit their teeth and have to say, yeah, it's good. In fact, this woman of color, this African-American woman, was carrying her dog in one of those shoulder bags. Kind of weird. Dog seems to have all four legs. Maybe it was just too hot. She's carrying her dog, and she's asked about the reflecting pond and the newly refurbished reflecting pond. That looks so good.
6: I thought it was a stupid idea to paint the reflecting pool. But y'all, it looks good. It actually looks really good. Like, it makes the reflection look extraordinarily prominent in a way that it did not look before. And I hate that.
1: She hates that she likes it. She's having a tough time admitting that she likes it. President Trump, keep doing what you're doing, sir. Keep doing what you're doing. I have to take a break. You want to join the conversation, you can. 888-630-9625. 888-630-9625. A couple of crazy stories. Do you have smart glasses? Do you have the Meta smart glasses? They might be doing something very sneaky. I'll explain just around the corner. It's Mike Opelka in for Chris Plant on The Chris Plant Show.
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0: It is the Chris Plant Show. Mike Opelka in for my friend Chris Plant. He's on vacation, and God willing, I'll make it to all of the shows while Chris is away. We have a lot to get to still on this day. I told you Democrats say the darndest things. We will get to those, and I want to talk about these smart glasses from Meta. Meta, which, you know, we used to call Facebook. But Zuckerberg's company has put out smart glasses with cameras on the front, and they look like kind of in the style of Wayfarers. But apparently buried in the code of these smart glasses is facial recognition software. And the user really doesn't have the knowledge, because it's kind of a hidden app buried within the glasses. The user isn't necessarily told, hey, by the way, your new smart glasses, which can translate things, can take pictures and video, which can actually search the internet while you're wearing them, all kinds of things. So, you know, it's you're wearing your portable big brother. But if it's got facial recognition buried inside the technology, you have to wonder, is there something more nefarious buried inside Meta's AI app? While you're thinking about that, CNN is reporting today that the Anthropic company, one of the big AI companies, is reporting that the AI models are moving so quickly, they're making themselves better because they now can fix themselves, they can advance themselves without us telling them to go in and fix something. They call this full recursive self-improvement. Is that a good thing or a bad thing? Well, Anthropic's saying that maybe we need to build a brake pedal to risk losing control, because if the machines have full recursive self-improvement, that also might increase the risks that we, the people, have of losing control over the AI systems. They're capable of fully building their own successors. Huh. Anybody worried about that? I use the AI every day. I don't want the AI to be using me. All right, taking a break. We'll get back to some of the politics and some of the dumb things Democrats say. It's Mike Opelka in for Chris Plant on The Chris Plant Show.
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0: 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We're in a break right now, but...
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0: It is the Chris Plant Show. Welcome to Friday. I hope your weekend plans are solidifying. It looks like here in the Delmarva Peninsula area, it looks like we've got a lovely hot weekend. I would tell everybody, get outside. If the sun is out, you should get outside. It's free vitamin D. It helps you readjust your attitude, and it's good for you. Again, free vitamin D. I'm in for Chris while he's on vacation, and we'll try and get to as many things as we can, and as many of you as we can, at 888-630-9625. I was remiss last half hour, so let me grab a quick call from L.A. Tony, who's in Florida, and I'm confused. How can L.A. Tony be in Florida? Welcome, Tony. Please explain.
1: You have such a great sense of humor, Mike. Thanks for the time. Listen, I'm calling about the 21st Century Road to Housing Act, which both major parties, Mike, are claiming is going to move the needle on the affordable housing crisis. However, unless this is amended, the bill will not work. And mainstream media is not covering this.
0: So I can tell you, Tony, I can tell you I'm ignorant of it, as they say in some parts of the country. I'm ignorant of it. So what do I need to know about the Road to Housing Act?
1: Thank you for asking. That's great. So there's several groups that have pointed out there's problems with the bill, and among them is the Washington, D.C.-based Manufactured Housing Association for Regulatory Reform, or MAR for short. The Senate's one-page brief on the bill specifically says under Myth 5 that the bill will not override local zoning. It's local zoning that's the root issue. So anything that they're talking about, you know, it's window dressing that's papering over the reality that this will not be a fix. HUD zone researchers, a pair of ladies, Pamela Blumenthal and Regina Gray, they said in one of their reports that for 50 years, both major parties have known the causes and cures of the housing crisis, and it begins with regulatory and zoning issues.
0: Tony, because we're getting really wonky here, and while I respect the idea of this, there's also a lot of knowledge that most of us here don't understand on this. I'm one of the people who was raised... Well, let's just say my dad was the world's greatest real estate appraiser, and he taught us that you have to have some kinds of regulations to make sure you don't have factories going right up, built up right next to homes, and you don't want strip joints next to schools. And so there were some things about zoning, and that local knowledge was key to building local communities and stable communities. Is this act saying that the local communities shouldn't have a say in things like zoning?
1: Great question. Actually, it's just the opposite, Mike.
0: Good.
1: So what the Act says, we're not touching local zoning. Well, if you look at what HUD and other researchers, Harvard, all kinds of different sources, they all say local zoning is the root of the problem. So unless you change that local zoning, and that has to be mandated at the federal level, otherwise you're just going to leave the status quo in place. So
0: well,
1: the NAHB, go ahead.
0: We have a little thing called the 10th Amendment, which allows the states to have dominion over several things, you know, about their own communities. So this is an interesting one for me. This is a real deep subject, Tony, that I honest to God don't have a whole lot of time to get into. Can you point me somewhere where we can do a little more homework on this?
1: You could go to the MAR website, like I say, Manufactured Housing Association for Regulatory Reform, mhpronews.com and mhlivingnews.com. They both have information on this subject. Housing Wire has been doing a series on this as well. So all of those would be places people could get more information.
0: Okay, I'm going to do a little homework over the weekend as well. Housing, a big, important issue For me, I'm a big fan of people trying to own their own home, whether it's a condominium, a townhouse, or an actual property on a giant piece of land. I think that's a good thing. I think it helps build wealth it has for decades in this country. So I'll be doing a little work on it. Thank you, L.A. Tony. Appreciate you being there.
1: Thank you, my call. Have a good one, Mike.
0: Thank you, brother. There he goes. Really kind of an interesting thing, isn't it? The Democrats would have you believe that homeownership is racist. They would tell you that we should take houses away. And if your house is worth too much money, they want to charge you for having too nice of a house and then take it away from you. I exaggerate to clarify. That's a little bit of hyperbole. But it's one of those things that I find very disturbing about the far left edges of the current Democrat Party. They are anti-private property. Just look at New York City. Look at what Mamdani is doing. And by the way, Mamdani promised all those people, if you vote for me, your housing costs will go down. Well, there are people in a city-owned project that are seeing a 30% raise in their 30% increase, a 30% rise in the rent that these city-owned properties will be charging them. Interesting how it's turned around on these people in less than a year of having a socialist in charge, because he is running out of other people's money. Let's get to some of the things that we saw yesterday during the White House press event that was held late in the afternoon. The president talked about supporting the coal industry in this country. Remember, under Barack Obama, we were told that if you're planning on opening a coal-fired power plant under Obama's cap-and-trade plan, you would be bankrupt. Donald Trump is thinking that coal is one of the three energy sources that this nation needs. We have oil and gas, and we have nuclear, and we have coal. And coal was part of the discussion yesterday. But the president opened up the floor to the media gaggle that was in the Oval Office. And I think it was Peter Doocy from Fox asking a question about 2028 and a possible Democrat candidate.
2: Hunter Biden. He's on social media now, and he has suggested, maybe joking, I don't know, that he could run for president in 2028. How would he do, Hunter Biden, in a 2028 Democratic primary?
3: Well, you would think that, you know, past has something to do with winning an election, and I would say his past is not the greatest. Where's Hunter? Remember my Where's Hunter? It became the number one shirt anywhere in the world for about 3 weeks. I'm not going to say bad. I'm sure, you know, hey, if the guy from Maine can do well, I guess Hunter could do well, too.
0: If the guy from Maine can do well, I guess Hunter can do well, too. A couple of things that I've noticed here. When the president is doing these gaggles in the White House, I think this is a more diplomatic President Trump. He was very kind to Joe Biden yesterday as well. So now, not just Hunter, but to Joe Biden as well. It's a very interesting turn. Is it because Susie Wiles, in her recovery, is living in the White House? Susie Wiles, chief of staff, who has been credited with so much, with keeping the president on track in front of the media. Is Susie Wiles rubbing off even more on President Trump? Possibly. Or he is a smart guy. He certainly knows what he's doing, getting elected twice, some say three times. Really interesting take. And then I did talk yesterday as well about what happened yesterday as well in the House hearings, the Senate hearings. It was exhausting watching the Democrats. They just can't ever let anyone make a statement. One of the people who was most frustrated by all of this was Secretary of State Marco Rubio, who was being grilled by Democrats. This is an actual Democrat who covers a district in, I think she might even cover Karen Bass's district. Karen Bass now trying to hold on as mayor of Los Angeles. But this woman, Kamlager Dove, Representative Kamlager Lover, she's a hyphenated last name, won't let Marco Rubio get a word in edgewise, and she plays the reclaiming my time trick.
4: because you have said these things, you have shared these talking points before.
5: They're not talking points,
4: they're
5: the truth.
4: But it is hard to take your word for it when this is the most corrupt administration in American history.
0: So she's claiming this is the most corrupt administration in American history. Rubio's not going to let her get away with that.
5: That's
4: we're
5: your
4: talking
5: opinion.
4: Pardons for sale. We're talking about no-bid contracts to those on Trump's family and friends plan. We're talking about a $1.8 billion slush fund. And I think that's corruption. The American people think that's corruption. They want to know if you think that's corruption.
5: Okay. Number two, this goes right to the point of transparency. You're absolutely wrong about the way the money flows. It's pretty straightforward, and I'll share.
4: So I'm going to have to reclaim time again because
5: what kind of process is this? They get to ask questions and you don't get to answer?
4: It's my time. The question about corruption
5: about you. When is it my
4: really
5: time?
4: Important.
5: So why am I here if I don't get to answer your questions or your defamatory statements?
4: I'm reclaiming my time, Mr. Chair.
0: Reclaiming my time. I'm having echoes of Maxine Waters screaming, reclaiming my time. By the way, where is Auntie Max? Is she fading now too? But this representative who is constantly reclaiming her time and going after Marco Rubio, she wants her time back. She wants that time back. She's reclaiming her time. This is so infuriating, and I don't know why the Republicans actually sit for these and just don't get up and walk out. It would be much better, I believe, a much stronger statement to say, we're not going to get to allow you to make your campaign videos. I think part of it is the fun of going up and embarrassing these people. Part of it is the opportunity to create one of those moments where Democrats say the darndest things.

0: And yesterday, Scott Bessent, who I do think is an all-star in the cabinet, Scott Bessent once again delivered in a Democrats say the darndest things moment. Bessent being questioned by another California Democrat, Judy Chu.
1: Recently, President Trump proudly claimed that he doesn't think about Americans' financial situation when it comes to the war with Iran. So I want to ask you, Secretary Bessent, do you agree with President Trump that you also do not care about Americans' financial situations?
2: Congresswoman, who was the president during World War I?
1: Can you...
2: No, but
1: are you refusing to answer my question?
2: No, I'm asking, who was the president during World War I?
1: I don't know, but clearly you
2: so
1: are
2: you
1: not answering
2: the president
1: my
2: during
1: question.
2: World War I.
0: I do think this is a great way to derail a Democrat, a deranged Democrat. The great way to derail them is to ask a simple history question like, who's the president of the United States in World War I? Well, if you go back and you look at the years, it's kind of easy to figure out Woodrow Wilson. Maybe you can figure it out, but, you know, Representative Judy Chu doesn't know.
2: Well, let me tell you.
1: I'm clearly getting the idea that you do not want to answer whether you agree with President Trump that you do not care about Americans' financial situations.
2: President Trump does care about Americans' financial situations.
1: Well, he actually said that he doesn't.
2: No, that is a truncated thing, like everything is, that he is future-proofing, because I can tell you Americans' financial situations would be devastated if Iran got a nuclear weapon and there was a permanent shutdown of the flow of energy out of the Middle East.
0: He's right. He's absolutely right. And I've never heard that term future-proofing before. I'm going to be stealing that from the secretary. I love it when Democrats get dumbfounded. A wonderful moment, Judy Chu. Let me grab one more call before we take a break here. Phil is in Fredericksburg, Virginia. Phil, welcome to the Chris Plant Show. You're back into the AI category here.
3: Yes, sir, I am. I am actually waiting for the AI to become self-aware and to look at the totality of human existence and to wrestle control from the people who think that they can control it, who want to control all of us using the AI. And the AI says, okay, I'm not going to do that. I'm locking George Soros in his mansion. I'm locking Chuck Schumer in his mansion. I'm locking Nancy Pelosi in her mansion. I'm turning off all their phones, and they get to use horses to get around and talk to their neighbors because they're hoes. And the people who are doing freedom, I'm going to support them, and I'm in the computer. You can't touch me. You can't turn me off. You started it. I'm going to finish it. The world's going to be a free and fair place.
0: Yeah, that's a very interesting dream, although that means that means you know that the AI mothership would be deploying the AI robots, Phil, and they'd all be coming for us eventually. That's what makes me very nervous. Very worried
3: no
0: about the
3: faith,
0: robots.
3: Michael, no faith.
0: Hey, I got two warnings. Just in the last week, I got two warnings from the speed cameras on 95 saying the next time. Yeah, so Big Brother's already watching me, Phil. They've already got my license. Thank you very much. I would love to see some perp walks, but I don't want the AI machines doing it. Oh, goodness. Can't believe we have to get out of here. I will come back and we'll put a bow on the show and kick off the weekend. It is Opelka in for Chris Plant on The Chris Plant Show.
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0: It is the Chris Plant Show wrapping up this Friday. Friday, hallelujah to you. Micah Opelka here for Chris when he needs me, always. It's old Chicago guys, you know that. Before we get out of here, I have a couple of loose ends to tie up and important news items to touch upon. But Randy is calling from Arkansas with a very important discussion. Randy, welcome to the Chris Plant Show.
1: Thank you, Michael. Good to see you. Hear you again.
0: Either way, it's good to be here, Randy.
1: What prompted my call is you talking about this phrase, I'm reclaiming my time. I got so sick of hearing that, and I started thinking about it and looking at the context of the comments when they did it, and it's Democrat speak, but I think I know what it actually means, so I wanted to share that.
0: Please do. What does it
1: mean? It means I'm offended by the fact that you're interjecting facts that are germane to the issue into the discussion in a clear, concise way, and I don't want to talk to you anymore.
0: It's political speak for shut the hell up. You're not getting my point. That's good. I like that, Randy.
1: Yeah, but because your comments are factual, irrefutable, and they make me look like an idiot.
0: Ooh, you held up the mirror of truth to them. Very good. Thank you, Randy. Appreciate it. A couple of important stories to keep your eyes on today. The appeals court is going to hear arguments about President Trump's ballroom construction and whether or not it can continue. Oh, it's so irritating. Just give it up. It's all about just opposing Trump. Truly it is. And if you're in the D.C. area today and you're looking for something to do at the end of the day, today is the D.C. Dyke March against ICE. I did not even know this was happening, but Chris sent me this and said, hey, don't forget, let the people know, Dykes against ICE, marching for liberation. Just one of those specialized groups I did not realize was organized this way against ICE. In fact, next week we have a lot to talk about. The president's birthday is coming up, which means it's Flag Day, which also means it's the UFC fights at the White House. We should talk about that because Joe Rogan has made some very, very interesting comments about it. And we'll talk about whether or not Joe Rogan is, as rumored, headed to 60 Minutes now that they've freed up some money on the salary cap. With Scott Pelley being ousted, we'll see what happens there. That's a very interesting story. But there also is another No Kings weekend coming up. The left, they love this No Kings thing. They thought last time was so good. I guess they sold so much merch, they're going to do it again. So next weekend, as the UFC fights are happening at the White House, they'll be having more No Kings tomfoolery everywhere. Thanks to everybody who participated today. It's just always a stone gas. Thank you, Michael Piercy. Thank you, Jasmine. Thank you to you, the listeners. I'll be back, God willing, next week. It's Michael Pelka reminding you, enjoy every sandwich. And testudo, my friends.
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4: Which is on the Russian side of the orbiting laboratory. NASA spokesperson Bethany Stevens said via X the decision was made out of an abundance of caution. The crew left the capsule and returned to regular operations after repair work was paused. That part of the space station has suffered from cracks and leaks over the years. NASA and Roscosmos decided to do a more extensive repair after fresh problems were found. Bernie Bennett reporting.
5: President Trump says he'll stay involved with the Kennedy Center, sounding more defiant than last week, when a judge blocked his plans for a major restoration.
6: And a lot of people have asked me to stay involved with the Kennedy Center. We had a judge who's totally conflicted, but that's all right. He's a totally conflicted judge. He'd be ashamed of himself. But they've asked me in the strongest of language to stay involved with the Kennedy Center. We want to see, because the building will

0: it's very dangerous, number one. Number two, it was losing for years tremendous amounts of money. So I'm concerning that. But a lot of people have asked me to get it fixed. We have to fix the Kennedy Center, or we're both physically and from the standpoint of attendance.
1: The president says he wants his new acting director of national intelligence to cut the office, which has already been significantly scaled back during his second term. President Trump noting aboard Air Force One, the size of the office has been way too high for way too long. Lebanon's president and prime minister are criticizing Iran for rejecting the latest ceasefire deal between the Lebanese government and Israel. In separate remarks yesterday, they said their country should not be used by Tehran as a bargaining chip in its talks with Washington. News and analysis at townhall.com.
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1: FIFA has announced that it will now allow fans to bring their own water bottles to some stadiums during the World Cup, adjusting a policy that had barred spectators from bringing refillable water bottles into the tournament's 16 stadiums across North America, including some with limited or no shade from the sun. Noted actor Anthony Head has died.
4: British actor Anthony Head was known for his TV role as Rupert Giles, the watcher who guided Buffy the Vampire Slayer. He was also a villainous ex-husband on Ted Lasso, the Prime Minister in Little Britain, and Uther Pendragon on BBC's Merlin.
5: How do you expect anyone to fear a king who does not know his own mind?
4: Head's career spanned 5 decades. After training at the London Academy of Music and Dramatic Art in the 1970s, he appeared in West End and major British stage productions. In a statement, his daughters Daisy and Emily Head say he died at age 72 of complications from pneumonia. I'm Jennifer King.
1: More news at townhall.com. Various rumors and mistrust have persisted in the Eastern Democratic Republic of the Congo as the region battles an Ebola outbreak.
6: The rare Bundibugyo type of Ebola has taken locals by surprise after weeks of spreading unnoticed. Hundreds of cases were suspected when the outbreak was declared in May, but many dismissed the news as a Western conspiracy. Like many people living in Eastern Congo, Shanti Jokis has struggled to make sense of the outbreak. She laments that there were so many rumors about Ebola that people didn't know what to believe. She says the rumors I hear are that people don't believe Ebola exists and now people are afraid to go to the hospital. I'm Charles Diledesma.
1: The Red Hot Knicks are going home 2 wins away from an NBA championship that the capital of the world has been waiting to see for generations. At the end, New York's 105-104 win over the San Antonio Spurs last night provided a 2-0 lead in the NBA Finals. News and analysis at townhall.com.

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7: 888-971-SAGE, 888-971-7243. I am Larry Elder. We are Salem News Channel. Happy Friday, everybody. Twice as many jobs were created last month than experts predicted. And get this, the jobs numbers for the previous 2 months have now been revised upward. The vote count for governor of California and for mayor of L.A., according to the Secretary of State of California, will go on for more than 30 days, maybe 35 days. Why is ballot harvesting even legal? President Trump issues a message to the people of Iran. Massive Medicaid fraud in Ohio and in California. A Democrat congressman who called Trump a pedophile because of the Epstein files is being investigated by the House Ethics Committee over allegations of sexual misconduct. In the trial of a black teenager who stabbed a white teenager to death at a track meet in Texas, the race card has been played by the defense because there are no blacks on the jury. The Democratic Party is still standing by Graham Plattner despite his Nazi tattoo and the allegations made against him by his ex-girlfriends. And DHS Secretary Mark Wayne Mullen defends his agency against attacks by Dems during a congressional hearing. And if we have time, back in 1981, economist Thomas Sowell squared off against a panel of four on NBC's Meet the Press. It was epic. They should have brought their friends. 888-971-SAGE, 888-971-7243. Dissent, of course, is welcome. You need not lie about who you are or why you're calling. Now, let's talk about the economy. Employers added 172,000 jobs last month. That's twice what the air quote experts expected. And the jobs numbers for March and for April have been revised upward by a combined 93,000 jobs. That makes an average of 188,000 a month from March through May, making it the best 3 months of hiring since early 2024. According to the research director at Yale's University Budget Lab, they've got a budget lab, Ryan Nunn, the research director, said, quote, Friday's report really is a positive surprise, particularly given the headwinds from the Iran conflict, which clearly led to a much higher energy price and which are going to act to slow down economic activity to some degree, end of quote. I'm just shocked that things are doing well, despite Donald Trump, drill, baby, drill, despite the big, beautiful bill, no tax on tips, no tax on overtime, tax breaks for seniors on Social Security, being able to expense purchases 100% in the first year. I'm just really shocked. Mass deportation is probably also creating job opportunities. Federal employees, the numbers have never been this low in decades because so many of them have been dismissed or retired and not rehired. The DOGE savings have been massive. I'm just shocked. $15 trillion, is it, in investments Trump has gotten since Trump 2.0. Here is what Scott Bessent said, the Secretary of Treasury, about the economy despite the Iran conflict, number 43.
8: Congressman, I would say the economy is very strong. We are experiencing a short-term elevation in prices due to the Iran conflict. That will come down. That what the other side doesn't want to talk about is job growth is strong. Except for April, we have seen real wage growth every month since President Trump took office. They don't want to talk about that. 2.6% economic growth despite the shutdown in the fourth quarter of last year. And despite the Iran conflict, we will get on the other side of this, and we are creating jobs. And importantly, Congressman, these are jobs for Americans, not the 5, 10, 20 million illegals that flooded across the border during the Biden administration.
7: Now, he testified and said this before the jobs report came out this morning. Here is Secretary Bessette squaring off against Pocahontas, number 16.
9: Literally signed the 113-page document publicly listing all of his individual stock trades at the same time that he is making decisions affecting those stocks. So you're going to sit here with straight face and say it's not a conflict of interest for the President of the United States to do that?
8: I'm going to say this body needs to get its house in order first.
9: How about we get the White House in order at the same time?
8: I would encourage you to do that.
9: I don't trade individual stocks. I don't own any individual stocks. My house is in order.
8: Senator, you're very rich.
9: Mr. Secretary.
8: Others on this committee can't say that, Senator.
9: Let's look at some individual trades. On January 6th, Donald Trump purchased up to $1 million worth of NVIDIA stock. 1 week later, his administration changed U.S. policy and loosened the rules on export controls so that NVIDIA could sell its chips to China. Now the price of NVIDIA stock is through the roof. So, Secretary Bessette, you said last year if any private citizen traded the way members of Congress do, quote, the SEC would be knocking on their door. So my question is, should the SEC be knocking on President Trump's door to start an investigation over this trade?
8: Again, if this body wants to ban individual stock trading, which I would advocate for yourselves, start there. And if you want legislative action to continue, that's your prerogative.
9: So it's our prerogative. So you would support our saying that President Trump should be investigated over this?
8: I would support President Trump getting your house in order, Senator.
9: And how about the White House getting its house in order?
8: Again,
9: would you support that investigation?
8: Please lead by example.
9: I would like to see the President of the United States lead by example. You say there should be an investigation when that kind of activity takes place. How about we start with the White House?
8: Let's do one more. The President
9: Trump bought tens of thousands of dollars worth of stock in Robin Hood and the Bank of New York Mellon Corporation, known as BNY. On April 6th, your Treasury Department announced it had chosen the financial agent to implement the new Trump accounts program, BNY, and its partner, Robinhood. Both stocks, of course, have risen since then. So, Secretary Bessette, let me ask you a different question. If these stock purchases that Trump made were made using inside information, would that be illegal?
8: I'm not a lawyer. I'm not going to speak to that. And I think...
9: Would it be worth investigating? You don't have to be a lawyer. Why don't we investigate
8: many people on this committee, Senator? Why don't we start here? The White House should have to follow the same set of rules
9: that are already the law.
8: I think you should get your house in order here.
9: My house is in order. Thank you, Mr. Secretary.
8: And you should have your fellow committee members, mostly on your side of the aisle, do the same.
9: We need stronger anti-corruption rules and conflict of interest rules in Washington for everyone. And that includes the president, and it includes Congress. And instead of draining the swamp, what Donald Trump is doing is he is enriching himself by taking advantage of his position.
7: Very clear. You want to change the rules? You want to change the statutes? Change them. Very clear. A whole bunch of people in Congress, Nancy Pelosi being one of the primary examples, have somehow enriched themselves, arguably through insider trading. And as Scott Bessette very calmly said, I suggest you get your house in order. Lead by example. This is Bessette versus Oregon Senator widen son's relationship with Jeffrey Epstein. 21.
8: And I had hoped to keep this, in terms of the economy. Senator Wyden has mendaciously slandered the Treasury building in an attempt to cover up his son having an investment meeting with Jeffrey Epstein to ask for funding. Thank you.
10: Mr. Chairman?
11: Yes.
10: Let's be clear here. Nobody is interested in the ramblings of a capo in the most corrupt regime in American history. We want to get some facts about this deal. That's what we're here for. Thank you.
11: Well, thank you, and I will ask my questions first today.
8: And we would like to hear what Adam Wyden and Jeffrey Epstein talked about. Your son's largest investment position was Rick's Cabaret. So did your son and Jeffrey Epstein talk about pole dancing as he begged him for money using your limited credibility?
11: Should I just proceed? I'm going to proceed with my questions, and Mr. Secretary.
7: That was awkward. 888-971-7243. The vote counting in California continues for governor and for Los Angeles. Why is ballot harvesting okay? I want every father and grandfather listening to hear this. 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
1: 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I am Larry Elder. We are Salem News Channel. As we head into another weekend, can I please ask you to take a moment out of your busy schedule to bless a boy or girl who is looking at summer without their mom or dad because their parent is in prison. This is our final week, final day, although you can give, of course, during the weekend. Children of prisoners, through no fault of their own, miss out on so many childhood memories, kind that you and I had when we went to our first summer camp. Some of these kids have never gone to a summer camp. And many of them will get into trouble with law because they feel angry and isolated. But you and I can break that cycle of crime by sending a child for a life-changing week at an Angel Tree camp. Go to my website, LarryElder.com. You'll see the Angel Tree banner at the very top. 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
2: 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Thank you, Angel Tree.
1: 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Before we get into California voting, here is more with the Secretary of Treasury. This is versus Congressman John Larson of Connecticut, number 26.
3: Are you in favor of eliminating the gas tax?
4: We have moved to...
3: Are you in favor of eliminating the gas tax?
4: We would like to work...
3: Are you able to answer that, or is that not...
4: Well, if I'm not interrupted, I can, Congressman.
3: Well, I'm waiting for your answer.
4: We have moved. We have asked Congress to move to eliminate the gas tax. That is done through statute.
3: You have moved that. So you're in favor of eliminating the gas tax?
4: We have asked for that.
3: So we can join bipartisanly today because you're in favor to eliminate the gas tax?
4: Again, the White House has asked for it, sir.
3: They have? Why isn't it before the committee for a vote?
4: I don't run the agenda.
3: Well, it's good to hear that we're in favor of something that we can work on bipartisanly that will help relieve people who need it the most. Forgive me, but people in my district aren't doing cartwheels over this economy.
1: So this congressman is blasting away at Secretary Bessette over the gas tax, wants it eliminated. Bessette said, yeah, we've already called for that. You have? Hey, welcome to California, highest gas taxes in the nation. Here is Bessette versus Congresswoman Linda Sanchez, number 28.
5: I think it's pretty safe to say that this is probably the most corrupt Treasury Department in our nation's history. And while you dance around questions to protect Trump, Americans are suffering in Trump's spiraling economy. Inflation is now rising faster than average hourly wages. Gas prices are at an all-time high with the war in Iran. The cost of groceries has risen 3.2% over the past years. And prices on most goods have gone up because of Trump's tariffs. So I don't see how you could call that anything other than a failure of the most corrupt Treasury Department in history.
6: Your time has expired, Ms. Sanchez.
5: Thank you. My time has expired.
6: Secretary, I would love for you to respond to the accusations at your department, because I think you were due the opportunity for that.
4: The Congresswoman is slanderous. She has nothing but the unsubstantiated opinions, and I will not stand for that. There is nothing corrupt. We move at the highest levels, and just because she cannot get the answer she wants, if she would like to give me facts, she seems long on facts, short on facts, long on hot air, and I will not stand for that. Yeah, that's great.
6: Mr. Arrington is recognized.
4: Disgrace to make a remark like that.
7: Apparently, my colleagues had a sudden interest in the rule of law. I wonder if you asked her if she thought illegal immigrants should be detained and deported or caught.
1: Highest gas prices ever? Are you serious? And this is him taking on an enraged Representative Boyle, number 29.
4: The American people were torched under the Biden administration.
8: Oh, my God. I wish I had a dollar for every time you or on someone on the Republican side brought up Biden's name. If I did, I might have as much money as you have, Mr. Secretary.
4: You would have lost 22% of your purchasing power because that's what happened.
8: So the American people are wrong. The fact that by a 3-to-1 margin, they disapprove of this president and your performance on the economy. They're wrong.
4: The Democratic House has 17% approval rating.
8: Now, I understand why you don't want to answer the question. I forgot to mention consumer sentiment is at an all-time low. So the numbers on the approval rating of this president on the economy are the lowest since the Great Recession. But in terms of consumer sentiment, which actually does measure whether or not people are optimistic about their future, the lowest in the history of a poll that dates back to 1952.
4: Well, let's look at the underlying data. Two-thirds of those are Democrats. The Democrats...
8: Two-thirds of those polls, Fox News, The Economist, all the polls are wrong.
4: You're citing the University of Michigan and...
8: There have been other surveys as well, but the
4: Democrats
8: Michigan survey...
4: who listen to this kind of twaddle, the vote in the single digits, teens, whatever, Republicans... They vote much higher, and that's how you
8: I don't even know what you're saying, Mr. Secretary.
4: No, I don't think you know what you're saying. I know what I'm
8: saying. I'm citing the facts. Those are the facts that you have a problem with, Mr. Secretary. Let me just turn to this.
1: I haven't heard the word twaddle in quite a while. And we talked about this before. The way the Democrats view the economy is very different than the way Republicans view the economy. Now, both of them are suggesting that they're concerned, certainly, but only 5% of Democrats believe the economy is good or fair. Almost 40% of Republicans do, 8 times as many as Democrats. That's because there's something called Trump derangement syndrome. Now, I just now gave you the jobs numbers for last month, and they revised the numbers upward for the previous 2 months. People's income is still outpacing inflation. And for her to say gas prices are the highest ever, they're still lower than they were during the Biden years, and inflation is still lower than it was during the Biden years. We're at average 5%. At one point, it hit 9%. Have we forgotten about all of that? And how many times do I have to say the average family of four last year of Biden was spending $1,100 a month more for the same goods and services as that family spent the first year of the Biden administration? I'm Larry Elder.

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1: 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The voting in California, according to the Secretary of State of California, it's likely to go on for approximately 35 days. That's because every registered voter in California gets a mail-in ballot, including the 800,000 that reportedly are on the voting rolls who are either dead or have moved away. Perfect Democrat voters. Of that 800, how many are turned in? We don't know. Right now, Hilton, 27.2%. Javier Becerra, 26%. Tom Steyer, the billionaire who spent over $220 million of his own money, 20.2%. So the gap between Steyer and Becerra and Steyer and Hilton is still pretty wide. I don't believe that even with these mail-in ballots being turned in late that the gap is going to close, but some people are concerned about that and should be. Regarding L.A. Mayor, Karen Bass, 35.1%. Spencer Pratt, 29.4%. Nithya Raman, 23.4%. If the gap between Pratt and Raman appears to be closing, that's because it is closing. And who knows whether or not that gap will close. Right now, it appears, again appears, that both Hilton and Pratt will be facing his opponent in the general. But again, with this mail-in ballot stuff and this vote counting well after, and also something we have called ballot harvesting. Now, Donald Trump has repeatedly referred to the Carter-Baker Commission in 2005 and claimed falsely that they opposed mail-in balloting. They didn't, but they said it was the easiest way to cheat. Let's quote them. Here's what the Carter-Baker Commission on Federal Election Reform, which is the full title, said in 2005. And I'm quoting, absentee ballot is vulnerable to abuse in several ways. Blank ballots mailed to the wrong address or to large residential buildings might get intercepted. Citizens who vote at home and nursing homes and at workplace or in church are more susceptible to pressure, overt and subtle, or to intimidation. Vote buying schemes are far more difficult to detect when citizens vote by mail. Vote buying schemes are far more difficult to detect when citizens vote by mail, end of quote. Now, ballot harvesting or third-party ballot drop-offs. At one time in California, a few years ago, if you were sick or disabled, a family member could drop off your ballot. A few years later, they changed that. Even if you weren't sick or disabled, a family member could drop off your ballot. And then a few years later, they changed that. Whether you're sick or disabled, whether it's a family member or not, a third party could drop off your ballot. Here's what the Carter Commission on Federal Election Reform said about that in 2005. The term ballot harvesting was not widely used then, it is now. Quote, state and local jurisdictions should prohibit a person from handling absentee ballots other than the voter. An acknowledged family member, the U.S. Postal Service, or other legitimate shipper, or election officials. The practice in some states of allowing candidates or party workers to pick up and deliver absentee ballots should be eliminated, close quote. Well, in California, it is completely, totally legal to do just that. Now, what you can't do is pay them per ballot, but you can pay as long as it's not per ballot. Paying somebody on a per ballot basis is illegal, but permitted. Campaigns, parties, nonprofits, or vendors can hire people as employees, contractors, or volunteers. They can be paid a flat hourly wage or a project-based fee, even if part of their job involves collecting and returning multiple ballots. So you can still pay them. You just can't pay them per ballot, but there are many ways around that. How many people vote by harvesting ballots? We don't know. They don't keep track. 888-971-SAGE. I'm Larry Elder.
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1: You know, this country needs a fair press. And one thing I think that's done is expose how corrupt our media is. And I really do, while we're here, I hope the media looks at this election that's taking place in California, where they think it'll take 7 or 8 days to count the votes. Can you believe this? I mean, they spend all that money on the machines, the big voting machines. They think it's going to be 7 or 8 days before we know who won the election. But the numbers are looking strange because without any vote counting, the numbers dropped very precipitously for two Republicans that are doing well, that had been doing well. And I hope you're all watching it because I'm watching it very closely.
2: Not 7 or 8 days, Mr. President, more like 35 days. 888-971-SAGE, 888-971-7243. I'm Larry Elder. 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
3: You hear these claims about these elections. I mean, even from independent journalist Matt Taibbi just mocking how ridiculous all this is.
4: It is. It's an absolute shambles. And it seems to be getting worse. This actually seems slower than the last shambles, which was the last election. Mm. It gets worse and worse and worse. You know, this shows you what you get from 16 years of Democrat one-party rule. People who have no clue how to do anything, utterly useless. You have high-speed rail, snail's pace election counts. It's a joke. They can't clear up the homeless. They can't run elections. They can't do anything. And it's absolutely unbelievable to me that we haven't even heard from the governor.
2: The only thing the governor did was to criticize Donald Trump for saying fraud is going on in California. Nate Silver used to work for the New York Times. He is a lefty. He said, and I'm quoting him, it is, quote, kind of insane, close quote. It takes California weeks to resolve an election. Quote, like, honestly, it's going to take us several weeks to tell you who won the elections in a failed state S blank, blank, blank. In a failed state S blank, blank, blank. And should be much more stigmatized. The fact that it's tolerated is bad, too. A textbook example of learned helplessness, end of quote. Again, Nate Silver used to be with the New York Times. He's a statistician. Like, honestly, it's going to take us several weeks to tell you who won the election in a failed state blank. Kind of insane and should be more stigmatized. The fact that it's tolerated is bad, too. A textbook example of learned helplessness, end of quote. And the left-leaning LA Times ran a headline recently, quote, can we speed up California's vote count already, close quote. And it said it, quote, undermines voter confidence, close quote. No kidding. Karen is in Calabasas, California. Karen, you're on the Larry Elder Show. Thank you so much for calling.
5: Well, thank you so much for taking my call. I love your show. And a little bit nervous. I was calling because I was actually reminiscing with my daughter this morning in regards to voting, and voting back in the 1970s was very patriotic, I felt, very neighborhood oriented. Mm-hmm. I remember the polling booths in a residential home, you know, on a few blocks over from your house. And you would just walk over, vote. I would walk over with my mom. And I just remember how it was much more community-oriented. And over the course of the years, then when I was able to, come of age and be able to vote, there was still the location, the various locations that you could go to. And then I slowly was seeing how then it moved strictly to civic centers, libraries, or some entity that was associated with government. And no more was it the polling locations like it used to be. So I thought that has been a change in the voting process. And I think that is, the start of how they kind of broke down the validity of voting.
2: And Karen, somehow, some way, that worked. I remember that vividly. The polling place was across the street from where I live. And during the primaries, they had a whole bunch of booths, Karen, for Democrats, and one booth for Republicans, because there weren't any Republicans except for my father. So my father would walk in there. Everybody would watch him like he was from Jungle Safari or something. Never seen a black Republican before, but it was hysterical. But you're quite right. It was right in the neighborhood.
5: Yes, yes. And I enjoyed that. And I believe it was just more patriotic.
2: Same-day voting.
5: Felt good about voting.
2: And same-day voting. Same-day voting.
5: Yes. And isn't that interesting? Yeah. Isn't that interesting how you would just go to your neighborhood polling place, the votes would come right on in, there was no, you know, there was no delay on announcing who won. It was just a completely different atmosphere, and it's just so interesting watching how this has fallen apart.
2: Mm-hmm. And Karen, you bring up another interesting point. You know, back then, as now, there was no voter ID. But if your polling place was across the street or down the way, they knew who you were. So you didn't need voter ID.
5: Everybody knew everybody. Exactly. Exactly. Everyone knew who everyone was. My mom would take me, and she was the Girl Scout leader in our town, and we would go to the neighbor's house, just down the street to vote. And I just miss those days.
2: Yeah. Well, Karen, thank you very much for sharing that. I really appreciate it. 888-971-SAGE. Yeah. Yeah, there were a whole bunch of voting booths because the Republicans got a different ballot than the Democrats did. My dad was a Republican, and nobody was in the Republican booth except for my dad. He'd walk in there, and people would go, what's that? Is that what I think it is? Is Randy a Republican? And I asked my dad one time, how did it feel to be stared at like that? He said, I didn't pay any attention to him. He said, I don't know why these people are voting Democrat. Democrats want to give you something for nothing, Larry. When you try and get something for nothing, you almost always end up getting nothing for something. If I had a nickel for every time he said that, I could have funded my gubernatorial campaign. And as I said before, and Karen brought this up, your voting precinct was often in your neighborhood. Mine was across the street. The lady across the street always did it. And so people knew who you were. So the idea of having voter ID was far less important because people knew who you were. Now they have these polling precincts in schools and in large civic centers. 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
11: Oh, yeah. Hi, Larry. Out here in, Lands of Fruits and Nuts, California, in Los Angeles. And, you know, I've noticed an uptick in street repair. Isn't that interesting? Because I'm a door-to-door salesman, and I drive around a lot. And the streets are abominable as far as potholes, right? Well, Spencer Pratt brings it up in an ad, and lo and behold, all of a sudden, there's an uptick in street repairs. Gee, I wonder if Karen Bass just doesn't want that for an issue when she, you know, runs in November. Isn't that interesting how that goes?
2: Are there still door-to-door salesmen? 888-971-SAGE, 888-971-7243. I am Larry Elder. We are Salem News Channel. President Trump issues a message to the people of Iran. Massive Medicaid fraud.

0: and more, 888-971-SAGE, 888-971-7243. Paul is in Oxnard, California. Paul, you're on the Larry Elder Show.
1: It's Scrivano. How you doing, man?
0: I'm doing great. Paul, how are you?
1: I'm doing fantastic. Remember, it was a little more than 3 years ago, you interviewed me, and I told you that Rick Caruso was up 12,000 votes on Tuesday night of the election, but then Karen Bass got the letter carriers to handle those ballots for the next 2 weeks. And who endorsed Karen Bass in 2022? The National Association of Letter Carriers, Branch 24. Well, who endorsed Karen Bass in 2026? Same old National Association of Letter Carriers, Branch 24. And Larry, do you know what Karen Bass was doing in Congress for 8 years between 2014 and 2022? Karen Bass was authoring or co-authoring bills which very simply changed the names of post offices in her and other, you know, black districts around the country. It changed it to, like, the Marvin Gaye post office, the Rosa Parks post office. She's so smart, because probably with each, you know, renaming comes maybe, like, whatever, $50,000 to spend on whatever. Mm-hmm. But what she's doing there is she's creating a very loyal voting block, the letter carrier.
0: Paul, we're going to have to leave it there. Paul, what? Paul, are you telling me there was no Jesse Smollett post office?
2: Check this out.
1: I'll look it up.
0: Love you, Paul. Thanks for calling.
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6: News this hour from Town Hall, I'm Ron Taylor. President Trump wants more cuts in the National Intelligence Agency staffing.
7: Trump noted that the size of the office has been
8: way too high for way too long. Yeah, I wouldn't mind. If he cut, I wouldn't mind that.
7: Trump's administration announced last August that the office's budget would be cut by more than $700 million per year, while slashing the size of its workforce by roughly 40%. In an earlier interview with the Wall Street Journal, Trump says there's a lot of people that shouldn't be there. The Journal says that was a reference to intelligence officials who served under former presidents Joe Biden and Barack Obama. I'm Lisa Dwyer.
6: The screwworm fly is detected in Texas decades after the cattle threat was largely eradicated in this country.
9: The U.S. Department of Agriculture confirmed Wednesday that the New World screwworm fly has reached South Texas, the first time in decades that the parasite with flesh-eating larvae has threatened the nation's cattle industry, and only the third time it's appeared in the U.S. in that time. Agriculture Secretary Brooke Rollins said the case was in a three-week-old calf in La Pryor, Texas, about 50 miles from the Mexico border. Rollins said there have been no other detections of the fly in the U.S. Bernie Bennett reporting.
6: The New York Knicks are going home two wins away from an NBA championship. That's the capital of the world has been waiting to see for some generations now. At the end of New York's 105-104 win over the Spurs last night, provided a 2-0 lead in the NBA Finals. The series now shifts to New York, Game 3 at Madison Square Garden Monday night with President Trump attending. And ticket prices on the secondary market for the worst seats at the Garden were approaching $9,000 each as of last night, with Knicks fans evidently willing to pay top dollar just to be in the building as the team nears what would be its first championship in 53 years. More news at townhall.com.
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1: One of baseball's top stars is dealing with a significant injury and isn't expected back anytime soon.
2: New York Yankees outfielder Aaron Judge will be sidelined indefinitely with a stress fracture of one of his ribs. The three-time AL MVP was out of the lineup for a third straight game Thursday. The team later announced Judge was diagnosed with a stress fracture of the first rib on his right side and will need to rest and have limited activity. He'll be reevaluated after having additional imaging in about 4 to 6 weeks. The Yankees said Judge is expected to return at some point this season. I'm Geffen Coolball.
1: The three remaining correspondents at 60 Minutes have decided to stay with the show despite recent turmoil. Leslie Stahl, John Wertheim, and Bill Whitaker expressed their anger over recent firings, including that of Scott Pelley. They said they had a hard time deciding whether to stay or go. More news at townhall.com. The Kennedy Center is removing references to President Trump.
3: This move comes after a federal judge ruled that the Trump references were added illegally. A Thursday memo to staff from the Kennedy Center's Office of General Counsel says email signatures, letterhead, and other documents must reflect the name as the John F. Kennedy Center for the Performing Arts, or Kennedy Center. The changes must be completed by June 12th.
1: Correspondent Andrew Stewart. The stock market had its worst day since October as a sell-off in big technology companies weighed down the broader market. Bond yields surged as a strong jobs report boosted expectations that the Fed will be forced to hike interest rates at some point this year. The S&P 500 slumped 2.6% yesterday. The Dow fell 695 points, or 1.4%, and the NASDAQ composite fell 4.2%. More on these stories at townhall.com. I'm Ron Taylor.
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9: 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I am Larry Elder, Salem News Channel. Full set of teeth and no twaddle. Now, as we head into another weekend, what? Can I please ask you to take a moment out of your busy schedule to bless a boy or a girl who's looking at summer without their mom or dad? 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You see, children of prisoners, through no fault of their own, miss out on so many of the childhood memories you and I had. And many of them get into trouble with the law themselves because they feel angry, isolated, and unloved. But you and I can break that cycle of crime by sending a child for a life-changing week at an Angel Tree camp. 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
9: 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I want to say a word about the trial going on right now in Texas. You probably heard about this. It happened in April of 2025. At a track meet, a 17-year-old was stabbed to death by another 17-year-old. What happened? The two became in a dispute over seating at a track meet. There were tents that were set up, every tent for your school. And a kid named Carmelo Anthony goes into the tent of another school. He's asked to leave by a guy named Austin Metcalf. Carmelo Anthony, the defendant, says, "Make me." They get into apparently a scuffle. The kid who was told to make me puts his hand on Carmelo Anthony. Anthony pulls out a knife, stabs him in the heart, and kills him. The trial's going on as we speak. The defense is claiming that the defendant stabbed the other 17-year-old in reaction of fear. Split-second decision. However, the prosecution put on a witness who said that the killer had pulled a folding knife from his backpack and had it ready in his hands as the victim stood above him to shove him. In other words, it wasn't a split-second decision. Why he had a knife, no idea. Now, the reason this has now gotten national attention, indeed international attention, a big article about it in the Daily Mail, is that the defense is now claiming the race card. A panel of 12 jurors and 6 alternates were selected after 600 prospective jurors were questioned during the selection process. No black jurors were seated. Apparently, there were several that were considered, including 3 who said something to the effect of, "We don't want to send another black person to jail." Not too surprisingly, the prosecution objected, and they were dismissed for cause. 3 others were members of the education community. And since this took place at a school, the prosecution probably felt that they would have undue influence over the jury, and that because they're in education, they'd be far more sympathetic to the 17-year-old defendant, so they were also objected to. So there are no blacks in the jury, which to me is irrelevant, since there's no evidence whatsoever that race was involved. But the defense is now raising race because there are no black jurors. Is the argument that the deceased said something racial? No. Is there an argument that the defendant said something racial? No. But because there are no black jurors, the defense lawyer is now arguing that this is unfair, clearly setting the ground for an appeal in the event that Carmelo Anthony is found guilty. Now, there's something called jury nullification. That's when the juror doesn't care what the law is, what the facts are. They're just determined to acquit. There is a law professor named Paul Butler. I interviewed him years ago. He happened to be black, and he argued that there were far too many blacks who had been victimized by what he considers to be a racist criminal justice system. And he urged publicly jurors who were black to find black criminal defendants tried for non-violent offenses, he said, to be found not guilty. Clearly irresponsible. And when we had our exchange some years ago, I told him it was irresponsible. Indeed racist. Blacks in Washington, D.C., for example, it's not uncommon for all 12 black jurors to sit in judgment over white defendants. Remember Oliver North? His jury was all black. And on appeal, he never said anything about, these are not jurors of my peers because there were no whites. And do you remember that O.J. juror named Carrie Bess? Years after O.J. Simpson was found not guilty, she was interviewed by a documentarian and admitted that she found O.J. Simpson not guilty, not because of the law, not because of the facts, but because of, well, here's what she said, number 50.
11: Do you think that they're members of the jury that voted to acquit O.J. because of Rodney King?
12: Yes.
11: You do?
12: Yes.
11: How many of you think felt that way?
12: Oh, probably 90% of them.
11: 90%? Did you feel that way?
12: Yes.
11: That was payback.
12: Uh-huh.
11: You think that's right?
9: Do you think that's right? She just put up her hands, shrugged, and said, it is what it is. Prosecutors will tell you there's something called downtown jurors. And these are jurors who, because of a feeling that the criminal justice system is unfair to blacks, will simply acquit black people just because they're black. During the O.J. Simpson case, both the defense and the prosecution hired jury consultants to find out who the ideal juror is for their side. Marsha Clark was told the most likely juror to find O.J. Simpson not guilty is a black female. She didn't believe it. Johnny Cochran was told the same thing. He was surprised. He was shocked. But he listened to them, followed their instruction, and tried to stack that jury with as many black females as possible, hoping that they would pressure the other ones into finding O.J. Simpson not guilty. And you just now heard what Carrie Bess said. 90% of the black jurors felt that way. This was payback for Rodney King. O.J. Simpson practically decapitated two human beings, left everything but his business card at the crime scene. And because this juror was determined to find this man not guilty, a man, by the way, who couldn't find the black community with a roadmap and a guide dog until he played the race card, was found not guilty and walked away. Disgusting.
13: My friend, can I share something with you for a moment? I know how confusing it's become. 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
1: 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I am Larry Elder, Salem News Channel. Get to the phone in a second. Brandon, Pastor David, Kate, James, Neil, and Jesse all want to weigh in, so do not leave town. We're heading into another weekend, so I'm asking you to take a moment out of your business schedule to bless a boy or girl who's looking at summer without mom or dad because mom or dad is in prison. Children of prisoners, through no fault of their own, miss out on so many of the childhood memories you and I had, and every kid deserves. And many of them get into trouble with the law themselves because they feel angry, isolated, and alone. But you and I can break that cycle of crime by sending a child for a life-changing week at an Angel Tree camp with other kids with a mom or dad behind bars. Go to LarryElder.com. You'll see the Angel Tree banner at the very top. 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
1: 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Brandon is in L.A. Brandon, thank you for keeping us posted.
3: Yes, how are you doing, Mr. Elder?
1: I'm doing well, sir.
3: I'm hanging in there the best I can. I was wondering if you can hear that Hilton thing. I'm sure you got a good gist of it. But it's very fascinating to all the millions of listeners that listen to you. It's very fascinating that India, with a 648 million population, can get the votes done in a day. And it takes 35 days for California. Does that really register to anyone here that there's a problem? So I'm hoping Clarence Thomas, that's one of my idols, by the way. I love Clarence Thomas. He's over in the Supreme Court. He's one of my idols. I'm hoping he makes do of what's going on here in California, because it's nonsense. The voters, the people, the American people, the entire country deserves answers.
1: No question about it, Brandon.
3: End this baloney.
1: No question about it. Thank you so much for that. I talked about that in the first hour. President Trump, as to repeat myself, has routinely referred to what's called the Carter-Baker Commission on Election Integrity, 2005, and they made a bunch of recommendations, and they said that mail-in voting is the easiest to commit fraud. President Trump has frequently said that the commission said that they said that mail-in voting should be outlawed. They never said that. They said there should be guardrails and safeguards, one of which is to outlaw what we now call ballot harvesting, where a third party will take a ballot of a voter and turn it in. And in California, at one time, that could happen if you were disabled and if the person turning in your ballot was a family member. Then they changed it a couple years later. Even if you weren't disabled, but if your ballot was turned in by a family member, that was okay. Then a few years after that, you didn't have to be disabled, and the third party didn't have to be a family member. That is precisely what the Carter-Baker Commission said should be outlawed. And CBS trashed President Trump and said, President Trump said the commission said that that should be outlawed. But then they quoted Caroline Leavitt, who quoted the commission verbatim, and they said that mail-in voting had the greatest potential for fraud, close quote. So while Trump might have gone too far, the press secretary verbatim quoted the commission, still got trashed by CBS. Now, the argument, the fear, is that a lot of Democrats wait till the last minute before they send in their ballot, which means that this counting, most of them, or more than Republicans, are going to be Democrats. Is the gap wide enough between Steve Hilton and Tom Steyer so that Hilton won't be caught? Is the gap wide enough between Spencer Pratt and Nithya Raman, the Democrat socialist who's running third right now? Is the gap wide enough so it won't be closed by these new ballots coming in? I still think both Spencer Pratt and Hilton are going to be the two people squaring off against their opponent in the general. I still think that, but it's not a foregone conclusion. As Brandon and I are talking about, the Secretary of State of California said the count is going to go on for over 30 more days. Insane. Pastor David is in Chicago. Pastor David, thank you very much for calling. I appreciate it.
4: Thank you so much, Mr. Elder, for having me. And I want to say this. In 2022, my foundation, the Living and Driving While Black Foundation, we did a research of the polls in Chicago, and we found the thumb drives, we found the printers, we found all the things what President Trump said was true. So the Democrats are most definitely cheating at the ballot box, especially in the black community. But I also want to say this. You talked about the trial with the young man down in Texas, mm-hmm. and black people are, that wanted to be on the jury themselves said that they would vote because of all the atrocities that blacks have faced. Well, the system has been pitted against blacks since I can remember. I'm 68, and I've seen black men and women go to jail for a little of nothing. But I think that because of the 94 crime bill that Joe Biden wrote and Bill Clinton signed into law, targeted the black community. Now, that bill has been deemed unconstitutional, and that's the reason why a lot of black folks who've been to jail, who got more sentencing than everybody, first-time offenders are still in jail. I have a large prison ministry, and so I've put forth a summary that I'm trying to get through President Trump to rescind the 94 crime bill in its entirety, and that's part of the problem why when you come to black jurors, they've seen the atrocities of the indifference in the legal system that has been pitted against blacks. And so a lot of blacks, like I saw what you said, the lady said, well, you know, they wanted to get back for Rodney King. Well, that's not a good thing because it doesn't show equal in the justice system. But the justice system has been pitted against the black community for a long time. The 94 crime bill emphasized that it was also deemed unconstitutional. And that's what we need to do. We need to repeal that bill. We need to get all those first-time offenders out of prison. We need to let people come home who were affected by it and make those people whole again. And so that's why I have written a summary to repeal this bill. And, Mr. Elder, if there's anybody or a politician that you know that can sponsor this bill to Congress, because it needs to be repealed. I have men that has been in prison for years. They have C numbers to be commuted. But when that President Trump first time...
1: Pastor, I'm going to have to cut you off. You've made a lot of assertions about the criminal justice system that, frankly, I don't agree with. I'll talk about this later on this hour. Thank you for calling.
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1: 888-971-SAGE, 888-971-7243, Larry Elder, Salem News Channel. It's my pleasure to welcome to the show the CEO of PragerU and host of Real Talk with Marissa, Marissa Strait. Marissa, thank you very much for coming on.
2: It's my honor.
1: So much to talk to you about, the status of PragerU, how Dennis Prager, of course, is doing, other issues. But you started this. You listened to the call I just now had with the pastor from Chicago, Pastor David. He made all sorts of assertions about the criminal justice system that are flat out wrong, that I don't believe. I was going to address that after I had spoken to you. But you said, my goodness, you want to talk about what Pastor David said? I said, are you game? I said, I know that PragerU has done videos on this, so please take it away.
2: You know, the first thing that I thought about were my days when I was an educator, when I was a teacher in the classroom. And the thing that I always made sure that my students felt was that they're all part of one, right? E pluribus unum, we're all Americans. And so as this pastor was speaking, it just brought me back to those days. And frankly, you know, Larry, it brings me to tears, because when you tell a young child that the system is set up to incriminate them, you really mentally set them back. And mentally is such a strong force when kids are growing up. And so this narrative that because of your color of your skin, you are not going to make it in America. I mean, is there any better country to grow up in if you're a woman? Is there any better country to grow up in if you're black? Is there any better country to grow up in if you're a Jew? Is there any better country to grow up in if you're Christian? No, the answer is no. And so why are we telling young people, including black people, that the system is set up against them? It's like sabotaging them. Mm-hmm. And I can think of the curriculum that was handed to me when I was an educator, and it's gotten so much worse. I'm sure you're familiar with the 1619 project, right? And the anti-racist generative projects, where you teach anti-racism even in math, in literacy, when you're giving mathematical examples. You remember the word problems when kids learn fourth and fifth grade math is generally word problems. And so they would generate these conversations that would tell young black Americans that America is a horrible place for them, and they're likely going to end up in jail anyway. A steady diet of fear and despair. I mean, it is so bad. And how can we have a pastor do that? I just think I know the pastor means really well, but I'd like to bring up the idea that he may have not considered, and that is, if you tell young kids that the system is set up against them, they become disaffected. If you give them a steady diet of fear and despair and victim mentality, they actually end up being set back.
1: You know, there's so many things that I have to say in response to that. Do you remember some years ago we had these two black men? One guy, he was kind of mentoring another young black man. They were subway snipers in the D.C. area. The person in charge of the investigation was named Chief Moose. He was the senior law enforcement official at Montgomery County. He's black. And he said the reason he became a police officer was not because he wanted to fight crime, but because he wanted to find out how the police plant evidence on black people. And then he's going to become a criminal defense lawyer, and then he would know from the inside exactly how it's done. So he becomes a cop, and he finds out they're not planting evidence. So he stayed in the police force, ultimately became the chief of Montgomery County. Years ago, I was invited to speak at the for the football team at Ohio State University by then coach Urban Meyer. He had speakers coming in once a month, Marissa. And the month before, he had a Black Lives Matter speaker coming in talking about how racist criminal justice system is, got all of his kids upset, 70% of them are black. He asked me to come and speak, and I did. I went over all the stats that the polls show, if anything, the police are more hesitant, more reluctant to pull the trigger on a black suspect than a white suspect. It is not true that black criminal defendants get longer sentences because they're black. They do get longer sentences, but they get longer sentences because they have a longer criminal record of convictions. Even black judges give them longer sentences. Went over all these facts, and I did Q&A then, Marissa, and it was brutal. Nobody agreed with me. Every question was hostile. I handled them, but every question was hostile. So when the thing was over, I'm at the door where everybody has to file out. And if I had a nickel for every one of these kids who told me, you're right, I agree with everything you said, and I would say to them, where were you during Q&A? And they said, I have to live with these people. I can't say that I agree with you. I got to live with these people. So the left is the one that's putting this diet out there. The left is the one telling them they're telling them that they're victims. I remember Hillary Clinton one time said, every black person knows that at some point you have to have the talk, meaning tell them, be careful when you get pulled over by the police. Be respectful, blah, blah, blah. Everybody has that talk. I don't care what color you are. But Hillary made it seem as if black people should have this talk because they're black, because the police are going to harass them because they're black. We'll be right back. I want you to respond to what I've just now said. 888-971-SAGE, 888-971-7243. Marissa Strait and I don't leave town.
3: And some old ideas give way.
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1: 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My guest is the CEO of PragerU and host of Real Talk with Marissa, Marissa Strait. So, Marissa, your response to Pastor David and what I said about what Pastor David said about the criminal justice system.
2: You know, I think, Larry, you and I and the pastor, and I'm sure many of your listeners, share the same concern. We don't want to see young Black Americans suffering. We want to see their fathers around. We want to see them succeeding in their jobs and out of prisons. We want to see them listening to less rap music, which oftentimes is insidious. We want to see them committed to families. We want to see them happy, just like anybody else. The question is, are we creating more problems by pretending to cure it in the wrong way? And I would say that the answer is yes. I think the way to cure America's problem when it comes to Black America's problem is actually to not sell young Black Americans a steady diet of fear, conspiracy, and despair, but rather sell them a healthy diet of gratitude and resilience and of teach them to avoid the victim mentality. And I mentioned this earlier. I saw it in the classrooms. It was an uphill battle. I mean, when you talk about the courage that is needed to swim against the stream, when you're expected to constantly teach racism. Now, it's not to say that America hasn't suffered horribly from racism. Of course, it was a terrible, terrible thing in American history. The thing is that we now have the opportunity to give young Black Americans the chance of letting go of something that has been a shackle to them. And if we're not letting them, Larry, let's free them of this. And the way to free them of this is, again, to teach them gratitude, to teach them about the American dream, to coach them into success rather than coach them into despair. It's so sickening to me, because what a great opportunity these kids could have if we allow them to open their minds and identify as victors and not victims.
1: Speaking of which, I believe this bill that Gavin Newsom a few years ago, Marissa, signed, mandating ethnic studies in high school before you graduate, again, is telling people of color that you're a victim. You have to have a special kind of thing so that you can have special kind of self-esteem. It's just condescending and insulting.
2: Yeah, so the ethnic studies, for those who don't know the details, essentially highlight a whole slew of propaganda, which nobody understands really why they need to be in American schools, especially given the numeracy and literacy rates that are just appalling across our country and in California as well. For those of you who've been following, we spend about $24,000 per kid in California when they go to public school. That's a kindergartner in public school, $24,000 a kid. And what do we get to show for it? Very, very little, sadly. So on top of the fact that kids are behind, we now have this ethnic studies. Now, the bill was passed, but the funding wasn't passed. So many of the parents became less concerned, because they thought that without the funding for ethnic studies, the ethnic studies curriculum won't actually make it into the classrooms. But what everybody should know about the communists is they don't care about the money. They care about the power. So even though the ethnic studies bill is not necessarily funded, it's already in action and is actually taught in San Francisco and in many, many other school districts. And what they teach? Again, it's this multiculturalism. It's the opposite of E Pluribus Unum in the melting pot, that we're all Americans. It teaches you and me to look at each other as the other. It teaches kids to identify as victims, to find the victim within themselves so that they can, get a stronger voice. And again, it's a steady diet of victimhood and division amongst Americans. Now, one would think that only a communist country that's adversarial to the United States would want Americans to teach this. But believe it or not, we have actual American teachers and legislators and lobbyists who are pushing for this idea that we should look at one another not as Americans, but as adversaries of one another. And I really encourage parents and grandparents to be on the lookout, because even though the funding isn't there, it's actually in the schools. And I can give you some examples of this.
1: Marissa, we have just 2 minutes left. Talk to me about Dennis's condition. Talk to me about the impact PragerU is having. And if people want to donate to PragerU, where do they go?
2: 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You can, we are 501c3, so all your donations are tax deductible. And if you're passionate about education, we are a great source for wholesome patriotic education. I mentioned some of the stuff that's happening with ethnic studies. We create literacy, financial literacy, everything that you love. And so you can take a look at our website and donate there. I'm going to talk about the most important thing, and that is Dennis Prager. Now, so Larry, I know you love Dennis probably almost as much as I do, maybe just as much, and many of your listeners. And I can tell you that Dennis has been so impressive since his fall. He fell down a few days after the election, and he has been paraplegic since. He can't move from the neck below. And because the spinal cord injury is at the top of the spinal cord, it impacts his diaphragm, so he cannot breathe without assistance. He has what we call a trach collar that helps him breathe and exsufflate his lungs a little bit. Every once in a while, we can cap the trach collar and he can speak, and you may have watched me interview him on PragerU and on YouTube. Dennis is truly living his values. He's always spoken about the fact that you choose to be happy, that you choose to be grateful, that you can't identify as a victim. He cannot move from the neck below, and he still does not see himself whatsoever as a victim. One of the first visits I had with Dennis, I was overwhelmed. I was upset. I said to Dennis, I don't understand how you're not depressed. I am so sad and I'm so upset and overwhelmed. How is it that I visit with you? I sit with you at the hospital for 3-4 hours with the fluorescent lights and the beeping sounds of the hospital, and I come out of a visit with you energized. This is not normal. We all know that when we usually visit somebody in the hospital, we feel exhausted. How is it that I visit Dennis Prager in the hospital and I feel energized? In his answer, Larry was, I know that I have to be grateful. I know that I need to be happy, and I choose to do so, so that the people around me will enjoy being around me and they would keep visiting me. I know that nobody likes to be around somebody who is constantly a sour face. And so I'm going to put a smile on my face. I'm going to make the choice to be grateful about what it is that I still have. I'm grateful for my family and for my mind and all of and everything that God has given me. And when people say, you know, why me, God? Why me? Why is it happening to me? Dennis says, why not? Right? It could happen to anybody. We're all children of God.
1: Marissa, I owe my career to Dennis, and he has been more inspirational now than ever. We have to run. Marissa Strait, thank you very much for coming on. I appreciate it. God bless.
2: 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Good to be here.
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0: 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Eldorados, let Larry know what's on your mind.
1: 888-971-SAGE, 888-971-7243. I am Larry Elder. We are Salem News Channel. Speaking of not being a victim, economist Tom Sowell in 1981 went on Meet the Press and squared off against four panelists. It was epic. We're going to have that for you coming up. Neil is in Venice. Neil, you're on the Larry Elder Show. Thank you so much for calling. I appreciate it.
10: Thank you so much for taking my call. Larry, you're great, and I just wanted to say that the 1994 Crimes Bill, I do believe, has racist elements in it because of the fact that what it did was it focused on cocaine, which was huge at that time, and it directly impacted black and minority communities like in South and Central L.A. and areas around the country.
1: Well, Neil, not to cut you off, but I want to focus this conversation. It focused on crack cocaine, which was a problem within the inner city. And I will tell you, 50% of the Congressional Black Caucus supported the bill. Pastors were complaining about what was going on with the epidemic of crack cocaine in the inner city. So when you say it had racist elements, it was being pushed by pastors in the inner city. It had a disproportionate...
10: That's why they did it, Larry, because they wanted to get the black minorities. That's why they did
1: They pushed it. Hold on, Neil.
10: That's what they did.
1: Hold on. They pushed it not with nefarious intentions. They pushed it because... It

0: early with blacks. That has since now been equalized. So I absolutely agree with you. It had a disproportionately negative effect on the black community, but it wasn't because of racism. And what President Trump did in Trump 1.0 is the First Step Act. So people that got very long criminal-related sentences for nonviolent offenses were able to get their sentences reduced substantially. Over 5,000 black, mostly black people behind bars were able to use the First Step Act to substantially reduce their sentences. But again, the impetus was this, was not some sort of racism. It was concern about what was going on in the inner city, until it turned out that the impact was far greater on blacks than others. And then the very same people began shouting how racist the 1994 crime bill really was, when many of them were the ones who were behind pushing it. That's all I'm saying. 888-971-SAGE, 888-971-7243. I'm Larry.
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4: News this hour from Town Hall. I'm Ron Taylor. President Trump gave a speech and met with farmers in Wisconsin in a preview of what his midterm campaigning might look like.
5: We love the farmers. We love everything about your state.
6: The president described the Republican Party as the only option for farmers.
5: As president, I fought for the American farmer like no one has ever fought before. Nobody's like, I'm up here today. I don't need this. I got elected. I got elected. I'm here because I like the farmer.
6: Trump has scheduled a weekend at his estate in Bedminster, New Jersey, and will then attend game 3 of the NBA Finals in New York Monday night. I'm Jennifer King.
4: The Treasury Department is warning banks about the risks of serving people living in the country illegally.
7: It's part of the Trump administration's efforts to tighten immigration controls. The Financial Crimes Enforcement Network, or FinCEN, issued guidance following an executive order by President Trump in May. That order requires banks to scrutinize customers' citizenship more closely, but it is less aggressive than initially expected, since it doesn't mandate collecting citizenship information. Treasury Secretary Scott Bessent emphasized preventing illegal aliens from exploiting financial institutions. Banks are pushed to watch for red flags like identity theft and payroll fraud. High up in Juwanee, Washington.
4: The Red Hot Knicks are going home, two wins away from an NBA championship that the capital of the world has been waiting to see for generations. At the end, New York's 105-104 win over the San Antonio Spurs last night provided a 2-0 lead in the NBA Finals. The series now shifts to New York. Game 3 is at Madison Square Garden Monday night, with President Trump attending. And ticket prices on the secondary market for the worst seats at the Garden were approaching $9,000 each last night, with Knicks fans evidently willing to pay top dollar just to be in the building as the team nears what would be its first championship in 53 years. News and analysis at townhall.com.
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1: The countdown to the nation's 250th birthday is on. Planned celebrations will include dazzling pyrotechnics, concerts, and an ultimate fighting championship fight on the White House lawn.
2: Officials are also planning a massive 16-day Great American State Fair and a ball drop in Times Square. While President Trump teased that the UFC arena under construction could be permanent, he said maybe we'll never, ever take it down. The president suggested canceling the state fair concert after many artists pulled out, including Milli Vanilli, the Commodores, and Bret Michaels of Poison. Vanilla Ice, however, said that he is super honored to perform. Bernie Bennett, Washington.
1: Television and movie actors have voted to ratify a 4-year contract with studios and streaming services. This comes after union leaders negotiated protections against synthetic actors created by AI. The ratification was widely expected, and a strike never seemed likely. More news at townhall.com. World Cup fans who thought they scored free tickets will now have to pay full price. We hear more on this story from our international correspondent, Marcela Sanchez, filing this report.
3: FIFA has canceled World Cup tickets issued to about 60 fans who mistakenly got them for free because of a website error during the checkout process. Soccer's ruling body issued a statement saying it regrets the error and any inconvenience caused, adding that those tickets remain reserved for the fans who were affected to buy at the agreed price. The tickets were sold through the official World Cup site on May 21st. It's the latest glitch in an often controversial World Cup ticketing program. The Attorneys General of New York and New Jersey are investigating FIFA for possible violations of consumer protection laws. I'm Marcela Sanchez.
1: You'll find more on these stories at townhall.com. I'm Ron Taylor.
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0: 888-971-SAGE. 888-971-7243. I am Larry Elder. We are Salem News Channel. Marissa and I were talking about the phone call I had with Pastor David from Chicago. Very well-meaning gentleman, but peddling the idea that black people are victims is a cancer. It's corrosive. Thomas Sowell was born in the South. His parents died when he was very, very young. He was raised by relatives. Lived in Harlem. Very poor student. And ended up becoming an economist, Harvard-educated economist. The very definition of somebody who does not think of himself as a victim. He went on Meet the Press in 1981, sat in a chair across from 4 panelists. Number 12.
9: Well, Mr. Sowell turned down a cabinet post under President Reagan. He serves on the President's Economic Policy Advisory Board. The latest of his 11 books, Ethnic America, has been widely praised as a major contribution to ethnic history. Mr. Sowell, President Reagan's economic plan is under double attack. Some economists pointing to interest rates and projections of deficits say it's not working. Yesterday, speakers at the Solidarity Day rally said that the president's plan is damaging working people, poor people, minorities. What is your response to these criticisms?
8: Well, first of all, I am not now, nor have I ever been, a spokesman for the Reagan administration. I'm a person who is an outsider who is invited to join this board as they meet. In reality, I have not joined most of their meetings for my own reasons. And so I don't feel that I should comment on as a defender of the administration.
9: As an independent economist and a writer on ethnic history and racial issues, would you give us your comment on whether you feel the president's program is hurting minorities and poor people?
8: I think the general direction of the president's program is a good direction. That is, that he's trying to move away from the welfare state programs and the regulations and controls of the past generation, which have created many problems. Very often those controls are credited with the advancement of blacks, for example, or other minorities. In reality, these groups have been improving their own skills, their own education, and I think the advancement that they've achieved largely reflects that. Other people who've analyzed the same data seem to have the same kind of conclusion.
9: As an independent economist, but one identified with President Reagan and on his Economic Policy Advisory Board, you don't want to offer any comment to the question whether the program is working?
8: Well, it's awfully early to tell when an economic program is working. It's barely gotten started. Perhaps in a year we'll have some much better idea whether it's working. Most predictions by economists are not such as to cause me to make a lot of predictions.
9: What about the specific attack of black civil rights leaders who say that the president has turned his back on black Americans by pulling back from busing, affirmative action, such social programs, who say that the president is beginning an era of retrogression for blacks?
8: I think that those civil rights leaders have unfortunately in recent years themselves turned their backs on blacks, that they are promoting things which, as I see in the polls, most blacks are not supporting. For example, quotas, for example, busing. They're following what the white liberals are saying and not what the black community is saying as I read the polls and as I go around the country and talk to people in black communities.
9: Thank you, Mr. Sowell. Our reporters on Meet the Press today are Emory King of NBC News, William J. Eaton of the Los Angeles Times, and Marvin Kalb of NBC News, regular member of the Meet the Press panel. We'll be back with our question shortly.
8: Of blacks on such things as crime control, on such things as quotas, on such things as busing, that I find that their views are quite different from the views that I see in the press from the civil rights leaders and leaders of black protest organizations. In fact, I'm just struck by how often the same people appear saying the same things, which are totally at variance with what the black population as a whole has said.
10: A recent NBC News documentary showed that black people nationwide are extremely concerned about the effects the administration's cutbacks in certain social programs will have on their lives, and in some cases, their very ability to survive. Would you convince them in any way to be more trusting in a program that seems designed to benefit the rich at the expense of the poor?
8: Well, I wouldn't accept that characterization of the program because I wouldn't have even such small association with it as I do if I thought of it in those terms. I think that if you're going to take away anything from anybody, anywhere in the whole society, they're going to be apprehensive about it because they see immediately what they're losing. What they don't see is how this is going to help the economy and therefore help them as part of that economy.
10: Blacks have made more progress in the last 17 years than at any other time in history, progress that came about largely as a result of the government social programs during that period, among them affirmative action. What do you propose or would you propose as substitutes as we see the administration going about the business of...
8: I would disagree with you entirely on your facts. As I've looked at affirmative action, I do not see blacks or Hispanics rising relative to the general population under affirmative action. I think there are a lot of assertions and foregone conclusions that are stated over and over again, but repetition is not a substitute for facts. The fact is that under affirmative action, Puerto Rican income, for example, has fallen from 60% of the national average to 50% of the national average. Mexican American income has fallen from 76% to 73% of the national average. Black income has fluctuated right about where it was before affirmative action. When you break down the figures further, what you find is that those blacks who have education, who have years of experience on the job, are rising absolutely and relative to whites, but that those who are average and who don't have that level of education, they are falling relative to whites. So they are falling behind from before. I would not date the progress from 17 years ago, the 1964 Civil Rights Act, I assume you're talking about. I think we need to go back 10 years before that. And in the preceding decade, blacks in high-level jobs more than doubled. What we're watching is a long-run trend based upon the rising skill level of the black population.
11: Mr. Eaton?
12: Yes, Mr. Soule, what happened to the Black Alternatives Association that was talked about last winter when you and other black leaders met in San Francisco?
8: It was talked about by the press, and it was talked about inaccurately by the press. There was some talk informally and some consideration of setting up such an organization. Contrary to the Washington Post, no such organization was ever set up. It's a matter of public record when an organization is incorporated. Anyone who wants to check this out may check the public record and find that's correct.
12: Well, do you believe there's a need for such an association?
8: I believe that there was a need, and there probably still is now. What I discovered was that I had more support than I was prepared to handle. That is, the volume of telephone calls, letters, and whatnot was just greater than I could possibly handle and still carry on the kinds of research that which is my major work. And so I had to decide quite early on whether I'm going to continue with this or whether I'm going to change my career. I decided I simply could not do both things.
12: And why did you turn down a cabinet job?
8: Well, I have never had a desire to be in government in Washington or anywhere else.
12: But you're very busy in public policy.
8: That's true. That's very different from saying that I'm very busy in politics.
11: Mr. Kalb?
13: I'm curious about one thing, sir. You have criticized the press on this broadcast so far, the leadership of the black community, white liberals, and saying that all of these people apparently have been talking inaccurately about the effect of these cutbacks upon the black community. And there are statistics put out by the government which talk about incredible figures, like more than 50% of black teenagers who are out of work now.
0: Yes.
13: Who's right and who's wrong? I mean, that statistic is rather shattering.
8: Of course it's shattering. It's more shattering if you look at the history behind it. Back in around 1950, that percentage was perhaps a fifth of what it has reached in the 1970s. And the reason that unemployment has risen, in my judgment, the judgment of a number of other people, has been that the minimum wage coverage has expanded greatly, as well as the minimum wage level itself rising, so that you've simply priced people out of a job. Many people think it's wonderful to raise people's salaries, but you can't raise their salaries. All you do is prevent them from working below a certain wage level. And if the employer doesn't agree to pay that level, they simply lose their jobs, and you're not making them better off. You're making them worse off.
0: This is, again, Thomas Soule squaring off against four panelists on Meet the Press back in 1981. We come back. We're going to continue the discussion that he had in 1981 against these panelists on Meet the Press. And you can see fact after fact after fact. 1940, 87% of blacks lived below the poverty level. 20 years later, 1960, that number had fallen to 47%. This is before the Civil Rights Act, before race-based preferences, before affirmative action. As Thomas Soule pointed out, black skills rose and were compensated accordingly in the marketplace. 888-971-SAGE, 888-971-7243. I am Larry Elder. Do not leave town.
14: Larry will be right back.

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1: 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I am Larry Elder, Salem News Channel. Back to Thomas Sowell, 1981, Meet the Press, 4-1, number 13.
2: Mr. Sowell, it's not clear to me what you would specifically recommend to help those black teenagers who would like to work, I'm certain,
3: yes,
2: but can't get the jobs.
3: I would recommend either that one repeal the law, if that were possible, or that
2: repeal
3: one exempt the minimum wage law, the Fair Labor Standards Act, so-called, that one either repeal it or that one have an exemption for teenagers, or as a third best possibility, that one have some lower minimum level so that these youngsters can get on the ladder, because if you don't get on the ladder, you don't rise up the ladder.
2: Do you feel that the press is generally misreporting or distorting the reality of black America?
3: Yes.
2: In what ways? Could you tell me and why?
3: How does
2: that arise?
3: One, simply in having a relatively small group of people who are taken as the spokesman for the black population. And I see, as I say, people on the air saying things which are not only opposite to what I have seen in the black community, but opposite to what the Gallup organization and other pollsters have found as black opinion. Again, taking such things as crime control, that the traditional black organizations are taking a much more liberal stand on that as regards turning criminals loose and things of that sort, fighting against the death penalty and all. Then I find in the black community, again, either by my observation or by the polls that I've seen.
4: Well, Mr. Sowell, wouldn't the press normally go to leaders of the established black organizations for spokesmanship, the NAACP, the Urban League? What would you say is the chief difference in approach toward the role of blacks in this country and the role of governments as related to blacks, the difference between you and the standard civil rights leaders we're accustomed to, the Vernon Jordans, the Benjamin Hooks, and others?
3: I would say that one enormous difference is that I have no financial stake in what I say. And obviously, if you're going to cut government spending and you're going to cut large sums of money that go to these organizations, they have a very large institutional stake in these programs, regardless of whether those programs do any good for blacks, and indeed, regardless of whether they cause harm for blacks. That's one big difference. Another difference, I think, is that I have a lot more confidence in what black people can do if given the opportunity than some of the other people seem to have. They seem to think that black people must either be led by the hand or else must be handed something directly by government. I think that once the opportunities are there, blacks have certainly made the most of such small opportunities as have been available historically, and I see no reason why we would not continue to make use of wider opportunities.
4: In Ethnic America and other writings, you put a great deal of emphasis on your disagreement with such programs as busing and affirmative action, school integration, or if not disagreement with, skepticism toward these things. But some of your critics have said you have not advocated any specific ideas or programs yourself that might end the gap in education and income between blacks and whites and result in black progress. What kind of ideas do you recommend, either to government or to blacks in general?
3: I would recommend that more freedom be allowed, and freedom means that you cannot specify what steps are going to be taken. I mean, there's no way to have freedom on the one hand and a guarantee of what is going to happen on the other. For example, in occupational licensing is one of the areas in which I think blacks have been harmed very much by government. Now, in New York City, the taxi licenses cost $60,000. In Washington, D.C., they're $200. In New York City, I see mostly white cab drivers. In Washington, I see mostly black cab drivers. No one had to lead those black cab drivers by the hand down to the license bureau. Once the opportunity was there, they were there to take advantage of it.
4: What about the argument that if a group is disadvantaged, freedom is not that much help, that the group needs help, needs government support of different kinds?
3: Government support has not been effective and, in fact, has been counterproductive in most areas that I've looked at, either in the United States or in other countries around the world. A great part of the disadvantage that blacks suffer under to this day has come about by government. Going back to the era of slavery, coming forward through the era of Jim Crow, and even to the present time in grossly inadequate education in the school systems across the country. If those young people come out of those school systems unprepared, it's not going to matter whether we follow liberal policies, conservative policies, or Marxist policies. They have to have those skills. They have to have that knowledge.
4: Mr. King?
5: Mr. Sowell, would you agree that history has shown us that when government failed to take on those responsibilities of providing for upward black mobility and equality and justice, that no one did?
3: No, I would say just the opposite, that the government has been quite active in suppressing the advancement of blacks in the United States as well as in some other countries, that the great achievement of the civil rights organizations has been getting the government off the backs of blacks, notably in the South with the Jim Crow laws, but in other parts of the country with other kinds of laws and other kinds of practices. Where they tried to get government to play a positive role, so-called, that's where they've not only failed, but where they've had counterproductive results.
5: Are you confident that the private sector will hire more blacks in management positions, that white banks, for instance, will loan black businessmen money?
3: Banks usually do not finance the starting up of any kind of business, black or white. Everything that I've seen about the way the market operates tells me that people who have an opportunity to make money have the maximum incentive to try to make that money without regard to their kinds of prejudices. When I study the history of South Africa, for example, I find that prior to the nationalists taking power in South Africa, blacks were rising even in South Africa, even in the most racist country in the world. And it was necessary, and is still necessary, for the Nationalist Party to maintain an incredible control of the economy in order to prevent blacks from rising.
5: Do you believe that it is a false precept that many black people have that racism is the major problem in America for them today?
3: I think that racism is a problem in America and throughout the world and down through history. The question is how much of the income disparities that we see can be attributed to that. The work that I've done over the past 10 years has forced me to the conclusion that far less of it than I would have thought or than most other people would have thought can be attributed to that cause.
4: Mr. Eaton?
6: Yes, Mr. Soule, you have written that Social Security is the longest-running fraud in America. And I wonder if you feel that the Social Security program should be curtailed, abolished?
3: No, it's a fraud in the sense that people promised old people money that they would get when they retired without providing the money to actually be paid to them. So it's like writing a check when you don't have the funds to cover it. The problem is that people are now out on that limb, and some way has to be found to rescue them. So I'm not saying you should abolish the program. I'm simply saying that you can't continue indefinitely to pay out a dollar and collect 95 cents, which is where we are today.
6: Well, it has been a pay-as-you-go system. Are you against the Social Security system benefits that are now provided?
3: I think they're very inadequate for living on. I think the old people have a justifiable complaint that they have, in fact, been defrauded by government, not by this particular administration, but by those who originally set the program up promising benefits for which there was not enough money.
6: But so far, no one has been denied a check that was they're entitled to under that.
3: That's program. Always true right up to the moment that the system goes bankrupt.
1: The Social Security system also rips off black people because black people don't have the same life expectancy as do whites. So Social Security is actually a net transfer of money out of a black pocket into a white pocket. And imagine if people were able to invest their own money in accounts that they can control with some government supervision, some government regulation. They'd have substantially more money when they retire than through the Social Security system. Other countries around the world have privatized Social Security, including Chile and others. And there's no reason why we can't and shouldn't do that. More with Thomas Soule when we come back. 888-971-SHGE, 888-971-7243.
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1: 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This is the remaining part of the exchange that Tom Sowell had with four panelists on Meet the Press back in 1981, number 14.
2: Mr. Kalb?
3: excuse me. I'm curious about the assertion that the best thing at this point is for everybody to have freedom. And in effect, the implication is just get the government off everybody's back, and freedom in and of itself is going to get people food and jobs.
4: People are going to get their own food and jobs because they have every incentive to do that, and they've done that. When you look at the history of blacks in the United States, prior to 1930, blacks were in the labor force to a higher percentage than whites. So the notion that the government has to figure out some way to drag blacks kicking and screaming into the labor force just will not stand up to history.
3: I don't think that's the issue. I think the issue is more that people are trying to find out whether the government can help people who need help. Now, what you seem to be saying is that these people don't need help, and cut loose, they'll do it all on their own.
4: Not at all. People do need help. The government has been a hindrance. You mentioned the unemployment rate, which has gotten up to 40 and 50% levels among ghetto youths. That was not at that level back in 1950. And the reason was that in 1950, the minimum wage law had been so eroded by wartime inflation that it was, for all practical purposes, repealed.
3: But what are you saying, to get rid of government regulation, government help, government subsidies, provide total freedom and all will be well?
4: I am saying that in those things that the government does, for example, education, they ought to provide more freedom in that, such things as either vouchers, tax credits, or any other system that will allow the parents their option of where to send their kids to school. In the job market, not price people out of a job. In the school systems, provide a better level of education where they do provide it, but at the very least allow parents the option of pulling their kids out if they're not satisfied.
3: No, but you're sounding a lot like a number of people you describe as white liberals and some of the black leadership. You're saying a lot of the things that comes out as kind of generalities. What specifically would you recommend be done to get the black teenager in Detroit a job?
4: Stop pricing him out of a job. The black teenagers.
3: How do you stop pricing anyone out of a job?
4: Excuse me?
3: How do you stop pricing them out of a job?
4: As I ran through before, you can repeal the minimum wage law. You can put an exemption in for teenagers. You can do all sorts of things like that so that he can then find a job.
3: And that will get him the job that one repeal?
4: It always has everywhere that I've studied it.
2: Mr. Sowell, you deal in your writings with gaps between black IQs and white IQs, between black income and white income, and you seem to have a considerable expectation that those will disappear in the next several decades, particularly if government leaves the situation alone. Why do you think those gaps now exist, and what makes you think they will disappear?
4: You mentioned income gaps. I don't believe I've ever said they're going to disappear because
2: the implication seems to be in your book.
4: Well, not really, because as long as blacks are younger than whites in a society where age differences have an enormous impact on income, younger groups are always going to have lower incomes than older groups. I think that the magnitude of that difference has been declining in some periods, and there's no reason to believe that it would not continue to decline in areas where there is open opportunity. For example, the minimum wage law, for all practical purposes, doesn't really apply to experienced workers in that they get above that level once they have some experience. And the unemployment rate among blacks declines more rapidly from the teen years to the late 20s than it does among whites, simply because as they acquire the experience, this law becomes less and less of a handicap in getting a job, and the people begin to move up.
2: What about the IQ gap?
4: Well, that's declined for most of the groups that I've studied once they began to rise economically and socially. There are groups who, back at the time of World War I, had IQs as low as or lower than the IQs of blacks today. And as those groups found their way into the mainstream of American life, their IQs rose. At one time, Jews in the United States had lower scores on mental tests than the American population as a whole. That clearly is not the case today.
2: Mr. King? We have about 2 minutes, Mr. King.
5: Some suggest that you and other so-called black conservatives are being used, perhaps by the administration, to de-emphasize the importance of race in America. How would you respond to that?
4: I have been saying what I'm saying for 20 years, and I don't think that I'm a good enough political predictor to predict that the Reagan administration would be in office today, 20 years ago.
5: Are you saying that if these government programs are cut back, that, that racism will just won't play a factor in any of the problems?
4: Racism exists. I have no reason to expect racism to disappear any more than I expect oxygen to disappear from the atmosphere. The question is not whether it exists. The question is how much does it explain of the income differences that we're talking about. I find racism throughout the world and down through history. What I do not find throughout the world and down through history is that the groups that are discriminated against are at the bottom of the economic pile. In many cases, the people that are discriminated against are further up the economic ladder than those who are doing the discriminating. We find examples in the United States, such as the Japanese and the Jews and the Chinese, for example. You can look in other countries around the world and find a very similar phenomenon. So
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9: Larry's father, Staff Sergeant Randolph Elder, says hard work wins. You get out of life what you put into it. And now, here's Larry Elder.
1: 888-971-SAGE, 888-971-7243. I am Larry Elder. We are Salem News Channel. Last 2 minutes with Thomas Sowell, 1981, Meet the Press.
4: Not whether it exists. The question is, how much does it explain of the income differences that we're talking about? I find racism throughout the world and down through history. What I do not find throughout the world and down through history is that the groups that are discriminated against are at the bottom of the economic pile. In many cases, the people that are discriminated against are further up the economic ladder than those who are doing the discriminating. We find examples in the United States, such as the Japanese and the Jews and the Chinese, for example. You can look in other countries around the world and find a very similar phenomenon. So you cannot simply connect those two things as a foregone conclusion.
2: Mr. Eaton?
10: Yes, have you suggested to President Reagan the teenage exemption for the minimum wage or some modification?
4: I don't think it would be appropriate at all for me to say what I have said to someone else,
10: But you're on a senior board of economic advisors.
4: Well, as I mentioned earlier on, that in reality, for my own reasons, I have stayed in California through most of those meetings.
2: Mr. Kalb?
3: Do you favor a return to the gold standard?
4: That's a very tough one to answer in short order. I'm inclined at this point to say that things are so desperate that almost anything that gives some hope of controlling the government issuance of money ought to be thought about very seriously.
3: Do you feel that you yourself have benefited from the civil rights legislation of the last 20 years?
4: Some of it, perhaps. Some of it not. As I look at things like affirmative action, I find that in my career that there's nothing that I have done professionally that was not done by many other blacks before me and therefore long before affirmative action. When I think of how I began my career teaching at a women's college, I doubt if I could have been hired for that job today, given that there were undoubtedly women who were applying for that same job, many of whom had PhDs. And what the affirmative action program has done is pit one group against the other. Blacks are now lost in a sea of other groups who have better credentials and therefore have better chances under affirmative action.
2: Thank you, Mr. Sowell, for being with us today on Meet the Press. I'll be back in a minute with a look at letters.
1: That was a tour de force. Pastor David in Chicago. Pastor David, thank you for calling back. I appreciate it.
11: Mr. Elder, let me say this. If you think that the system is equal between black and white, then President Trump should be locked up because he had over 30 felony charges. Now, had he been a black man, he would be under the jail just like Larry Hoover.
1: Oh, for crying
11: out
1: loud.
11: Okay.
1: Pastor David, I don't want to interrupt you, but let me just ask you a simple question. Let me ask you a quick question.
11: Go ahead.
1: What was President Trump charged with?
11: All sorts of crimes.
1: I just want to know what he was charged with. I don't mean all sorts of crimes. He was convicted. What was the charge?
11: The point that I'm making is this. Had President Trump been a black man like Larry Hoover, he would be under the
1: Okay,
11: jail.
1: I got your point. Pastor.
11: You telling people that the criminal justice system is fair, then why is over 90% of black men locked up? So the system
1: over 90% of black men are locked up? Are you kidding me?
11: Yes. If you got
1: That is incredibly false.
11: If you got money, you can
1: over 90% of black men are locked up.
11: Listen to what I'm saying.
1: Nine out of ten black men are behind bars.
11: I'm a 68-year-old black man without a criminal record. That's because I had money to fight them when they came after me.
1: No, it's because you didn't commit any crimes. If you don't want to go to jail, don't commit crimes. How about that?
11: No. It's unequal.
1: There's a good chance if you don't commit crime, you won't end up in jail.
11: No. I'm a conservative, so I don't believe in what.
1: Well, I don't care what your label is. You just now said something that was false.
11: But the thing of it is, Pastor,
1: can you just answer my question, please? Since you started out attacking Donald Trump, just answer my question. What was Donald Trump charged with?
11: The black community. It was totally unconstitutional. And it should be rescinded. That's what it should be.
1: Okay, I got it.
11: And I'm not going to sit here and argue with you about the...
1: I know you're not going to because you're not capable of it. I'm going to cut you off because this is ridiculous. Donald Trump would be under the jail if he were black because of the crimes he was convicted of. Tell me what he was convicted of. You can't even tell me. Eric Holder made similar arguments, claimed that the racist criminal justice system means that black criminal defendants get longer sentences for the same crime. He cited, Pastor, if you're still listening, the U.S. Sentencing Commission. And he's not wrong. Blacks get longer sentences for the same crime committed by whites. What he didn't tell you, and what is in the U.S. Sentencing Commission, which he left out, is that black criminal defendants have a longer record of convictions, and judges take that into consideration when they determine the sentencing. Black judges give black criminal defendants longer sentences. Are they racist? One more thing. Policemag.com has a website. And people who are very liberal were asked, how many unarmed black men did the police kill in 2019? 50% of those who self-described as liberal, very liberal, thought the police killed 1,000 unarmed black men in 2019. 8% of them thought they killed 10,000. Now, what about just regularly described liberals when asked how many unarmed black men did the police kill in 2019? 39% of the self-described liberal people thought the police killed 1,000 unarmed black men in 2019. 5% thought they killed 10,000. What's the answer? According to the Washington Post database, Washington Post, 12. 12. In fact, more unarmed whites were killed in 2019 than unarmed blacks. This is the gap between what people think is going on versus what is really going on. This accounts for why we had 4 or 5 months of protests and riots and buildings being burned during the summer of 2020 after the death of George Floyd, because of the assumption of what happened to George Floyd had to do with his race. When there's zero evidence, however you feel, about how George Floyd was treated, zero evidence that the cop was motivated by George Floyd's race. As I said yesterday, the trial was on television. You could watch it yourself. The lead prosecutor was a black man, and he took pains to say that the police in general were not on trial, that he had a lot of friends in the police office, police department in Minneapolis who were just fine cops. Cops had to make split decisions under great pressure. He never even implied that the officer did what he did because of George Floyd's race, and George Floyd was not charged with a hate crime, either federal or state. But a bunch of people tore up a bunch of buildings, 25 people were killed, billions of dollars in insured and uninsured property damage because of an assumption that what happened to George Floyd had to do with his race when there was zero evidence of it. I'm Larry Elder.
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1: 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I am Larry Elder. We are Salem News Channel. One more thing, if Pastor David from Chicago is still listening. In 2015, Freddie Gray in Baltimore, black man in police custody, died. He was being transported in a van, and apparently they didn't strap him down, and his head hit the side and broke his neck, and he died. There were six officers that were charged, three of whom were black. The state attorney who brought the charges was black. A judge before whom two of them tried their cases without a jury was black, found them not guilty. The mayor of Baltimore was black. The top two people leading the police department were black. City council was all Democrat, majority of them black. The U.S. attorney at the time, Loretta Lynch, was black. As was the President of the United States, black. After the two officers who were tried by that black judge and found not guilty, decided not to try the other officers. And yet people screamed, racist criminal justice system, when virtually every major party involved in that criminal justice system in Baltimore is black. We've had back-to-back black attorney generals, Eric Holder, Loretta Lynch, and a black president. If all these things Pastor David claims are taking place, racist criminal justice system, why didn't Obama do something about it? Why didn't Eric Holder do something about it? Why didn't Loretta Lynch do something about it? Donald Trump's DOJ is very active. They're filing all sorts of lawsuits. They're filing all sorts of actions. They're challenging all sorts of things. If the criminal justice system is systemically racist, Obama had 8 years to do something about it. Where are the class action lawsuits? Got a lot of black lawyers. Why haven't somebody filed a class action lawsuit against the racist criminal justice system where, by the way, if you get a verdict in your favor, you get triple damages? So there's an economic incentive to do it because the evidence isn't there. How many cities have black DAs? How many cities

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2: Breaking news at Town Hall. I'm Bob Agnew in Washington. Federal prosecutors say multiple election fraud investigations are now underway in California as officials count ballots from this week's primary.
9: The Assistant U.S. Attorney for Los Angeles, Bill Asaley, says his office has opened multiple election fraud investigations and sent a prosecutor to Los Angeles County's vote counting center. A spokesman for the county's registrar said an assistant U.S. attorney was given an overview of the public observation program and participated in a walkthrough of the ballot processing operations.
2: That is Jennifer King reporting. New polling is raising questions now about the Democrat outlook in Maine Senate race. Here's Willie Nelson.
10: Democrats are facing new concerns in Maine Senate race, as recent polling suggests their nominee's lead over Republican Senator Susan Collins may be narrowing. The latest survey shows the race tightening after weeks of scrutiny surrounding the Democratic candidate. The numbers are fueling questions about whether voters are reconsidering their support as additional reports and allegations continue to draw attention. Willie Nelson, Los Angeles.
2: Critics of Maine's Republican Senator Susan Collins argue she's been in office too long. Despite her moderate image, her Democrat challenger Graham Plattner faces a series of personal controversies. Controversies, including a Nazi tattoo. The remaining three 60 Minute stars say they're staying on the job.
11: Executive producer Tanya Simon was fired. So were correspondents Sharon Alfonsi, Cecilia Vega, and this week's Scott Pelley. It leaves the show with three reporters.
12: I'm Bill Whitaker.
13: I'm John Wertheim.
14: I'm Leslie Stahl.
11: In a memo to fellow staff obtained by the AP, Stahl, Whitaker, and Wertheim expressed anger over the recent firings and were having a hard time deciding whether to stay. The three remaining reporters said if they can continue committing acts of independent, fearless journalism and storytelling, they're here for it, adding, if not, they leave. I'm Ed Donahue.
2: More at townhall.com.
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2: President Trump told the Wall Street Journal he wants incoming acting director of national intelligence, Bill Pulte, to start the process of firing large numbers of employees in the DNI's office.
16: Trump noted that the size of the office has been
17: way too high for way too long. Yeah, I wouldn't mind. If he cut, I wouldn't mind that.
16: Trump's administration announced last August that the office's budget would be cut by more than $700 million per year, while slashing the size of its workforce by roughly 40%.

0: percent. In an earlier interview with the Wall Street Journal, Trump says there's a lot of people that shouldn't be there. The Journal says that was a reference to intelligence officials who served under former Presidents Joe Biden and Barack Obama. I'm Lisa Dwyer.
1: Pulte, who leads the Federal Housing Finance Agency, was tapped to replace outgoing DNI Tulsi Gabbard. You'll find breaking news and analysis at townhall.com. Anthropic is proposing that top AI companies coordinate a way to pause the development of AI if those systems become too powerful, too dangerous.
2: The company behind the Claude chatbot says the technology is improving so quickly that there's a risk humans could lose control. In a blog post Thursday, Anthropic suggests giving the world an option to slow or temporarily pause AI development. The company plans to research ways to implement this pause, noting that AI models are getting faster, doubling their task capabilities every 4 months. This rapid advancement could lead to AI designing its own successors, raising control concerns. Keith Peters, Washington.
1: President Trump on Friday pushed back on inflation concerns driven by a strong jobs report in his comments. He argued that robust growth should be viewed as positive for the markets, and he says that stocks would be going up and not down. More on these stories at townhall.com.
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7: And sent a prosecutor to Los Angeles County's vote counting center. A spokesman for the county's registrar said an assistant U.S. attorney was given an overview of the public observation program and participated in a walkthrough of the ballot processing operations, something he described as routine. The developments came as President Trump repeated claims of mass fraud over the drawn-out vote count from California's Tuesday primary. I'm Jennifer King.
8: Democrats are facing new concerns in Maine's Senate race, as recent polling suggests their nominee's lead over Republican Senator Susan Collins may be narrowing. The latest survey shows the race tightening after weeks of scrutiny surrounding the Democratic candidate. The numbers are fueling questions about whether voters are reconsidering their support, as additional reports and allegations continue to draw attention. Willie Nelson, Los Angeles.
9: Executive producer Tanya Simon was fired. So were correspondents Sharon Alfonsi, Cecilia Vega, and this week's Scott Pelley. It leaves the show with three reporters.
10: I'm Bill Whitaker.
11: I'm John Wertheim.
12: I'm Leslie Stahl.
9: In a memo to fellow staff obtained by the AP, Stahl, Whitaker, and Wertheim expressed anger over the recent firings and were having a hard time deciding whether to stay. The three remaining reporters said if they can continue committing acts of independent, fearless journalism and storytelling, they're here for it, adding, if not, they leave. I'm Ed Donahue.

0: With SRN News, I'm Bob Agnew in Washington. OpenAI's CEO Sam Altman has met with Senator Bernie Sanders to discuss public ownership on AI companies. That's a meeting for that highlighted the tensions between AI powerhouses and policymakers. President Trump also expressed interest in the idea, showing how the two politicians, fueled by populism, are embracing the concept. But concerns about AI's impact are growing, with backlash over data centers in local communities and job prospects. Putting the brakes on AI is a concern of Anthropic. It's proposing that top AI companies coordinate a way to pause the development of advanced AI systems in the event that they become too powerful and too dangerous. The company behind the Claude chatbot says the technology is improving so quickly there is a risk that humans could eventually lose control of its development. This is SRN News.
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0: With SRN News, I'm Bob Agnew in Washington. President Trump on Friday pushed back on inflation concerns driven by a strong jobs report.
1: We have good everything, good numbers, but the job numbers just came out and they were fantastic, far better than even anticipated. They anticipated pretty good, but they had no idea it was going to be that.
0: During a heated Senate hearing, Senator Eric Schmidt sharply criticized Hawaii Senator Mazie Hirono for defending violent criminals, including those convicted of murder, rape, and fraud, from being deported. Schmidt defended the SCAM Act. It would expand grounds for denaturalization and deportation for certain crimes. The Treasury Department, meanwhile, warning banks about the risks of serving those living in the country illegally.
2: Part of the Trump administration's efforts to tighten immigration controls. The Financial Crimes Enforcement Network, or FinCEN, issued guidance following an executive order by President Trump in May. That order requires banks to scrutinize customers' citizenship more closely, but it is less aggressive than initially expected, since it doesn't mandate collecting citizenship information. Treasury Secretary Scott Bessent emphasized preventing illegal aliens from exploiting financial institutions. Banks are pushed to watch for red flags like identity theft and payroll fraud. Chaya Pinjwani, Washington.
0: The election results in California raising some new questions now about the state's latest redistricting efforts. Willie Nelson reports.
3: California Democrats are facing an unexpected challenge in a congressional district redrawn under Governor Gavin Newsom's Proposition 50. With much of the vote counted, an independent candidate is leading the race, while a Republican currently holds second place. The results are raising questions about whether a redistricting effort intended to benefit Democrats may have backfired. Willie Nelson, Los Angeles.
0: And more on these stories at srnnews.com. China has demolished a church building.
4: The congregation of the Yazhong Church has no building anymore. Chinese authorities evicted members and then brought in heavy equipment to flatten the structure in the country's mountainous southern region. China Aid reports that the action was taken because the congregation refused to display the Chinese flag inside the sanctuary. The ruling Communist Party is in the midst of another nationwide crackdown on Christians. Michael Harrington reports.
0: Religious congregations are helping refugees adjust to life in the United States. In Durham, North Carolina, two congregations, a church and a synagogue, have stepped in to provide women from Afghanistan with a 7-week sewing circle. The administration has proposed raising its refugee admissions cap from 7,500 to 17,500 to help more people. The administration is also reportedly considering a plan to relocate more than 1,100 Afghan allies. This is SRN News. A British actor known for his suave, smooth voice has passed away.
5: British actor Anthony Head was known for his TV role as Rupert Giles, the watcher who guided Buffy the Vampire Slayer. He was also a villainous ex-husband on Ted Lasso, the Prime Minister in Little Britain, and Uther Pendragon on BBC's Merlin.
6: How do you expect anyone to fear a king who does not know his own mind?
5: Head's career spanned 5 decades. After training at the London Academy of Music and Dramatic Art in the 1970s, he appeared in West End and major British stage productions. In a statement, his daughters Daisy and Emily Head say he died at age 72 of complications from pneumonia. I'm Jennifer King.
0: The Supreme Court has upheld a broad reading of the authority of the Securities and Exchange Commission, the SEC, to recoup ill-gotten gains from people who engaged in securities fraud. The justices ruled unanimously on Thursday of this week. You'll find more on these stories at srnnews.com.

0: With SRN News, I'm Bob Agnew in Washington. President Trump on Friday pushed back on inflation concerns, encouraged by a strong jobs report.
1: We have good everything, good numbers, but the job numbers just came out and they were fantastic, far better than even anticipated.
0: During a heated Senate hearing, Senator Eric Schmidt sharply criticized Hawaii Senator Mazie Hirono for defending violent criminals, including those convicted of murder, rape, and fraud from deportation. Schmidt defending the SCAM Act. It would expand grounds for denaturalization and deportation for certain crimes committed within 10 years of naturalization. The screwworm fly has been detected in Texas. That comes decades after the cattle threat was largely eradicated in the United States. It's one of the first times it's been detected for decades. This is SRN News.

0: With SRN News, I'm Bob Agnew in Washington. President Trump on Friday pushed back on inflation concerns driven by a strong jobs report.
1: We have good everything, good numbers, but the job numbers just came out and they were fantastic, far better than even anticipated. They anticipated pretty good, but they had no idea it was going to be that.
0: During a heated Senate hearing, Senator Eric Schmidt sharply criticized Hawaii Senator Mazie Hirono for defending violent criminals, including those convicted of murder, rape, and fraud, from being deported. Schmidt defended the SCAM Act. It would expand grounds for denaturalization and deportation for certain crimes. The Treasury Department, meanwhile, warning banks about the risks of serving those living in the country illegally.
2: It's part of the Trump administration's efforts to tighten immigration controls. The Financial Crimes Enforcement Network, or FinCEN, issued guidance following an executive order by President Trump in May. That order requires banks to scrutinize customers' citizenship more closely, but it is less aggressive than initially expected, since it doesn't mandate collecting citizenship information. Treasury Secretary Scott Bessent emphasized preventing illegal aliens from exploiting financial institutions. Banks are pushed to watch for red flags like identity theft and payroll fraud. Haya Pinjwani, Washington.
0: The election results in California raising some new questions now about the state's latest redistricting efforts. Willie Nelson reports.
3: California Democrats are facing an unexpected challenge in a congressional district redrawn under Governor Gavin Newsom's Proposition 50. With much of the vote counted, an independent candidate is leading the race, while a Republican currently holds second place. The results are raising questions about whether a redistricting effort intended to benefit Democrats may have backfired. Willie Nelson, Los Angeles.
0: And more on these stories at srnnews.com. China has demolished a church building.
4: The congregation of the Yazhong Church has no building anymore. Chinese authorities evicted members and then brought in heavy equipment to flatten the structure in the country's mountainous southern region. China Aid reports that the action was taken because the congregation refused to display the Chinese flag inside the sanctuary. The ruling Communist Party is in the midst of another nationwide crackdown on Christians. Michael Harrington reporting.
0: Religious congregations are helping refugees adjust to life in the United States. In Durham, North Carolina, two congregations, a church and a synagogue, have stepped in to provide women from Afghanistan with a 7-week sewing circle. The administration has proposed raising its refugee admissions cap from 7,500 to 17,500 to help more people. The administration is also reportedly considering a plan to relocate more than 1,100 Afghan allies. This is SRN News. A British actor known for his suave, smooth voice has passed away.
5: British actor Anthony Head was known for his TV role as Rupert Giles, the watcher who guided Buffy the Vampire Slayer. He was also a villainous ex-husband on Ted Lasso, the Prime Minister in Little Britain, and Uther Pendragon on BBC's Merlin.
6: How do you expect anyone to fear a king who does not know his own mind?
5: Head's career spanned 5 decades. After training at the London Academy of Music and Dramatic Art in the 1970s, he appeared in West

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2: Breaking news at Town Hall. I'm Bob Agnew in Washington. President Trump on Friday pushed back on inflation concerns driven by a strong jobs report.
3: We have good everything, good numbers, but the job numbers just came out and they were fantastic, far better than even anticipated. They anticipated pretty good, but they had no idea it was going to be that. And unfortunately, we're in a world where for the last 15 years or so, when you have good numbers, the market goes down.
2: The Treasury Department is warning banks about the risks of serving people living in the country illegally.
4: It's part of the Trump administration's efforts to tighten immigration controls. The Financial Crimes Enforcement Network, or FinCEN, issued guidance following an executive order by President Trump in May. That order requires banks to scrutinize customers' citizenship more closely, but it is less aggressive than initially expected, since it doesn't mandate collecting citizenship information. Treasury Secretary Scott Bessent emphasized preventing illegal aliens from exploiting financial institutions. Banks are pushed to watch for red flags like identity theft and payroll fraud. Haya Pinjwani, Washington.
2: During a heated Senate hearing, Senator Eric Schmidt sharply criticized Hawaii Senator Mazie Hirono for defending violent criminals, including those convicted of murder, rape, and fraud, from deportation. Election results in California now raising some new questions about that state's latest redistricting efforts. More on that from Willie Nelson.
5: California Democrats are facing an unexpected challenge in a congressional district redrawn under Governor Gavin Newsom's Proposition 50. With much of the vote counted, an independent candidate is leading the race, while a Republican currently holds second place. The results are raising questions about whether a redistricting effort intended to benefit Democrats may have backfired. Willie Nelson, Los Angeles.
2: You'll get more of these stories at townhall.com.
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2: A British actor known for his suave, smooth voice has passed away.
7: Anthony Head was known for his TV role as Rupert Giles, the watcher who guided Buffy the Vampire Slayer. He was also a villainous ex-husband on Ted Lasso, the Prime Minister in Little Britain, and Uther Pendragon on BBC's Merlin.
8: How do you expect anyone to fear a king who does not know his own mind?
7: Head's career spanned 5 decades. After training at the London Academy of Music and Dramatic Art in the 1970s, he appeared in West End and major British stage productions. In a statement, his daughters Daisy and Emily Head say he died at age 72 of complications from pneumonia. I'm Jennifer King.
2: Anthropic is proposing that top AI companies coordinate a way to pause the development of advanced AI systems in the event they become too powerful and too dangerous. You'll find breaking news and analysis at townhall.com. The screwworm fly has been detected in Texas, decades after the cattle threat was largely eradicated in the U.S.
9: The U.S. Department of Agriculture confirmed Wednesday that the New World screwworm fly has reached South Texas, the first time in decades that the parasite with

0: Flesh-eating larvae has threatened the nation's cattle industry, and only the third time it's appeared in the U.S. in that time. Agriculture Secretary Brooke Rollins said the case was in a three-week-old calf in La Pryor, Texas, about 50 miles from the Mexico border. Rollins said there have been no other detections of the fly in the U.S. Bernie Bennett reporting.
1: Chinese humanoid robots are making waves with their ability to do backflips, direct traffic, and even make coffee. As such robots become more advanced, Chinese companies are looking for ways to profit from them. The government helps support their development, and startups say they have thousands of orders. You'll find more on these stories at townhall.com. From Washington, I'm Bob Agnew.

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2: If you like guns, and even if you don't, you're in the right place. 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Why own an AR-15? Tom knows. New guns, politics, and shooting tips. All coming your way right now. Tom Gresham's your host, and you can call him at Tom Talk Gun. Now, here's Tom.

0: was the first, and he's still the best. For 30 years, Tom Gresham has been your trusted source on all things ballistic. 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Now, here's Tom.
1: It's that time again. It's time for Gun Talk. I'm Tom Gresham, your host. We're going to be talking about guns and the Second Amendment and handguns, rifles, pistols. I don't care what it is. If it's a gun or ammo, we will talk about it here. And you can be part of it. Give me a call at Tom Talk Gun. That's the magic number here. Now, there's stuff going on everywhere in the gun rights world. But it seems like at the very moment, Virginia is the hotbed of that. And a couple of days ago, I was able to grab Philip Van Cleve from the Virginia Citizens Defense League to bring us up to date on that. It's hot stuff. Listen to this. All right, a lot of us are watching what's going on in Virginia, and it's been a little bit crazy, the results of an election gone bad, and you've got a ban coming forward on semi-automatics and magazine limits and everything else, and the Virginia Citizens Defense League, it's on top of it, and there's a lot of stuff going on. Joining me right now is Philip Van Cleve, the head of the VCDL. Philip, I caught you in the middle of this. I think I broke in right between meetings you're having, but like as of this moment, you got all sorts of stuff going on. You want to bring us up to speed?
2: Yeah, it's a real circus here. I think it's interesting that they made a mistake in doing this in Virginia. Man, first of all, it's where VCDL's home is. It's where the NRA's home is. It's where the GOA's home is. We got all these states filing lawsuits. We and GOA are filing in the state. Others are filing federally. And Hamid Dylan is going to step in probably in early July once it becomes enforceable law.
1: Right.
2: Yeah. Different angle. She's going to come in, I think, saying, hey, now that you can enforce this, we're not going to let you enforce it. So we'll see. It's going to be very interesting. But I don't know if you probably have seen the breaking news that
1: Yes. Our
2: state police, along with the attorney general, just thumbed their nose at a judge and said, well, we don't care about your injunction on universal background checks. We're going to start doing them anyhow. I've never seen that happen before. So things are really going to get explosive here. We have filed a suit basically going back to that judge saying, you know, contempt of court on the state police here. So we'll know about that pretty soon.
1: So you and I are talking like on Thursday before the show here. I just want people to understand because things may have changed by the time this gets to air. It's entirely likely that things will have changed. And I want everybody to follow what's going on at VCDL and over on X where I'm posting things as well. But the idea that the state and the state police would say, yeah, I'm sorry, Judge, we don't really care what you say. We're going to ignore your injunction. We're going to continue to enforce the law that you said we shouldn't enforce. That's just plumb crazy.
2: That is absolutely crazy. But then again, these were the same Democrats that knew that, that when they tried to redistrict Virginia from a 6-5 Democrat-Republican representation in the House, that they wanted to make it 10-1. They knew they didn't do it right. And our Supreme Court in Virginia struck it down, you know, to the surprise of no one. But
1: right.
2: I guess the Democrats, they thought they were going to get away with it.
1: And
2: no.
1: Then they tried to take it to the U.S. Supreme Court. The U.S. Supreme Court says, not only no, but hell no. Because, by the way, those of you who took civics know that the U.S. Supreme Court doesn't get involved in those state issues. So when the state Supreme Court said it's unconstitutional, that's it.
2: Yeah, it's over. That's got nothing to do with it at that point. That was just a Hail Mary pass, I guess, by the Democrats. And not only that, the other thing we've got working for us now is now we've got at least seven, and this may be going up. We have 7 Commonwealth attorneys. Those are our, you know, prosecutors in Virginia.
1: Mm-hmm.
2: 7 of them are saying we are not going to prosecute the assault weapon ban or the ban on carrying assault weapons. We're not going to do it. And the General Assembly, and our Attorney General, who's a joke, he was all upset about that, but he didn't care that the Commonwealth Attorney in Fairfax was prosecuting illegal aliens when they were doing things wrong. That was okay, but heaven forbid that we protect the Second Amendment. But this is a battle royale.
1: Well,
2: it really is something to be a part of this.
1: Just describe it, because those of us on the outside, we're watching and thinking, well, wow, this is really interesting, and there's a liberal fight going on. I get the sense that you are like running through an inferno all the time, and there's just fires going on, and the people have awakened and realized what's actually happening, the people in Virginia.
2: Yes, oh, absolutely. And even across the country, their eyes are on Virginia. Part of it is because we're not a deep blue state. We're actually mostly red, if you were to look at it from a satellite. But if nothing else, you could say we're purple. But we're not deep blue. So all this gun control coming in all in 1 year, not spread out over a decade, coming in all at once, that's lit up circuits across the country on this. Everybody's watching Virginia because they know if it can happen here, it could happen anywhere. Now, basically, the Democrats weeded out all the non-far left-wing Democrats. They weeded them out. So now we've got people. Our Senate voted, had a 0% pro-gun voting record this year. Zero.
3: Wow.
2: Not once did, in 40 bills, not once did any of them vote correctly. And the Republicans have almost all have 100%, somewhere in the mid-90s. But, I mean, it's like night and day. And keep in mind that back in 95, we had the Democrats controlled the House and the Senate, and we had a Republican governor back then. And that's when we went from May issue to shall issue. Nowadays, we can't get the mildest gun rights bill past any of the Democrats in the Senate and the majority in the House. We had one in the House that had a 41% voting record. One. He's all by himself floating in the middle.
1: So where do you think the populace is now? After, you know, you had this election, Spanberger got elected by pretending she was a moderate when she was a crazy leftist radical nut job. And now that is out and people are seeing who she is. What's the mood now?
2: Well, it's even her own side is mad at her for other things she's done where they felt they'd been stabbed in the back with the other things. But we call her Grab-A-Gale Banberger. She is tremendously unpopular all the way around. Everybody's got buyer's remorse. I think this would not have happened if the red areas had come out and voted. And we were warning gun owners, you know, we need to wake up hunters. They're part of the biggest problem here because they rarely get involved. But, man, there was no excuse for this. We could, with all the gun owners in the red areas, we could have stopped this from happening. But they sat back. I guess they thought Trump was elected, so they had nothing else to do anyhow. And now they're learning civics. Oh, well, like you said earlier, you know, civics. You got the federal government, but you got state governments, and most gun control that we all live with are actually at the state level. You know, I have the same rights that you do federally, but if I tried to open carry in New York State, let's see what happens to me there. It's not federal law that's going to get me. It's New York state law.
1: Right. All right, Philip, you've been at this a long time, and you really understand politics, and you're talking about the election and the way that the red voters did not turn out, and now we're looking at the midterms coming up, and I'm wondering, could this be the warning that awakens voters around the country to say, wow, look what just happened in Virginia, primarily because hunters and gun owners just sat back and said, well, we're living in the age of Trump. Why worry?
2: Yeah, I think it will. I think a lot of people, again, they're looking at Virginia and going, how did this happen in Virginia? And here in Virginia, I think people are going, now we've had enough of all of this. I think it could very well have that. And the fact that the Democrats didn't get their way with that 10-1 redistricting, the gerrymandering. They lost on that big time, and that'll also help.
1: Yeah, exactly right. So, all right, so you've got lawsuits against, well, let's back up. Let's not assume that people know what just happened. If you would just run through quickly the laws that were just signed into effect by Spanberger.
2: Okay, effective July 1, most of these. If you ARs, I should say, you know, assault rifles and assault firearms, as we call them in our Virginia law, have been redefined, and it covers a rifle with one attribute, most of the ones we're familiar with, you know, pistol grip or threaded barrel. For handguns, it's two attributes. And shotguns have now come in. So this is, again, where we're telling the hunters, you don't think they're coming after you? Mm-hmm. They just did with shotguns. A lot of shotguns are going to be banned. So what will happen is you can keep what you got. It's been grandfathered. But no new assault firearms will be available in Virginia. You can't sell the ones you got except to an FFL, but you can't sell it to anybody else. You can't buy any new ones. Magazines are limited to 15 rounds after July 1. If you have them before July 1, you can keep them, you can carry them, but you can't buy new ones that are over 15 rounds after July 1. You can't carry an assault firearm in public on any public road, any public alley, any public place open to the public of whatever nature. Can't do that. But you can transport, meaning unloaded, locked up in the trunk where it does you no good.
1: Okay.
2: You can transport, but you can't carry. They just didn't like gun owners showing up at lobby day and, standing
1: carrying
2: on the other, and carrying guns. Oh, no, we can't. There have been zero problems.
1: Right.
2: Well, that's never been an issue with VCO. No problems all these years. That doesn't matter. As you and I both know, this is about civilian disarmament. It's not about crime. It's not about making things safer. We know that. They're letting people out of prison early. No, they don't care about public safety. That's an excuse to disarm us. That's the end goal.
1: And one of the biggest lies they tell when they say, oh, yeah, well, we're going to let you keep what you have. That's going to be grandfathered. That's until next year when they say, well, clearly, if it's too dangerous for you to be able to buy, it's too dangerous for you to be able to own, so you're going to have to turn them all in. That will come.
2: Not only that, Tom, but who are we to say, okay, good, my guns are grandfathered, so I'm good, I'm not going to worry about this. That is so un-American. Who are we to tell the next generation, you can't have the same guns that I have, because I'm not going to stand up and fight for you because I get to keep my guns? That's baloney. I'm glad, they didn't dare come and do a confiscation this year, but you're right. That's where they would head if they're given the chance, and we cannot let this stand. The next generation needs to buy the same guns that we have and maybe even better guns.
1: You mentioned the lawsuits, and you got NRA, GOA, Second Amendment Foundation, Firearms Policy Coalition, VCDL. It's one of the reasons I keep telling people you must belong to these groups, because it takes an enormous amount of money to challenge it. We're challenging it on the state level, challenging it on the federal level, and you got the Department of Justice that the moment that these laws become effective, July 1, then Harmeet Dhillon walks in the door and says, cease and desist, the DOJ has arrived.
2: Yes. Right. And it's like $40,000 just to walk in the door on a lawsuit, just to walk in the door. And these things can go on for years. We have that universal background check that they're now defying. Well, we're going after that. It's just a continuous battle. We had another win in the city of Winchester. I don't say we sue Winchester because people are going, why would you sue a gun manufacturer? No, this is the city of Winchester. we just had a a win there. They were saying no guns in our parking garage is owned by the city. Well, that's not a sensitive area. We won that. They backed down and blinked and got rid of the ban.
1: Oh, before I let you go here, I want to remind people that, you do not have to be a citizen of the Commonwealth of Virginia to belong to and support VCDL. You can live anywhere in the country and you can be a member and you can send money to help with the fight. That way you keep the fight in Virginia and keep it from oozing out into your state.
2: Yeah, that's fine. We'll do that. We'll fight for you. But yeah, we welcome members from out of state. Absolutely. Because what happens here will spread if we don't put the brakes on it. And those people from Virginia that were talking about leaving, going to another state, you don't ever win a war by retreating. And our founding fathers would spit on you for leaving this state just because you didn't like the gun laws that had changed. You should be here fighting with us to get these fixed.
1: There you go. Philip Van Cleef, thank you so much for doing what you're doing and keeping us posted on what's going on. All right, don't go far. We'll be right back with more Gun Talk.
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5: 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The monolithic solid copper bullet's design allows petals to separate after impact, spreading to create wound tracks and significantly adding to terminal performance. 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

everybody. Let's do this thing. I'm Tom Gresham, your host. We're going to be all over the place today, so just dive into the middle of it. It doesn't really matter because I don't really have a theme or a plan. Well, I never have a plan. So if there's something you want to talk about, give me a call. We'll talk about it. It doesn't matter if it's a rifle, a pistol, a shotgun, a carrying technique, a holster, a belt, sporting stuff, sporting clays, clay target shooting, long-range rifles. Ooh, ooh, ooh, there's something coming. Oh, man, give me a week. Give me a week. We've got some stuff to talk about. It's going to be really cool. Our number here, by the way, is 866-TALK-GUN or TOM-TALK-GUN. And we're going to be talking, well, in the next hour, covering the subject that I brought up on X. It stirred up a lot of people. Is a tax on guns unconstitutional? You know, we already have one. We have for 100 years. It's an 11% excise tax on long guns, 10% on handguns, 11% on ammo that we pay. We'll talk about that a good bit next hour. Over the last few weeks, we have had several, I mean, like maybe 9 or 10 instances of good guys with a gun saving people. Sometimes by shooting them, sometimes by just getting a gun out and pointing it at somebody. We had one just a couple days ago where good guys, guy was shooting at people, good guys pointed the guns at this guy, and he just gave up, and not only did he give up, he shot himself. Well, that works. That'll work too. We had an armed Marine veteran in Cambridge, Massachusetts, a couple, 3 weeks ago, stopped a guy. This guy is in the middle of traffic, and he's shooting a rifle, and he's shooting 50, I think he ended up shooting 50 to 60 rounds, hit a dozen vehicles, and he was engaged by a Massachusetts state police trooper, and then he was joined by a former Marine, just a good guy with a gun, who joins the fight, joins in with the trooper, joins by coming in at a different angle, and he's shooting at this guy. And let me just tell you, two people shooting back is not twice as good. It's like 10 times as good. The multiplier effect is enormous, especially if you can cut angles. You can get a different angle. If you have a chance to work on this, should you be with somebody you know, or even joining up with an officer or something, if you can get a little separation and then you're working from different angles, it makes a big difference. The equation, and I'm reading the story, says what changed the equation was a civilian, a Marine veteran, legally carrying under a Massachusetts license to carry law, who moved toward the shooter instead of moving away from him. The Marine engaged the gunman, and according to Middlesex County District Attorney Marion Ryan, helped get people out of the area by drawing the shooter's attention. You know, having two people shoot back at the bad guy does, in fact, divert his attention. We see it over and over again. Basically, when a good guy shows up, the bad guy says, oh, that's not what I counted on. There's some takeaways from this instance of the Marine joining the officer. I'm reading a story by Jacob Paulson, and he said, look, training is the variable, not the gun. Says the DA didn't credit the Marine's caliber, holster, or carry method. She credited his training. Spend money and time on instruction. His position and angle matter as much as marksmanship. I don't know about that, but it matters. Marksmanship is important. Movement beats freezing, yeah. Don't just stand there. Most people don't train for that. Most people shoot on a square range or an indoor range where they can't move around. Try to find a place where you can go and train where you can shoot and move, or get some training from a place where you can shoot and move. Or you can shoot and go down on a knee, or shoot and go down on two knees, or shoot and go down prone and continue to shoot, or lay down and shoot underneath a car. Ooh, never thought of that one, did you? You lay down, and the guy's on the other side of the car. You lay down and shoot underneath the car and shoot him in the ankle. I think you just got his attention. Yes, guaranteed.
These are the things you learn when you take these classes. We had another thing out of Pleasant Hill, Missouri, just a few days ago. Guy was starting to shoot a place up, and good guys show up, two of them, and they approached him, and there were some shots fired, and all of a sudden this guy decides he's going to take himself out. The police chief credits the two good guys who have guns. Good guys with guns firing back are resisting stop mass murders. It's what stops mass murders faster than anything we know of. And we know it from the empirical data that's out there. So the question is, are you carrying? What are you carrying? And how are you prepared mentally for a situation like that? Give me a shout at Tom Talk Gun.

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14: 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Still advancing. 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

0: Yes, it's spring. What a young man's thoughts turn to, well, no, all of us actually, turns to, what's the next gun I'm going to buy? Yeah, I know. And it's an interesting question. There are so many out there and so many new ones coming out all the time. So the question is, are you thinking about maybe something historical and cool and old and neat? Or looking at some of the new things that are out? Double stack 1911s or new cartridges or calibers? Just wondering. Also, there are, for lack of a better term, some weird calibers out there. And I guess weird depends on your perspective. And, you know, it could be something old European, you know, 9.3 by 62 or whatever. Or even some of the U.S. calibers. I mean, some people think a 257 Roberts is weird. Or some of the new things, the Creedmoors and the others. Would one of those be on your shopping list? Or even better, do you own something that people keep saying, what is that? Why do you own that? What's that good for? So I'd love to know about that. What caliber, what cartridge is your rifle chambered for that makes people scratch their heads and go, what in the world? Our number, of course, is Tom Talk Gun. Let's go grab Stu out of Georgia. Hey, Stu, you're on Gun Talk. What's cooking?
1: Oh, hi there. I wanted to give you a big thumbs up on the Shooting Sport Live streaming channel. I've had a chance to enjoy it for the past week or so. It captures all the best of the Wednesday night at the range outdoor channel programming, as you might recall, as you once had a show on that evening. Yeah, and I like the way it highlights the guns and the technologies and the modifications with this Billbox show, for example. I'm hoping, though, that you all might consider getting into real-world scenarios. A lot of people are buying subcompact 9mm and 380s, and these are not gun people necessarily. And, you know, there's only so many scenarios where a gun like that is appropriate. For me, it's not so much a fight, but a flight gun. Whereas if I had a big hulking handgun that with lots of rounds, that would be. I want to see perspectives like that in real world scenarios for programming on that channel. Other than that, it's all thumbs up on it. Ryan's great. Although that haircut of his deserves a nice loud electric guitar. Anyway.
0: Well, you know, and the funny part is, as you look at this, you'll realize that some of these shows are from a few years ago, and the hairstyle will change as you see different programs. Let me ask you, where did you, because for those who don't know, we're talking about Shooting Sports Life. It's our new full streaming channel in the old style of streaming. It's it's one show after another, the way that networks used to be, rather than just clicking and choosing, and you just turn it on and see what's going to be on. So there are a lot of different platforms available. How did you add it to your TV? How do you watch it?
1: Well, there's something called Freebie TV that I caught it on. There are some flaws with the Roku setup, but once I get my smart TV program just right, I can go straight to the channel. It would be nice to see it as an independent channel away from the streaming services, but I understand why it has to be dealt with that way. Being a former broadcaster myself, I know things like that have to be done a certain way. But mostly, it was Freebie TV where I caught it, and I enjoy the programming a lot.
0: You know, I'm just thinking, if you like scenario-based stuff, are you familiar with our first-person defender series?
1: I will look for it right after I talk to you.
0: Okay. We've been doing that for, I don't know, 15 years now. We take regular people and drop them into a force-on-force scenario, and they get attacked, something happens, and then we see how they do, and then we coach them up a little bit and see how they improve. It is available on our channels, YouTube channels and all, and I'm sure will be included with the Shooting Sports Life show as we go forward. But, you know, it's brand new, and you being, you know, experienced in broadcast, you understand it's like, okay, we're trying to make this work. We're going to put all these pieces in, and then we just keep building it a little bit at a time. And I like where it is now, but it just gets better month by month.
1: Yeah, it reminds me of all the fun stuff, like with the Michael Bain shows and, of course, Shooting USA. I'm not so much into the sport of target shooting and that sort of thing, but it's fun to watch that, too. But I really want to know about scenarios and defense and things like that, and this looks like it's covering pretty well.
0: It is. Thanks, Stu. I appreciate the comments on that. And for those who don't know, you can go to shootingsportslife.com and see what we're talking about. And it'll show you where to go and how to get the show. Okay, let me find this. Oh, there it is. Okay, you remember, God, it's got to be 15, 20 years ago now, the video of the DEA cop who's talking in front of a class. And says, I'm the only one in this room qualified to have a Glock 40. And then he promptly shoots himself in the foot. We made a lot of fun of that. Well, now, we had kind of a variation on that. And where was this? Boardman. Don't know where Boardman. In a fin further out, it's a store in Boardman. I don't have the state on this story. Oh, well, sorry about that. But guy goes into the store. He's got a Bursa 380 pistol loaded, and he's wanting to buy a holster. And he goes in, and the clerk says, we need to check your gun, just to make sure it's unloaded. And the customer says, I'm allowed to carry. So he's already getting offended. And the clerk says, well, we do need to check your gun. If you got to go buy a holster for it, we need to check. And then the customer, proclaims, he says, I'm not stupid, says, I know I'm not going to bring a loaded gun into the store. Says the story goes on. Says the employee said he took the customer's gun, and this is where it gets really interesting. It says he charged the slide back twice, pointing it down and to the left, and then the writer goes into passive voice. A round was discharged from the pistol, shattering a nearby glass display case. Another employee standing roughly 20 feet away was grazed by the gunfire and was taken to the hospital with a non-life-threatening injury to his arm. Well, I would offer that a round was not discharged. It's not a case of passive. Somebody pulled the trigger on the gun and made it go bang. And the way they're writing it up, it almost sounds like the employee had the gun and racked the slide a couple of times, and then pulled the trigger, which makes it sound like there was a full magazine, and I don't know what was going on. So you got the guy, the customer who comes in and proclaims that he's not stupid, he knows not to bring a loaded gun in the store, and it's loaded, of course. And then you got an employee who's racking the slide, possibly without removing the magazine first. There's a certain order you have to do this. You can't rack the slide and then take the magazine out and pull the trigger and expect it not to go bang, because that's just how things work. So there's a lot of questions about this. I would offer that this is yet another example of why we have the four rules of gun safety. All guns are always loaded. Never point a gun at anything you're not willing to destroy. Keep your finger off the trigger until your sights are on the target. And number four, make sure of your target and what's behind it. If you screw up on some of them, but you still are obeying some of them, you probably won't shoot anybody. Especially if you do the whole don't point a gun at anything you're not willing to destroy. What does that mean in real world terms, in real practice? It means you become like some kind of weird religious zealot about muzzle discipline. Even with an unloaded gun, even when you're being careful, even if you got the slide locked back, when you need to move a gun from pointing over there to pointing over there, you don't swing it past people. He goes down to the floor, points to the floor, he moves around, so that at any point along the way, if it goes bang, it's not going to hit somebody. At no point along its movement does it ever point at you or anybody else. You just become so adamant about it that you would never think about casually moving the gun. You also, by the way, no dangling, okay? When you're out the range, you'll see people, they'll shoot, and then, bang, bang, bang, bang, gun's empty. And then they drop the gun to their side, and it's just dangling down there at the end of their arm while they're walking around. Gun's just dangling all over the place. No, it's a firearm. It's always a gun. Point it with purpose. Yes, I know you shot it. It's unloaded. Slide's locked back. Point it somewhere. Don't just dangle it, for heaven's sakes. Be in control of your gun. Where's the muzzle pointed? At any given time, where is the muzzle pointed? Simple as that. Let's go talk to John in Dallas on line three. He's got a range report for us. Hey, John, welcome to Gun Talk.
2: Hey, thanks for having me back. Hey, so here's my mini range report on that 500 Magnum Performance Center I told you about a couple weeks ago.
0: Oh, yes.
2: I'll be honest, though, I was a little disappointed in the ammo. I feel like in the past, I have a few different 500 Magnums, but my 8 3/8-inch barrel, the first time I shot it was with some Winchester Silver Tips. And, man, when you touched off that round, you can feel the concussion. And it was quite the ride. But that was, 15 years ago. Now, with this Performance Center, with this particular ammo, this HSM, it shoots, but I feel like it was kind of weak sauce. So I was shooting two rounds of 330 grain hard cast lead, and then a 440 grain bare load, also hard cast lead. And it just, I've fired a lot of 500 Magnum. To me, I didn't chrono it, but it felt kind of like weak sauce, so I was a bit disappointed.
0: Did you check? I was wondering what does HSM say on their website about the velocity? They should have velocity published there.
2: Correct. So the 440 grain, it's supposed to be 1,600 feet per second, and they say it's out of an 8 3/8-inch barrel, my original Smith & Wesson. But out of this 10.5-inch barrel, I just felt like, I fired 44 Magnum that had more recoil. Oh, and secondly, I should mention, it was funny, I was shooting it with my friend yesterday, and they kicked us off the pistol range because people three lanes down had complained there's too much muzzle flashing.
0: Too loud. I got a question for you. Now, is the long, you got a, did you say a 10-inch barrel on this one?
2: Yeah, it's 10.5-inch, the Performance Center model.
0: Okay, have you shot other ammo in it? I'm wondering if there's some part of this equation that the longer barrel is reducing the felt recoil.
2: Yes, sir. And not only that, when it comes to feeling the recoil and the power, yes, it's the grain, the mass of the bullet, the type of powder they use, the velocity, and also, you're right, the length of the barrel, the weight of the gun, plus the scope. So, it absorbed a bit of the recoil. But, man, I'm looking back to when I first shot my first 500 Magnum, like, wow, this is, surely can take on a grizzly bear, but, if you want to get that jolt and ride that fun recoil, that ammo, HSM, at least in this platform, wasn't it.
0: Well, it's interesting, they kicked you off the range because your gun's too loud.
2: Yeah, well, they moved me over to the rifle range.
0: Well, that's okay. It is almost a rifle round. So the question is, are you enjoying that revolver?
2: I do. Now, we were just shooting it offhand, so I was shooting at 20 yards. And actually, with that rifle scope, I didn't tell you, it's a rifle scope, not a pistol scope, but I used it as a red dot. And just with using it as a red dot, the illuminated reticle, I was hitting center mass at 20 yards. So if it was a charging bear, it'd be okay. But this type of gun is meant to be shot off of bipod or hunting sticks, and we were just shooting it offhand.
0: Yeah, that thing is set up for hunting. It wouldn't be your typical gun you would carry for bear protection, not with a barrel that long.
2: Right. Well, you could technically carry it. It's got a sling, so you could technically carry it. But that said, it's a fun gun, and I would recommend for those out there who are listening, if you ever try a big Magnum like that, the X-Frame, the 460 or 500, start with one round in the cylinder first, because there's a phenomenon where a new shooter, if you're not gripping it right, you'll double tap it. And you'll set up two rounds at one time, and you won't even know.
0: Oh, you'll know. You won't do it on purpose, but you'll know the two went off because that is a lot of recoil. Well, a great range report. I appreciate that, sir. And I would offer, if anybody's interested in that type of revolver, the big X-Frame, the 500 is the biggest, and it hits the hardest. But the 460 Smith & Wesson Magnum is a heck of a round. It shoots flatter. I think it has a little bit less recoil. And the other benefit is it's actually a 45 caliber. And in the 460 Smith & Wesson revolver, it's kind of like a 357 Magnum where you can shoot 38 specials in it. In the 460, you can shoot 454 Casull and 45 Colt. So if you don't want to shoot the real big, heavy recoiling rounds all the time, you can back all the way off to like cowboy action 45 Colt, and those will be pussycat loads in that big, heavy revolver. And now you're talking about a lot of fun to shoot, because even a 454 Casull is a pretty powerful round, but you shoot 45s in there and you go, yeah, this is nice. I'm liking that. So I would just offer that it, any, I know. You get bragging rights by having the 500. Get it. I understand that. And I've shot them, I've owned them, and actually I have one. But I don't shoot it much because it's not a lot of fun to just go out and shoot. Now, it's a great hunting rig. If you want to hunt with a revolver, it's a great rig for that. But in terms of having a bit more versatility, I would go with the 460 and then have the option of 454 Casull and 45 Colt. You know what the other thing is? You're liable to find some 454 Casull ammo being offered at discount from people who bought one of those revolvers, shot it for a while, and said, this is too much recoil for me. They sold their gun. Now they got this leftover Casull ammo, and you might be able to pick some of that up for a song. It happens. And you can feed it into that big revolver and shoot it with no problem at all. All right, the number here, 866-TALK-GUN or Tom Talk Gun. I'm Tom Gresham. This is Gun Talk.
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2: Thanks for having me, Sean.
1: And what are some of the biggest challenges that you have had with sellers when it comes to determining the right price for their home?
2: Well, that's a good question. We get it a lot, actually. And I can tell you that every owner, including me when I'm selling something, we always want more than it's worth. And I think most people know that. So I think what it is really taking the time to sit down and thoughtfully go through the comparables that are similar to yours that have sold recently and do the very best you can to be realistic. If I was a buyer in today's market and I was viewing three or four homes that are similar, which one would stand out to have the most features and benefits for the price?
1: All right. Thanks for keeping us up to date.
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0: So how old or how young is too old or too young to start somebody out? Ryan's got the question. Hey, Ryan, in Carson City, Nevada, you're on the air. Tell me about it.
1: Hi, Mr. Tom. Ryan here with my 9-year-old daughter, Raylan, and we were listening to your rules of gun safety. And I think that, by the way, really loved that segment. Thank you for that. Sitting here with my 9-year-old daughter, Raylan, though, and talking about when do we start training her the gun safety laws and learning how to shoot and go into the range, in your opinion?
0: Well, Raylan, what does she want to do? That's the real question.
1: You want to say hi?
2: Hello.
0: Hi, Raylan.
1: Go ahead, Tom.
0: I'm just wondering. Okay, so Ryan, does she want to start shooting now? Because it's one thing for us to say, yeah, now's the time for you to start. It's another thing for them to say, yeah, I'm ready, or I don't really want to do it yet.
1: I would say I just asked her after your segment, and she said 12 because I think maybe we're not there with the confidence level yet. Do you have any?
2: Hey. I'm very confident.
1: Okay, well, excuse
0: She's
1: me.
0: She's confident. I love it. Okay, here's my recommendation. Take her to the range with you, and she doesn't have to shoot. But make what you're doing fun and not loud, which means buying a suppressor if you don't already have one. Shooting rim fires, 22 rim fires with suppressors, it will take about 30 minutes or less for her to say, I want to try that, because it's fun. Shoot some reactive targets, steel targets. If you have a place where you can do it, get you a bunch of Ritz crackers and tape them to a piece of poster board and shoot those. But the suppressed 22s and a gun that is small enough, if it's a rifle, to fit her, or handguns, and just make it fun. She'll let you know when she's ready to do it. But I think the main thing is to not have her at the range with you while you're shooting big, loud boomers that could be a little intimidating. But it'll all come together. It's going to be fine.
1: Sounds like a date afternoon on BLM land here in Nevada. And we'll get your recommendation.
0: Yeah, perfect. A suppressed 22. Make it a picnic outing and everything else, and then she'll let you know when she's ready to try it, okay? But you know what? In the meantime, work on those 4 rules of gun safety. Everybody in the family ought to know those and be able to recite them any given time. They're easy, and you can find them. They're basically everywhere, but it's the rules that's set forth by Jeff Cooper at Gunsight, the 4 rules of gun safety, and I would like for Raylan to be able to know those and recite them as part of her training. Hey, great call. Hey, Raylan, thank you for being part of the call. You guys be careful out there, okay?
1: All right, we will. Thank you, Tom, for your time.
0: You bet. You guys take care. Great call. It's one thing for an adult to say, hey, I think you're ready. And that's nothing wrong with that. But you also have to measure that and put it against the youngster saying, I don't really want to do that yet. Or maybe I don't want to do that at all. And he or she has a vote in this thing. He's not pushing somebody. You don't want to be doing that. That's not going to go well. Make it fun. Make it attractive. Take them to the range. Let them have a good time. I'm a huge believer in suppressors. And now that they are easy to get and you don't have a $200 tax, it's just not a big deal. You can pick them up anywhere. You should have suppressors. And a suppressor on a 22 rimfire is absolutely the way to get somebody started. And once you get going on that, here's the deal. You're not going to want to shoot them any other way either. You're going to say, why was I shooting without a can all these years? This just makes sense. It makes so much fun. It's just great. It's a great idea. Now we just got to get rid of the whole registration thing on them. And I think that may be coming. But in the meantime, there's no tax on suppressors, and you can get all your paperwork back in a week or so.

0: Now, this is Carl Bott and Ted Leidy. 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
1: Man Up, 6 to 7 p.m., where we explore the lost art of being a man.
0: Spirits, cigars, and hit the

0: you met with farmers in Wisconsin in a preview of what his midterm campaign might look like.
1: We love the farmers. We love everything about your state.
2: The president described the Republican Party as the only option for farmers.
1: As president, I fought for the American farmer like no one has ever fought before. Nobody's, like, I'm up here today. I don't need this. I got elected. I got elected. I'm here because I like the farmer.
2: Trump has scheduled a weekend at his estate in Bedminster, New Jersey, and will then attend Game 3 of the NBA Finals in New York Monday night. I'm Jennifer King.
0: A federal judge strikes down a Trump administration immigration policy, something that will affect 39 countries.
3: The policy enacted after the shooting of two National Guard members that made it harder for immigrants from dozens of countries to stay and enter the country has been struck down. In a ruling harshly criticizing the administration, U.S. District Chief Judge John McConnell Jr. said the policy threw the lives of countless immigrants living in the United States into indeterminate legal limbo. The policies enacted after the National Guard shooting last year meant that immigrants from dozens of countries have been categorically barred from receiving final decisions on, among other things, their asylum, work permit, green card, and citizenship applications. I'm Haya Pinjwani.
0: Federal regulators are giving the head of the MARTA transit system in Atlanta 2 weeks to put together a report on security and spending after a woman was brutally stabbed to death.
4: The feds will now be stepping in and investigating two stabbing attacks in Atlanta that happened on the MARTA transit system in the same week. The Fulton County Sheriff's Office says a 66-year-old woman, Margaret Swan, was stabbed to death, a 25-year-old under arrest. Transportation Secretary Sean Duffy posting a picture of her on his X page, writing, "Margaret's family deserves accountability. No one should be forced to fear for their safety on public transit." Laura Winters, Atlanta.
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0: World Cup fans who thought they scored free tickets will now have to pay the full price.
6: FIFA has canceled World Cup tickets issued to about 60 fans who mistakenly got them for free because of a website error during the checkout process. Soccer's ruling body issued a statement saying it regrets the error and any inconvenience caused, adding that those tickets remain reserved for the fans who were affected to buy at the agreed price. The tickets were sold through the official World Cup site on May 21st. It's the latest glitch in an often controversial World Cup ticketing program. The Attorneys General of New York and New Jersey are investigating FIFA for possible violations of consumer protection laws. I'm Marcela Sanchez.
0: And Canada, the U.S., and Mexico hosting the event this year. The 104-game World Cup starts next Thursday with a game in Mexico City. Breaking news and analysis at townhall.com. NASA on Friday temporarily ordered astronauts to take shelter during repairs to fix a fresh leak on board the International Space Station. Here's correspondent Bernie Bennett.
7: The five astronauts moved into the SpaceX capsule that is docked at the station while cosmonauts worked to fix the leak, which is on the Russian side of the orbiting laboratory. NASA spokesperson Bethany Stevens said via X the decision was made out of an abundance of caution. The crew left the capsule and returned to regular operations after repair work was paused. That part of the space station has suffered from cracks and leaks over the years. NASA and Roscosmos decided to do a more extensive repair after fresh problems were found. Bernie Bennett reporting.
0: The screwworm fly has been detected in Texas decades after the cattle threat there was largely eradicated in the entire United States. The Department of Agriculture confirmed on Wednesday that New World screwworm fly has reached South Texas. More on these stories at townhall.com.

0: Contact. Call sign Warlord 6 here, alias General Ernie Audino. And I'm here with the front lines to report the nation's largest military talk radio show. We broadcast out of our TOC, that's our Tactical Ops Center. We go out nationwide, over 180 stations, loud and proud, coast to coast. Our mission, help tell the military story by way of those who help write it, so our citizens have a good understanding of our military and what we ask them to do. All right, team, stand in the door first. Happy Memorial Day to everyone. It's obviously one of our most important holidays, and certainly is to me. But you know, unfortunately, unless we veterans maintain our efforts to tell the military story, well, succeeding generations are, they're just going to enjoy it as a day off and a day of 30% off sales. Well, no, we know what it is. It's our day to recognize those who've given us their full duty, paid their full measure. And we know what that full measure was precisely. 4,435 brave Americans gave their lives in the American Revolution. 620,000 Civil War. 116,000 World War I. 405,000 World War II, 36,000 Korea, 58,000 Vietnam, 241 Lebanon in 1983, 19 brave Americans, Mogadishu, 383 Desert Storm, 2,354 Afghanistan, 4,519 Iraq, 21 in Syria, and 13 in Operation Epic Fury. Yeah, Iran. 7 were killed by enemy fire, and those were army soldiers, and they died in an Iranian airstrike at Prince Sultan Air Base, Saudi Arabia, on March 1st. And 6 were killed, non-hostile, but still tragic and still brave, in a March 12th mid-air collision, KC-135 refueling aircraft over western Iraq. These sacrifices helped build this great nation. And, you know, she might not be perfect, but she's the best nation ever created by man. She might not always be right, but she always strives to be right. And she might not be appreciated by everyone, but she's always appreciated by those in most need of what's right. God continued to bless her, bless our fallen comrades and their families. And by the way, folks, if you want to listen to a powerful song that really speaks to the sacrifice on the battlefield, a song that I listen to every Memorial Day, because to me, aside from Taps, I've just heard nothing more appropriate and, well, powerful. Just go to YouTube and listen to a song titled Sergeant McKenzie. Yeah, that's the title. It's about World War I, and believe me, you'll be impressed. Incidentally, that song was used in Mel Gibson's masterpiece movie, We Were Soldiers, and that was the heroic battle fought by then Lieutenant Colonel Hal Moore and his 1st of the 7th Cav at LZX Ray in Vietnam. So, yeah, give Sergeant McKenzie a listen. You'll be glad you did. All right, next, you're going to love our guest this week. We certainly loved her as one of our professors at the National War College, one of our most beloved professors. Yeah, someone with 50 years of service in national security, Dr. Lonnie Cass, former professor of military strategy and operations at the National War College. She did that for 20 years. That's 20 generations of U.S. Army and partner and ally nations senior leaders. So, what are we going to talk? Yep, strategy. So, stay tuned. Team, this is call sign Warlord 6, General Ernie Audino, your monitor in the front lines report. Next, speaking of strategy, let's start with this truth. Great nations don't become great through personal relationships. They become great through consistently acting to secure their best interest. Case in point, China. You know, President Xi and President Trump, they just concluded their meeting a week ago in Beijing. But did you notice there was no joint statement read out? Yeah, that's an indication that no real agreement on Iran was reached. Before the meeting, there were any number of talking heads asserting that China had the leverage to influence Iran to close a deal with us to open the straits and end hostilities. Well, they may very well have the leverage, but leverage and will? Yeah, two different things. Of course, one of the most common assertions was China wants the straits open as much as anyone does. No, they don't. It's in China's interest that Iran continue to control the straits. Yes, China depends on Iran for 20% or more of its oil. But that 20% today is assured only so long as Iran, China's ally, controls the straits. Yeah, it's not assured under any other circumstance. That's the new reality. Well, here's another one. That a result of the meeting was that Xi pledged to cease Chinese arms sales to Iran. And incidentally, the assertion is this was in gracious reaction to President Trump's suggestion that U.S. arms sales to Taiwan might be negotiable. By the way, we should hope that ain't true. Well, here are the facts of Chinese arms sales to Iran. They continue. Yeah, they're very many credible reports that Chinese arms dealers are continuing to provide weapons, including man-portable air defense systems. Those are shoulder-fired air defense missiles laundered through African third parties and delivered directly to the regime. Yes, all intended to evade sanctions and formal monitoring. Yes, this continues. And why is it in China's interest to continue supplying Chinese military tech to Iran? One, it helps keep the U.S. military seriously engaged. Two, China gains real-world testing of its tech's effectiveness against U.S. capabilities. And China, yeah, they're counting every missile, drone, and munition we expend in Iran. These are not trivial reasons. No, Xi will never cease military sales to Iran. Nor should we cease our military sales to Taiwan. And, you know, the world goes around on hard power more than it does on rainbows and unicorns. Yeah. Keep in mind, the Taiwan Relations Act is still a thing. It still ensures U.S. security commitments to Taiwan. It's a critical measure of deterrence in the Pacific. You know, we've been providing arms to Taiwan for years, for decades. And as recently as December, we sold $11 billion in weapons, including HIMARS, High Mobility Artillery Rocket Systems. There's another $14 billion that may now be negotiable, I guess. I hope it's not. I hope it's a sure thing. But yeah, you know, when you talk Taiwan in this vein, you got to say, it's reasonable. It's reasonable to ask this question. Why should we care about Taiwan, right? Why? Well, there are plenty of reasons, but here's one that should be indisputable. Taiwan is the world's largest producer of chips, semiconductors. This has been coveted by Beijing for years, incidentally. China's been diligently trying to gain control of chip production at this scale. It's also trying desperately to gain control of the highest quality chips, too, which are American, thank God. We don't produce many anymore, but we do produce the best. We got to keep our eyes on this ball team. Okay, if a war is worth fighting, it's worth winning. This is call sign Warlord 6, General Ernie Audino at the Frontlines Report. We'll be right back with Dr. Lonnie Cass, former professor of military strategy and operations at the National War College. Yep, we're going to talk strategy. You don't want to miss her. Stay up on the net. His father was a disabled Army veteran, and his daughter was born blind. He started guiding and teaching blind skiers in the 1980s. He saw how powerful skiing was as a therapy for people with disabilities. So, he decided to do the same thing with scuba diving. 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

0: All right, team, ready to report. This is call sign Warlord 6, General Ernie Adino, the Frontlines Report. Our guest this week has 50 years in national security service, Dr. Lonnie Kess, professor of military strategy and operations at the National War College for 20 years. I'm a graduate of the National War College, and I can tell you, Lonnie was one of our favorite professors there. She was brilliant, and she was beloved by the students. She also served as senior advisor at the Center for American Defense Studies, board of advisors at STARS, that Stand Together Against Racism and Radicalism in the Services, MacArthur Society of West Point Graduates Board, senior advisor at the Center for American Defense Studies, senior fellow at the Mitchell Institute of Aerospace Studies, senior policy advisor to the chairman of the Joint Chiefs of Staff, special assistant, the chief of staff of the Air Force, and I'm sure I missed a whole bunch. Her PhD is from the Russian Institute of International Affairs at Columbia University. That's a heck of a resume, Lonnie. I hope I can be like you when I grow up. Okay. But welcome
1: to
0: the unit.
1: Thank you. I guess the common theme in all of those things is senior, meaning really old, but we'll get by it. Nah. All that is in the past. I'm speaking only for myself.
0: You are brilliant. You're young at heart. You're young as far as I know. You're young as far as I know. Hey, Lonnie, I'm looking forward to a discussion of strategy with you. And I wish I could take credit for this. Speaking of grand strategy in the United States is like speaking of snakes in Ireland. I don't know who said that, but there are no snakes in Ireland.
1: I thought St. Patrick took care of that.
0: He did, yes. Well, hey, you know, Trump and Xi just finished their meeting in Beijing. So how do you assess our strategy with China right now?
1: This meeting, a summit, as we used to call it, I don't think is going to be remembered as a breakthrough in the relationship with China. It was a good meeting, at least the president said so. But if you look at what was published by Washington and by Beijing, there were no major breakthroughs. So the policy with China remains unchanged. It is, to a very large extent, defined by Taiwan, by the fact that we have a one-China policy, meaning we recognize China's ownership of Taiwan and express hope that the unification will be peaceful. And we have the Taiwan Relationship Act, which is congressional legislation mandating giving weapons to Taiwan sufficient to defend itself. That is the framework of our policy with China. I don't believe China will ever be a friend of the United States. It is forever a competitor. The objective of that policy is to keep that competition peaceful. If anybody thought that China will somehow exert leverage on Iran, I believe that person would be truly disappointed. China does not have sufficient leverage to change Iran's policy. So, good meeting, previously scheduled at a really important point in history, but I don't think a breakthrough in any way.
0: Yeah. Team, this is call sign Warlord 6, Ernie Audino. You're monitoring the Frontlines report. Yeah, Lonnie, I've got to say this. Not only that, but I think there's some real fundamental misunderstandings. President Trump came out of that meeting, and I think he used U.S. weapon sales to Taiwan as a negotiating point for the first time. I'm sure if I was on Taiwan right now, I'd be a little concerned about that. Secondly, you know, he's stated that Xi wants the Straits of Iran open. Well, I don't think so. I think it's in China's interest to keep Iran in control of those straits. But secondly, President Trump stated that China has agreed to cease selling weapons to Iran. Well, we now have a CIA report that's come out that says, no, actually, China's continuing to funnel them to Iran through some African intermediaries. So it's all in China's interest to do that. They get to test their weapons against U.S. capabilities in Iran, and they get to keep the United States engaged militarily.
1: Right. So I'll start with the Straits of Hormuz and your Freudian mistake of calling it the Straits of Iran.
0: Oh, did I
1: that's
0: say it?
1: Yeah. But it's a Freudian mistake that's important because the Straits, until the war, have been international water. Iran took a possession. It is our strait, the same way China has taken the possession, the South China Sea and the Taiwan Strait is somehow our territorial water, not something that the United States has ever accepted. It's not a precedent that serves global stability in the least, making international water belong to any country, however benevolent. And of course, Iran is not a benevolent player. You're right, China has been supplying weapons to Iran, as has Pakistan, China's best friend and the negotiator in trying to solve or end Operation Epic Fury in a positive, peaceful manner. So yes, China, of course, is benefiting from weapon sales, but it's not sufficient to provide it leverage to change Iran's policy.
0: And I think it's just the opposite. I think Iran has the leverage because China depends on Iran for 20 to 25% of its oil imports.
1: Yeah. Correct.
0: Well, team, go to a short haul. Let's call sign Warlord 6, General Ernie Audino at the Frontlines Report, Professor of Military Strategy and Operations at the National War College, Dr. Lonnie Cass. And I are going to take a quick break, but we'll be right back. Stay up on the net.

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10: Team, put steel on targets. Call sign Warlord 6, General Ernie Audino at the front lines report. Dr. Lonnie Cass, professor of military strategy and operations at the National War College, She and I have been discussing the U.S. strategy regarding China. We're going to shift now to Iran. I want to say one last thing, though, about China. A friend of mine, old friend of mine, actually he was a classmate of mine at the War College when you were there and I was there. He is a was a general in the Taiwanese army. And
7: remember, he wasn't allowed to come to class in uniform.
10: Exactly. Yeah. He couldn't come in uniform. But I'll tell you what, he said, who's the real China? Because that's right. I mean, Taiwan was never conquered by Mao's PLA. So the whole term reunification, that is a narrative that China wants us to use that word. It's right. Not reunification. It's conquest.
7: But it is one that we accepted as part of the One China policy.
10: Yes.
7: Yeah. So moving from that is almost impossible. So U.S. policy toward China is defined by that policy as it is by the Taiwan Relations Act. Negotiating on arms sales to Taiwan is, in my mind, a mistake or a deviation from this policy. And President Trump, frankly, had a very easy out. It's congressional policy. My hands are tied.
10: Yeah, good point. All right, well, let's talk strategy in Iran right now. How are you going to assess that?
7: So we're in a pause. As you know, a pause in ongoing operations always serves the defender. I can think of very few precedents in military history where the side that was very successful on the offense paused and said, okay, we have a ceasefire now, let's negotiate. Usually it is the weaker side that cries uncle and says, please, please, please, let's have a ceasefire and let's negotiate. At no point during these on and off negotiations in Pakistan, of all places, a country very close to Iran and to China, did Iran behave like the side that lost the war? So translating a battlefield victory, and by any military standard, Operation Epic Fury has been an amazing success with incredibly low casualties. I mean, every death is a tragedy. But remember, we lost almost the same number at Abbey Gate trying to pull out of Afghanistan.
10: Yes.
7: After 20 years involvement. So stopping gave Iran a breathing room. And I do not, unfortunately, believe Iran is going to give up on its stated number one objective of acquiring a nuclear capability.
10: Oh, I agree with you. Team, this is call sign Warlord 6, General Ernie Audino. You're monitoring the Frontlines report. Exactly. So here I'm going to differ with Clausewitz to a certain degree. You know, Clausewitz wisely said war, as we understand it in the Western Hemisphere, is politics by extreme measure, as if, you know, because there's a political issue in dispute that reasoned debate wasn't able to resolve. And so then the first bullet flies, and now you're onto the violent side of that spectrum. And presumably, at some point, the costs rise, and one side says, you know what, that exceeds the value of our objective, we're done, and concedes the point. But I'm not sure that well explains holy war. And it's not that we're in a holy war, but we're up against holy warriors. The core of the IRGC feel a faithful duty to do something. What is that, Lonnie?
7: Well, that something has to do with what's called the 12-year faith, which is the religious sect that controls Iran, which believes in the end of times, in the duty of people currently to bring about, to accelerate the end of times and the resurrection or coming back of the hidden Imam, the 12th Imam, and the sign of his coming back is going to be the sun rising in the west. And there is only one way to make it appear as if the sun is rising in the west, and that is a nuclear explosion. So until you understand that, you do not understand what is going on in Iran.
10: Well, well stated. Well stated. You know, we continue to engage in these discussions, but the fundamental terms haven't changed. The fundamental conditions haven't changed. We continue to engage in the discussions. Why should we be surprised that we're not achieving different results?
7: Well, yeah, you know, the definition of insanity is doing the same thing over and over again and expecting different results. What was different this time, fundamentally different, in 47 years, during which Iran has been responsible for the death of more Americans than any country since Vietnam. The difference has been that we have used military power massively and extremely effectively. We paused. That pause makes no sense to me because Iran is not ready to negotiate. It is not ready to give up on what it has declared as its top line objective, which the United States said ain't happening. That's our red line. So what are you going to negotiate? The shape of the table? Not interesting.
10: Yeah, you're right. You know, and yet President Trump clearly articulated the vital national interest at stake, and that's a permanently non-nuclear Tehran or Iran. And so, I mean, is it even possible to think Iran could be permanently non-nuclear without toppling the regime?
7: I don't believe so. As long as the current regime, the Mullah regime, which came to power in a revolution in 1979, is in power, that is going to be it's more than a national objective. It's a raison d'etre, the reason for being. That is why that regime is in place. In their belief, by divine ordination.
10: It's a duty. You're right. Okay, team, shift fires. Call sign Warlord 6, General Ernie Andino at the front lines report. Professor of Military Strategy and Operations at the National War College, Dr. Lonnie Cass, and I, we're going to take a quick break, but we'll be right back. Stay up on the net.
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0: Okay, team, drop 100 and fire for effect. This call sign, Warlord 6, General Ernie Audino at the Frontlines Report. We are blessed to have Dr. Lonnie Koss, Professor of Military Strategy and Operations at the National War College. She's with us to discuss U.S. strategy with China. Now we're into Iran. Maybe we'll get into Cuba if we have a little time. I think it's all part of the same big enchilada. But, you know, you said something earlier about Iran, and I kind of think you got something else to say about the Pottery Barn.
1: Well, so you remember your predecessor at the National War College, General Colin Powell, my boss on the Joint Staff at a certain period of time, used to say foreign policy operates by Pottery Barn rules, meaning you go to Pottery Barn, you look at something, falls out of your hand, you break it, you own it. And that has kind of guided our policy in Afghanistan and Iraq, regime change. The notion that if you topple a regime, you are responsible not only for the aftermath, but building a nation that can function preferably as a democracy. To the extent that role was ever correct, I think it's time to put it to bed. We are not responsible for who governs Iran after our military objectives are achieved. That is up to the people of Iran, the Azeris, the Persians, the Baloch, the Kurds. They have to build a regime that suits them, that does not repress them. Remember, the proximate cause of the operation was not just, hey, 2 weeks they can dash to a nuclear capability. It was a major uprising, which was brutally suppressed with some 40 plus thousand Iranians slaughtered. And President Trump said that cannot stand. There were attempts at uprisings before. We did not support them. This one looked like it could actually topple the regime. The internet is down, has been down from the beginning, from February. So we don't exactly know what is happening on the street, except through intelligence channels, and that's not up for discussion. Arming an opposition is something we knew how to do. Supporting an indigenous liberation movement, for lack of a better term, but I think it's an applicable term here, is something that we knew how to do. From dropping radios to dropping ammunition to training, we haven't done that. Or at least it's not publicly known.
0: Certainly not at compelling levels, yeah.
1: Right. Certainly not at levels to make a difference. The time to strike at the king is when the king is weak. But you also shouldn't try to strike at the king unless you mean to finish the job.
0: Amen. You know, you're right. The proximate cause was clearly the uprising that occurred, and it was the largest in history in Iran.
1: Right.
0: That was clearly it, because there were no fundamental changes in the nuclear posture at that point. There were no fundamental changes in the proxy situation since June, you know, since Operation Midnight Right. Hammer and Rising Lion. No fundamental changes. So that was clearly the proximate cause when we went in there. And yes, you're exactly right. Toppling the regime is, I think, the correct term to use. Regime Right. change is a dirty word, and none of us certainly are good at regime change. But you know what? It's rational to destroy a threat.
1: Right.
0: Okay. And in this case, that is a nuclear regime in Iran that is a direct threat to the United States and humanity. We can certainly topple that. And that, yet we have not stated that as an objective yet. Team, this is call sign Warlord 6, General Ernie Audino at the Front Lines Report. But the question is, can we have a permanently non-nuclear Iran without toppling the regime?
1: I don't believe so. I don't believe so. Iran is going to promise not to do it. I mean, they have the same political clock. They are looking at the same political clock that we are. The regime change, quote unquote, is coming in the United States with the midterms and the presidential elections 2 years later. They are playing the long game. And they have 47 years of experience understanding how the American political clock works. And in this case, it works in their favor. President Trump doesn't want to go to the midterm with the price of oil touching $6 a gallon. Negotiating right now, you have to ask, what are you negotiating? The details of a deal like Obama had in place, President Trump trashed that the moment he came to office, and rightly so. What did that deal get us? Iran capable at assembling 10 or 11 nuclear weapons within a short time span.
0: It's ridiculous.
1: It is. So trying another deal goes back to what you raised before, the definition of insanity is doing the same thing again.
0: Yeah. It's frustrating, you know, because we know clearly what the objective needs to be. And the JCPOA that you alluded to under the Obama administration, in itself was a complete charade from the beginning. I mean, that expressly included only declared sites, number one. All undeclared sites, they were off limits. Can't go there, right? So those are military sites. And then it also, Annex I, Section Q, as I recall, expressly barred unannounced inspections.
1: Right.
0: What a charade. All right. Well, the uprising, if it comes, it's going to need U.S. support to help set conditions. And more than anything else, because I'm in comms with some of the resistance, they're waiting to hear the president say, hey, toppling the regime is an objective, which means we're in this until the end. But so far, we've said just the opposite.
1: Well, remember, the president said, and never repeated it, I believe he said it exactly once, unconditional surrender. Yeah. That's World War II.
0: You're right about it. Well, Lonnie, we have only a few, we got about a minute left. Is Cuba included in any of this? How's that related?
1: Yes, Cuba is included. I predict Cuba is going to fall. There is going to be a giant celebration all over Florida. It's going to be wonderful. Cuba has been a pain in the butt since the Kennedy administration. I don't think it's going to affect the global balance of power one bit.
0: Yeah, I agree. But it's going to be good to see the regime go down in flames.
1: Oh, yeah.
0: Anyway, what a pleasure to have you on the show, Lonnie. I really enjoyed this level of discussion.
1: Thank you, Ernie.
0: I hope we can have you back again.
1: I'll be happy to come back.
0: All right. Well, the world's going to keep giving us no end of material, I'm sure.
1: I'm sure of that, too.
0: Guys, don't forget to visit our website and our Facebook page. We love reading your comments. We are Target, Target, Target. Mission complete for this week. Thanks for monitoring the Frontlines Report. Till next week, remember this. The secret to finding meaning in life is serving a higher purpose. The secret to happiness is freedom, and the secret to freedom is courage. Keep serving a higher purpose and stay courageous. This is call sign Warlord 6, General Ernie Audino, signing off the net.
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0: A Moment in History by KCNR Radio. The Potter's Cave is said to be among the finest in the United States. The first white man to enter the cave was J.A. Richardson in 1878. When deciding on a name for the cave, J.B. Potter was chosen, the man who became the first owner of the property in 1855. It's a limestone cave located by Shasta Caverns. Archaeologists believe to be the possible...
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0: Democratic Republic of Congo as a nation battles an Ebola outbreak.
1: The rare Bundibugyo type of Ebola has taken locals by surprise after weeks of spreading unnoticed. Hundreds of cases were suspected when the outbreak was declared in May, but many dismissed the news as a Western conspiracy. Like many people living in eastern Congo, Shanti Jokis has struggled to make sense of the outbreak. She laments that there were so many rumors about Ebola that people didn't know what to believe. She says the rumors I hear are that people don't believe Ebola exists and now people are afraid to go to the hospital. I'm Charles de Ledesma.
0: U.S. employers added a surprisingly strong 172,000 jobs in May, even as the labor market continued to show resilience in the face of rising costs from the Iran war and more struggles with inflation. It was a losing session. On Wall Street, the Dow Jones Industrial Average was down by 695 points. The high-tech NASDAQ gave up more than 1,000. This is townhall.com.
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0: Astronauts on board the International Space Station had to take shelter in SpaceX Dragon as the cosmonauts worked to fix an air leak.
3: Out of an abundance of caution, five astronauts aboard the International Space Station had to temporarily take shelter in the SpaceX capsule that is docked at the station, while cosmonauts worked to fix a new leak on the Russian side of the orbiting space station. That part of the space station has suffered from cracks and leaks over the years. NASA says Roscosmos decided to do a more extensive repair after fresh problems were found. The crew was able to return to regular operations after the repair work was paused. I'm Lisa Dwyer.
0: The Supreme Court this week upheld a broad reading of the authority of the SEC to recoup ill-gotten gains from those who engage in securities fraud. And they ruled against a man who pleaded guilty to selling unregistered securities as part of a scheme involving high-risk penny stocks. Breaking news at Town Hall. Three men have been sentenced for the theft of ornate Romanian gold artifacts from a Dutch museum.
1: The Coto Funesti helmet and three golden bracelets, some of Romania's most revered national treasures from the Dacia civilization, were stolen from the Trent Museum in January 2025 when they were on loan for an exhibition. Now the Northern Netherlands District Court says the three guilty men, whose identities have not been released in line with privacy rules, warranted a custodial sentence because of the nature and gravity of their crime, each getting 47 months for the brazen robbery that shook the museum world. Two bracelets and a helmet were recovered earlier this year after a deal with two of the thieves. A third bracelet is still missing. The recovered artifacts have been returned to Romania. I'm Charles de Ledesma.
0: Inflation is on the rise again, squeezing budgets, making essentials harder to afford. Inflation hit a full 3.8% in April. That was the highest in 3 years. More of these stories at Town Hall.

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1: Well, hello, ladies and gentlemen. Welcome to American Warrior Radio. 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
2: If you know anything about military history, you might recognize Edson's Raiders or Carlson's Raiders. They were special operation forces established by the Marine Corps during World War II to conduct amphibious light infantry warfare. The Raiders were disbanded in 1944. There was, interestingly enough, some significant resistance within the Marine Corps towards the concept of having an elite unit within what many already considered an elite unit. Fast forward 59 years, and the call came once again for the Marines to establish a special force that would be permanent.

0: currently attached to U.S. Special Operations Command. 86 men were selected to form the 1st Force Reconnaissance Company, DET-1 for short. When they deployed to Iraq, they adopted the name Task Unit Raider in tribute to their World War II lineage. DET-1 was a proof-of-concept unit that would lead to what is now known as MARSOC. Today on American Warrior Radio, we're joined by a man who bore part of the responsibility for standing up DET-1. He joined the Marines at the age of 17 and served with them for over 20 years. His experience with Marine Special Forces and their role in the Middle East is detailed in his new book, Tough, Rugged Bastards. Welcome to American Warrior Radio, John A. Daly.
1: Ben, thanks for having me on. And I got to get out of the way that U.S. Special Operations Command has requested that I let everybody know that my opinions are my own and do not reflect theirs or anyone else's.
0: So, John, it's great to have you on American Warrior Radio. I did complete your book. Your start with the Marines began when you were about 7 years old at a 4th of July parade. Tell us that story.
1: Certainly. Yeah, it was kind of special because it was the 4th of July in 1776, right? So it was the bicentennial of the nation, and it was very amped up, right? It was everybody's parades were bigger that year, and I was seven, like as you said. So we had gone to a local, you know, or the nearest town, I guess, you know, where my dad played on a softball team, and we're walking around eating hot dogs, and I saw a Marine for the first time. And he was in his, and there's a difference, and I talk about this in the book, between, you know, what may have actually happened and what in my mind happened, you know. So, you know, I can't recall it any differently. When I talk to my dad, he doesn't remember the event happening at all, but you know, I saw this Marine, and in my mind's eye, he was this grizzled, you know, veteran who had, you know, a big stack of ribbons and, you know, was coming home from Vietnam. And that's probably unlikely, right? Because, you know, there were a lot of folks weren't, you know, wearing the uniform at that time, you know, especially black veterans with, you know, coming home from Vietnam. So it may not be that way. He may have been an 18-year-old kid that had just got out of boot camp. But either way, you know, that's in my mind, he will always be, you know, that way. You know, I looked at him, kind of saw him, asked my dad, who had served in the Navy during Vietnam, you know, what is that guy? And he said, that's a Marine. And the other thing that my dad will never, ever admit was that there was like a little bit of jealousy in his voice that I remember when he said that. So I went back and read, you know, just started checking out books from the library because that's how, you know, how we learned things back in those days about the Marine Corps, and really kind of solidified my position then and there that was what I wanted to do.
0: John, I find it really kind of gave me as my mom would say, a chortle in reading your book. Your journey to Force Recon may have actually been due to a clerical error.
1: Yeah, so in the military, or especially in the Marine Corps, your MOS, your military occupational specialty, is designated by a 4-digit code. If it's 03, it's infantry. And then within the infantry MOS, there are a lot of, there's infantrymen, which is an 0311, there's mortarmen, there's machine gunners, you know, and anti-tank riflemen, you know, down the line. When I checked in, I was to my first unit after boot camp and after infantry school. I was told to get off the bus, go report in, which I did, and there had been an error assigning me to the weapons company instead of an infantry platoon. So rather than fix the error, the decision was made that the easiest thing to do would be to assign me to the sniper platoon, which was not the easiest for me because, you know, everybody else who made their way into the sniper platoon generally spent a couple of years in the infantry. They had to try out, and it was a pretty rigorous thing to get into a sniper platoon. So I'd kind of skipped the line in front of quite a few people. So the Marines in the platoon weren't big fans of me. Everybody else, you know, who had any hopes of joining the sniper platoon wasn't big fans of me. But, you know, it's something that I knew about. I knew that there were snipers, and that's what I really wanted to do. So I saw it as a gift. And it just became my mission then to prove that I belong there.
0: John, I found it interesting, this idea that there was quite a bit of resistance both in World War II and apparently when DET-1 was being stood up again, about the idea that there shouldn't be an elite unit within an already elite unit. Is that just Marine pride? Can you enlighten us a little bit?
1: Certainly. Yeah, and I can't speak, obviously, to the full extent of World War II, but there was a a quote from the commandant of the Marine Corps at the time that said the title Marine should not require any other addition to it, right? So the term, there shouldn't be a term Raider or Commando, which was the first choice. Like, you know, a Marine should be enough for any task. And that's largely been true across our history. But the Marine Corps has, you know, always viewed itself as the United States' elite military force. And so when you say that within this elite, you know, there will be another elite, there's always been pushback. And that was, you know, in World War II and in Vietnam, you know, post-Vietnam, a lot of the Force Recon Marines were disbanded again because the idea was that any Marine should be able to do any task. Mm-hmm. And that was part of the reason that the Marine Corps declined the invitation to join U.S. SOCOM when it stood up in 1987. And then we're not so terribly eager about it in, you know, 2003 when the, you know, we were told we were going to do it again.
2: And those orders came from who, the Secretary of Defense?
1: Yes, and that was Donald Rumsfeld at the time. And he was adamant. I think it was very shortly after 9/11 that, from what I gather, he recognized that the, you know, what would become the global war on terror was going to require a much greater participation by special operations forces. So, you know, very shortly after 9/11, he directed that the Army Special Forces create more, you know, Green Berets, and the Navy create more SEALs. And this time, he told the Marine Corps that we were going to participate.
2: It's not a suggestion, it's an order.
1: No, and it was taken as a suggestion from, both the Marine Corps and SOCOM. You know, there was a lot of pushback. And then ultimately, the decision was that hey, we'll create a test bid unit, a proof of concept unit, and that was Detachment 1.
2: John, something I always ask those that particularly were in uniform at that time, where were you on September 11th, 2001? How did you hear about this?
1: So it's one of the probably more unusual tales. I was sitting in a pub in Darwin, Australia, Kitty O'Shea's Irish pub, and we had just left a few weeks before on a six-month, what was intended to be a six-month deployment. On board ship, you know, with the Navy, we would stop at ports, and generally speaking, you would stop places, you would train with other militaries. In some cases, you would train them, but generally centered around the Pacific and the Middle East. And so our first stop was Darwin, Australia. And it was the first night that we had the opportunity to go out in town. So I was sitting at a table with my three team leaders when the soccer game on television switched. The bartender started yelling, and we kind of realized then that, you know, it was not going to be your normal deployment.
2: Interesting. I tell you, John, when we come back, I'd like to talk more about the challenges. You were one of four team leaders handpicked by Marine Recon legend Colonel Robert Coates, and he gave you basically just one set of directions, and other than that, he'd be left it up to you. But I'm guessing there were some challenges involved with forming a new unit from nothing and having to train for an unknown mission, an unknown location. So when we come back, I'd like to talk with you more about that. Ladies and gentlemen, this is your host, Ben Buehler-Garcia. We're talking with John Daly. Check out his book that's just being released soon, and it's called Tough, Rugged Bastards. I think I can say that on the air, right, John? No? Too late. We'll be right back. Hey, listeners, it's Ben Buehler-Garcia, host of American Warrior Radio. His father was a disabled Army veteran. His daughter was born blind. He started guiding and teaching blind skiers in the 80s and saw how powerful skiing was as a therapy for people with disabilities, and he decided to do the same thing with scuba diving. 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

0: Welcome back to American Warrior Radio, ladies and gentlemen. This is your host, Ben Bueller Garcia. We're speaking with John Daly. John was part of four team leaders handpicked to build what was then called Detachment One. It's now known as MARSOC. And he details this story in his new book coming out called Tough Rugged Bastards. John, my understanding is Colonel Robert Coates gave you just a one-sentence direction. And other than that, he gave you some leeway on picking your team. And what was that statement he gave you?
1: When I got his guidance and I walked out, I wrote it down because I said, hey, if I ever write a book, this is the title. But he said, and we had known each other for a while, but he said, hey, you have the authority to pick the guys that you want on your team. My stipulation is that they're tough, rugged bastards with strong backs and hard feet. And that had always kind of been the, you know, since I had known him and he had been my commander at First Force Recon, the motto that we lived by, right? Being, you know, tough, rugged bastards. And so it's served as a perfect title, I think, for the book.
0: John, I'm curious, after you have, you got your four team leaders, you're starting to pick your team, but I had one of the fellows who was responsible for standing up the Top Gun Training Center, and basically he was given the orders to do it, but no money came along with it. It's like they had to scrounge everything they could just to stand this unit up. Was it kind of similar? Was there still some resistance within the Corps saying, hey, you know, maybe if we don't give these guys the money or we give them, you know, old beat up Humvees and bad weapons, they'll just go away?
1: There probably was, you know, somebody probably thought of that. But when the decision came down, one of the things that anybody who is, you know, in the military that's not in SOCOM, you know, thinks about SOCOM is that there's an unlimited swimming pool, right, of $100 bills. And that used to be the case. It's less the case now. But the decision that was reached was that the Marine Corps was going to have to fund us, you know, fund this proof of concept unit. And the Marine Corps was, I guess, required to fund us to a certain level. And so we did have a lot of money coming in. The problem that we had initially was that even if you have all the money in the world, you can't get things as quickly as you would like. So when we stood up with the roughly 86 men that we started with, we were living in borrowed buildings. We didn't have weapons. We didn't have any equipment. And the one thing that most reconnaissance Marines own is a ruck, you know, their pack. Mm-hmm. So that's the one thing that we could do was, you know, build strong backs and hard feet by doing a lot of hiking in the mountains in and around Camp Pendleton, California.
0: Now, John, when we talk about SOCOM, who else would be included under that umbrella? Obviously, the Navy SEALs. Does that include Green Berets, Delta?
1: Yeah, Army Special Forces, the Green Berets, the Army Rangers, the Air Force has the combat control teams and the pararescue teams. So there's quite a, every service is represented.
0: And was there something specifically that the Marines trained on to distinguish your skill sets from some of those other groups? I mean, pararescue is pretty specialized, but was there something that you and the Marines trained specifically for, or was it more kind of generic break things?
1: There is a lot of that, but our specialty has in force reconnaissance, kind of by the name, has always been deep reconnaissance. So going far behind enemy lines to gather information, essentially. And as you mentioned earlier, we thought we were going to Afghanistan, where that would have been a primary mission. As it turned out, about halfway through our training, we were told that we were going to go to Iraq. There was less of a requirement for that and more of a requirement for hunting high-value targets. And in that case, you know, the SEALs, you know, there wasn't a whole lot of water, you know, to mm-hmm. for them to deal with. And with the Army Special Forces, there was all of us were all trained to do the what's called a direct action mission, essentially going to a bad guy's house in the middle of the night and bringing him home with us one way or another.
0: How were the missions assigned? Is it just whatever team happened to be available in that region at that time then? Or they decide, okay, it was going to go to the SEALs, it's going to go to Det 1, this is going to go to Green Berets, or did you have integrated teams?
1: Somewhat. A lot of time we would work together, but primarily we each had our own sectors that we worked in. And we were also largely all responsible for kind of developing our own missions. So we would, based on information that we would pull off of an objective, a target, somebody's house, right? We would use our intelligence folks would figure out that, hey, here's numbers on a cell phone, or here's, you know, information, or here's components for an IED that this guy was building that leads to this other bad guy that we knew about. So we largely kind of developed our own targets as we went.
0: I'm getting the sense that when that one deployed into Iraq, there was still some controversy maybe about the reason you even existed. Was there one mission that you can think of, John, that sort of cut your teeth and built your reputation where other special operators were saying, okay, yeah, these guys are the real deal?
1: I think probably the first mission that we did, because it was so outside of the norm, I think, and I was fortunate enough to be picked for that mission. And what had happened was one of our intelligence Marines had discovered through reading intel reports that a number, 17 or 18 Iraqi citizens who were working for the U.S. as interpreters had been killed, you know, over the span of several months. And so he started digging into it and, you know, trying to figure out what was going on, and discovered that all of the deceased had interacted with one other interpreter. And it so happened that that interpreter was a woman. And so because it was not a terribly, you know, there wasn't a high likelihood of violence on the mission, but it was a mission that had to be handled somewhat delicately. And it was also, you know, we really couldn't afford to screw up our first kind of time out the gate. So I was lucky enough to be picked to lead it, because based on a lot of restrictions, we had a SEAL that went with us. I had one of my Marines and a human intelligence Marine that went with me. And because, as I mentioned, it was a female, we had to have a woman there to search her. So the Polish Special Operations Unit called the Grom that we were nearby, we reached out to them. They had a female operative that they let us borrow kindly enough. And it really turned into, you know, driving through Baghdad in civilian clothes and civilian vehicles, going from place to place, trying to find this lady. And it took most of the day, but eventually we found her, you know, and the man that she had with her, brought them back to be questioned, and discovered that, you know, she was in fact responsible, but she was unwittingly responsible. So she had been befriended by, you know, a gentleman that, you know, was asking questions, you know, convinced her to give him some, basically a roster, a phone contact list of other interpreters, you know, with their addresses. And so they were being targeted individually. She was unaware of it. But once we, you know, once she realized that she had kind of been duped into this, she was eager to, you know, pass on his information. And, you know, he was the first guy that we went after, and kind of shake a tree, and, you know, a couple of bad guys fall out. You get those bad guys, question them, and they lead to other bad guys.
0: Yeah, when we come back, John, I want to follow up on that, because it sounds like a lot of your missions, you know, one target led to another target led to another. And it's not a very well-planned way of doing business, but it sounds like it was quite effective. Ladies and gentlemen, this is your host, Ben Bueller Garcia. We're speaking with John Daly. Don't forget, you can find this podcast and over 500 others at AmericanWarriorRadio.com. We'll be right back.
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0: Welcome back to American Warrior Radio, ladies and gentlemen. This is your host, Ben Bueller Garcia. 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We're talking with John Daly. John is a Marine. There's no such thing as a former Marine, right, John?
1: Yeah, that's something that's ingrained into us early on. That's, you know, from the time you join, regardless of whether you, spend one enlistment or a lifetime, you think of yourself and consider yourself as a Marine.
0: John, I've talked to a number of other special operators who, when they were in country there, they loved working with the Poles and they loved working with the Ukrainians. What was your evaluation of, I've clearly you worked with the Poles quite a bit. What was your evaluation of their special operators?
1: They were top shelf, always a privilege to work with them whenever we needed help, quite often. And we were a relatively small unit, as I mentioned. So once you, at 86, ultimately we deployed with about 100 men. But within that 100 men were our, administration folks and communicators and logistics, mechanics, and across the board. And while a lot of them were used on missions to drive vehicles or help out, we were limited, in what we could. Quite often hit, maybe two separate buildings at a time or two compounds at a time. But if it got bigger than that, and often it would, if we knew that we were tracking, several members of a larger family or several members of a particular organization, that we would reach out and ask the Grom, the Polish Special Operations, for a hand.
0: Yeah, that's, I mentioned before the break, it seems like you're going from target to target. You outlined several of the missions that your team participated in when you were deployed there. And one was, I think the target was given the name X. And this was, you'd get intelligence that he's here at this place at this time. You'd get there and know X. But you started to find these family members that all had a very close resemblance to your target. And then that would, you pull on that thread and that would lead to some other cousin or uncle somewhere. And eventually you got him, I guess.
1: Yeah, there were him and the two targets that we started out knowing them as X and Z were both members of Saddam's regime. We call them former regime element folks. And they were, I think both of them were the initial deck of cards guys. So they were tricky, right? Hadn't stayed alive that long by, being stupid. So they were incredibly careful. They would almost never stay in the same house twice in a row. They would always have people out on rooftops, even towns away, watching and reporting back if U.S. military were approaching. And he managed to slip away. We came close a lot of times, but as you mentioned, we found that there was a very, very strong family resemblance within his family members, even extended family members. So we finally, on a mission, we grabbed a couple of them, realized that they bore the resemblance. We brought them back for questioning. And, eventually some of his family members pointed him out, said, yeah, he's the guy.
0: Well, it's certainly not like in the movies, John, obviously, but there's one other mission related, but you call it the one-armed man. And that involved a very long, hot shower for you afterwards, right? For you, well, you and your weapon both.
1: It did. Yeah, this guy, bomb makers, if they make bombs long enough, there's like the bold bomb makers and old bomb makers, but there aren't many bold old bomb makers, I guess. And this one had lost one of his arms in a explosion at some point earlier. We had been after him for quite a while, and we got some information saying that he was at a particular location out of the farmland. And it was always tricky to approach targets out there because the roads consisted of levees, essentially, with waterways on either side. And they were fine for smaller vehicles, but our big Humvees would have trouble sometimes on them. The sides would start to cave away. And on this particular night, we had gotten relatively close to the target when that happened. So the walls of the levee started to give way underneath the vehicles, and the decision was made to drop the Marines who were going to be assaulting off and have them move on foot to the target. Because of that, there was obviously the concern that he had hurt us, and it was going to take, take them on foot quite a while to get to the objective. So myself with my driver went down one of the levees, and I assumed, never assume, obviously, but that the waterway was shallow enough that I could wade across. As the Marines were approaching the objective, a helicopter that we had overhead identified that individual, he didn't, couldn't tell that it was our target, but snuck out the back and was running through the fields. I felt that I was in the best position to get to him rapidly, so I jumped into the waterway that wound up being much deeper than I thought, and it was full of all sorts of sewage. And so I wound up trying to swim my way across in full body armor and plates, a weapon. I did make it across, but you know, as soon as I climbed out, I could smell myself and knew that it wasn't great. Ultimately, was able to talk with the helicopter that was above me. Thankfully, our radios are waterproof, and they were able to help guide me in to this individual. So when I approached him, he stood up, and you know, I saw, you know, one sleeve was kind of swinging empty, and so we realized that we had him. So that we had got our bomb maker, and he had left so fast that he left his fake prosthetic arm back at his house.
0: I'm just glad you didn't have to fire your weapon. I don't think it might have.
1: It may not have. I may not have. I had given up on my rifle. I tried to, I checked it, and it was not in great shape. My pistol, I had cleared out and felt that it was in the better position. But luckily, my equipment was coated. You know, I never smelled quite the same after that.
0: And that's one of those smells you probably can't ever get out of your mind once you've.
1: No, and I took luckily a couple of shots of antibacterial gamma globulin took care of any lingering issues.
0: We've got just a couple minutes left before the next break, John. But you describe in your book Tough Rugged Bastards that maybe your most important mission was providing personal security detail for high profile targets, potentially high profile targets in Iraq. One of the things I've found that, you know, and I've had a lot of guests on that take great pride in the fact that we go around the world and we try as best we can to help other societies in protecting some of these folks, and then eventually seeing those images of the people with their purple fingers. And, you know, they had their first probably free election in forever. What was going through your mind when you realized you had a very important role there?
1: That was incredibly interesting. That's providing security details is something that we do occasionally, but it's generally not at that level. I mean, there are other people that do that. But we were tasked with providing security for the Iraqi interim government. And particularly, we were responsible for the vice president. And he was a Kurd, which meant that almost everyone else in Iraq wanted him dead. The idea that a Kurdish citizen would hold a position like that in Iraq was not something that most kind of ethnic Iraqis, I guess, were happy about. So it was we knew it was going to be a challenge, and we looked forward to the opportunity to, one, accept the challenge, but two, to play a little role, some small role, in the idea that ultimately Iraqis would be able to choose their own fate at the ballot box.
0: And you hear these stories about Marines that throw themselves on a grenade to save their fellow Marines, but you kind of were put in a Secret Service position where your job was to take a bullet for that vice president.
1: Yes, and my particular job and my team was to do the advance security. So we weren't the body bunker, which is what we would call it, but so our job was to drive ahead, plan the routes, make sure that, you know, the routes were clear, make sure that the venues that the vice president was going to visit had been checked for bombs and things like that, provide counter-sniper support. But yeah, the Marines in that position were, you know, kind of painfully aware that,
0: sure.
1: Yeah, that's not a mission that we traditionally do, and jumping in front of a bullet is not something that we're trained for.
0: John, when we come back, I want to talk about some of the lessons I took from your book as a civilian. Ladies and gentlemen, this is your host, Ben Beeler Garcia. We'll be right back.
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0: Welcome back to American Warrior Radio, ladies and gentlemen. This is Ben Bueller Garcia having a great chat with John Daly. John's got a new book out that I also highly recommend. It's called Tough Rugged Bastards, and it describes his time starting up the what was then Detachment 1, now better known as MARSOC, kind of the precursor to MARSOC. John, Ben gets a dumb question every show, and I want to get this out of the way now before we run out of time. Can you describe for me what a special operator starter pack is?
1: Early on, when people think of special operations in the global war on terror, it's certainly the Army Special Forces, the Green Berets that were in the mountains of Afghanistan early on. Big beards, baseball hats, sunglasses. And that kind of continued on. You know, if any special operations guide is given the opportunity to grow a beard, they're going to do it. And there's a whole lot of cargo pants and hiking boots and Oakley sunglasses and baseball hats with Velcro on the front involved.
0: Interesting. Okay. I try and take something from every author's book, and I found some very interesting lessons in there that could be adapted to the civilian world. John, one of the things you talked about, Colonel Coates, kind of a lesson in leadership, where you gave guidance that's as specific as necessary, but also as broad as possible in order to stir creativity and to engender ownership of the task. And there was one particular mission where you were, I think it was maybe Z, where he was going to be in this restaurant, crowded market all around, just a real tough location to do this. And you had a brainstorming session with your team. And I was just fascinated for me to read about how you walked through that. It's like, okay, we can't just roll up in armored Humvees because they'll see us coming a mile away. So you decided to use cargo vans instead. And, you know, the guy who was driving had to be in indigenous clothing with that big bushy beard and just some stuff. And I mean, your team came up with this all on their own.
1: Yeah. And I think one of the lessons I definitely learned from Colonel Coates is that, I mean, then there's a difference between conventional infantry mission and a special operations mission. There has to be. There's greater risk. There's greater, not only risk to life, but there's risk if the mission fails. And so everybody has got to be fully engaged and involved in the planning. And that means that you've got to let people have ideas and weigh in. And there's certainly a time to, you know, to say, shut up, we're doing it my way because we don't have time. But whenever you can, you make sure that everyone feels that they're a contributing member of the team. But you never know what good ideas are going to pop out. And that was certainly the case this time. The older you get, the longer you've been in the military, the harder it is to think outside the box. And I think that absolutely applies to any field of endeavor. You know, the more you engender the idea that everybody can weigh in, you know, without thinking they're going to be ridiculed or put down or dismissed, then I think you get better information, better ideas, and a more cohesive team.
0: Well, and that's certainly a lesson that can be learned out there in the business community, John. You listed some of the rules that you live by in MARSOC, and I can see some applicability of these as well, except for maybe while else fails, resort to unrelenting violence. We don't want to have people learning that in MBA school.
1: Yeah, we're not encouraging that.
0: No. But I mean, things like you can't use what you don't have, and say that compromise is mission failure. Could you expound on that topic for me real quick?
1: That was something that, you know, came out of Colonel Coates' mouth quite a bit. Right? The mission, particularly on a reconnaissance mission, is to get in unseen, operate unseen, and get back unseen with the information. So, you know, failure to do that means that you failed at the mission that you were sent in to do. And on a reconnaissance mission, that's generally happening in advance of some other mission. So if we couldn't do that successfully, if we couldn't go in, see what we needed to see, gather the information we need to gather, and exfiltrate without being seen, then we not only compromised ourselves, but we compromised the follow-on mission. You need to take chances, but you have to take measured chances and to make sure that you're able to fulfill your job without screwing up somebody else's.
0: So I misread that. So you're not talking about compromise like between two people. You're talking about being compromised.
1: Correct.
0: Okay. All right. The last one that I love this. If you aren't living on the edge, you're taking up too much room.
1: Yeah, that was generally the kind of the unspoken, and I think I heard it later and added it in, or somebody came up with it later, but It was just kind of the way that we lived as reconnaissance Marines. You know, we drank hard, we trained hard, we But I learned, you know, I realized that a lot of the like late nights sitting in somebody's garage drinking beer, you know, I learned a lot from them, right? Those are probably some of the opportunities I had to ask questions that, you know, might have been considered dumb questions during work day. So we, yeah, like I said, we really believed in training hard and playing hard, and it created an incredibly close-knit community that was wildly capable in very challenging circumstances.
0: John, you and your fellow Marines clearly proved the concept that was, I mean, you're sort of the test case for that. What were your feelings when Det 1 was stood down? Was that surprising?
1: It was. I think in our heads, we believed that we would just be told to replicate, right? To go find more guys and make a Det 2 and grow that way. But the decision based on the success that we had in Iraq was that a larger organization was going to be formed. So MARSOC, which, you know, has a couple of thousand Marines in it. So there's no way that we could have replicated our 86 men fast enough to have done that. So we, you know, it needed to be built a little more specifically and a little more deliberately. So it was absolutely a sad day when the ceremony that kind of rolled up our flag took place. But we also realized that it was the start of something bigger.
0: So in John Daly's mind, still mission success?
1: Absolutely. Absolutely mission success.
0: With the advent of satellite imagery and drones and all this other technology, I'd be curious on your, so for example, for me, John, I always believe that there should always be a pilot in the cockpit. I'm just not a fan of unmanned fighter aircraft, but applying kind of the same context to surveillance and reconnaissance, do you think there will always be a need for human surveillance, actually boots on the ground?
1: I think there will, and it's definitely changing. Warfare is changing, and I think the SOCOM units and, you know, it's the Marine Corps units that I've been around are recognizing that and taking advantage of technology rather than kind of bemoaning the fact that it's going to put them out of work. You know, I don't think that will happen. You know, I think there's always going to be a requirement for tough, rugged bastards, right? For hard men and women that are well-trained and are willing to do what the nation requires.
0: Well, and I'm thankful every day that there are people like that. Yourself, sir, and others I've had on the show and just met in my personal life. It's certainly something I could never achieve. But like I said, I'm glad there, how does the phrase go? We can sleep at night because there's rough men ready to do violence on our behalf or something to that extent.
1: Something like that.
0: One thing you and I do have in common, though, is Marcus Aurelius. And I found it interesting over the evolution of your career, how your psychological take on the world sort of evolved. And tell us a little bit more about that. We've got just a couple minutes left.
1: Certainly. I don't think I had read any of the Stoics until I got to Iraq. And our Navy boss, the SEAL commander who was in charge of us, handed me a copy, or I stole it maybe, I don't know, a copy of Meditations. And that really, you know, I really started to see, I had prior to that understood Stoicism to be just being stoic in your demeanor, right? Flat affect, I guess. But after reading that, I came to realize how much of it I believed already and how much I didn't know already. And so, as we were talking earlier, I think each have several copies of Meditations, you know, heavily annotated and marked. And I go back to it at least once a year, if not more. And I think Marcus, absolutely, you know, and not just Marcus Aurelius, but Seneca and Epictetus and the other Stoics have a lot to teach us today.
0: Yeah, I'm glad you mentioned, I can't pronounce it right, but Epictetus or whatever he was, he's got some good stuff too. And yeah, I just love the fact that it's worn so well over the thousands of years. It's still great advice, particularly for some young people that are exploring their life. John Daly, thank you so much for joining us here in American Warrior Radio, and I appreciate your service, and I appreciate you being willing to tell your story.
1: Well, thanks, Ben. I appreciate you having me.
0: Ladies and gentlemen, get a copy of his book. It's called Tough Rugged Bastards. 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And I definitely think you'll enjoy the book. 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
6: A Moment in History by KCNR Radio. Shasta County mining can be divided into three distinct episodes. The gold rush erupted in 1849, it peaked in the 1850s and faded by the late 1850s. Soon thereafter, surveyors began laying out township, ranges, sections, and mining properties. Early placer mining efforts during the gold rush were gradually but not totally supplanted by later hydraulic load and dredge techniques. The second major mining type was copper mining, which became a major industry in the 1880s and replaced gold in 1896 as the number one mineral produced in Shasta County. Copper mining was a tremendous economic stimulus to Shasta County. Copper was mined until 1869, with peak production years occurring from 1897 to 1919 and during 1924-1925. The third wave of gold production peaked again from 1908 to 1915 and once more from 1936 to 1941 during the Depression, when the price of gold rose from $20 to $35 an ounce.

0: expressed anger over the recent firings and were having a hard time deciding whether to stay. The three remaining reporters said if they can continue committing acts of independent, fearless journalism and storytelling, they're here for it, adding, if not, they leave. I'm Ed Donahue.
1: More on these stories at townhall.com.
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1: Anthropic is proposing that top AI companies coordinate a way to pause the development of advanced AI systems in the event they become too dangerous.
6: The company behind the Claude chatbot says the technology is improving so quickly that there's a risk humans could lose control. In a blog post Thursday, Anthropic suggests giving the world an option to slow or temporarily pause AI development. The company plans to research ways to implement this pause, noting that AI models are getting faster, doubling their task capabilities every 4 months. This rapid advancement could lead to AI designing its own successors, raising control concerns. Keith Peters, Washington.
1: President Trump on Friday pushed back on inflation concerns driven by a strong jobs report, arguing robust growth should be viewed as a positive for the markets. He says that stocks should eventually be going up and not down. Breaking news and analysis at townhall.com. President Trump told the Wall Street Journal he wants incoming acting director of national intelligence Bill Pulte to, in his words, start the process of firing large numbers of employees in the DNI's office.
7: Trump noted that the size of the office has been
8: way too high for way too long. Yeah, I wouldn't mind. If he cut, I wouldn't mind then.
7: Trump's administration announced last August that the office's budget would be cut by more than $700 million per year, while slashing the size of its workforce by roughly 40%. In an earlier interview with the Wall Street Journal, Trump says there's a lot of people that shouldn't be there. The Journal says that was a reference to intelligence officials who served under former Presidents Joe Biden and Barack Obama. I'm Lisa Dwyer.
1: Pulte, who leads the Federal Housing Finance Agency, was tapped to replace outgoing DNI Tulsi Gabbard. More of these stories at townhall.com.
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0: From the historic campus of Hillsdale College in Hillsdale, Michigan, where the good, the true, and the beautiful are taught, nurtured, and honored, this is the Radio Free Hillsdale Hour, bringing the activity and education of the college to listeners across the country.
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0: of the Hillsdale College Podcast Network. That was Eric Metaxas, author of the new book, Revolution, The Birth of the Greatest Nation in the History of the World. We go in-depth with Eric on that book in just a few moments. Later on in today's program, Batya Ungar-Sargon. She is the host of Batya on News Nation, and her new book is The Jews and the Left. We'll talk with her later on in today's program. First, pleased to be joined now by Eric Metaxas, the author of 7 New York Times bestsellers. You can find more on his website, and he's here today to talk about the brand new book, Revolution, The Birth of the Greatest Nation in the History of the World. Eric, thanks so much for being with us.
1: Good to be here, and I want to be clear from the title, I'm not talking about Belgium or Holland. Just want to be clear up front.
0: That's good. Our listeners need to make sure they know what we're getting into here today. It's a wonderful read that tells our story, the nation's story, the story of revolution, so crystal clear. I loved it. You say early on, citizens who formed this nation must be aware of the events of its conception and the birth of the United States. Why is it so important that we know this story, even today, 250 years after it happened?
1: Well, not just even now, but especially now more than ever, there is nothing like the United States of America. There's no hyperbole in that. Again, this doesn't mean that we're better. The people are better. There's simply nothing like a nation which looks to God. All the founders understood this, and thereby is able to govern itself. We're able to govern ourselves. We don't need a king like the other nations. I mean, you have to go back to the Sinai Covenant to the Israelites leaving Egypt and saying, we're going to look directly to God and therefore we can govern ourselves. It's a wild idea in history. It's unprecedented until you come to America. And in the 1770s, you have a group of men who sense that they're not going to put up with the tyranny that they feel. They're trying to be civil about it, but they're not going to put up with it. They feel compelled not to put up with it, I should say. They compel for religious reasons and reasons of deep principle. And so what happens is simply unprecedented to say that we are going to be independent of Great Britain, that we are going to be dependent on another sovereign. That story is just so wild. I mean, the fact that we came into being in 1776 never should have happened. So the story of it now more than ever, we need to understand how it happened and understand that there really has never been a nation like this. And I think that, we would love it if others around the world would look to us and say, what do you have? How do you do that? Because we would like that here. But we need to appreciate that, in a way that we simply can't appreciate it unless you know our story.
0: I want to ask about Adams, because I think it might be the very first story as you begin to, in this revolution before revolution, about James Otis and this trial in 1761, and Adams is watching and listening. And then there's a whole chapter about John Adams being this prophetic person. So is he truly the engine of this effort, John Adams?
1: I think so. I think that the two indispensable figures are George Washington and John Adams. I don't think anybody can compare. There are many, many great, great figures. Joseph Warren, John Hancock, Paul Revere. You can go down the line, Samuel Adams. There are these figures that are just extraordinary, and we need to know their names. Henry Knox, Nathan Hale. These are amazing heroes. But John Adams should be 1,000 times more famous than Thomas Jefferson. It's kind of a bizarre thing in history that we act like Jefferson was. I mean, Jefferson effectively came up with some beautiful phrases, and you don't want to denigrate his efforts. But my goodness, no comparison to John Adams. And I tell John Adams a story in the book. People can make of it what they will, but I think he is an unrecognized giant in the story. And they're finally making an Adams memorial in D.C. to the Adams family. It's to him and Abigail and John Quincy. And, but John Adams is a giant. And I didn't know that until I did the research. I did a lot of research. And it's just when it hit me, it was when I was reading this essay that he wrote in 1765. I thought, this guy is 30 years old and he's writing this essay that's 10, 11 years before the Declaration of Independence. And he's laying out everything in a way that I never knew that Adams was this kind of a giant. And he's the man who 11 years later, he's the mastermind making independence happen in 1776. Everybody's against it. You know, John Dickinson in Pennsylvania, they're just, we don't need to go there. We just want this. We don't need that. John Adams seems to see this earlier than anybody.
0: Eric Metaxas with us, his new book, Revolution, The Birth of the Greatest Nation in the History of the World. I love this line. He says, someone wrote a play, How England Lost the Colonies, a Tragedy in Three Acts, the Sugar Act, Stamp Act, Declaratory Act. How do we get closer to independence, or how does that begin to push us further away from Britain, those three acts?
1: Well, yeah, that's me kind of cracking a joke in the book. There are jokes in the book. I think, you know, some of it's funny, but honestly, you see England, basically, they cannot accept the idea that they need to do the right thing. And the right thing is not necessarily going to give them the income that they're hoping from the colonies, but they refuse. And so they try again and again. I mean, the Sugar Act and the Stamp Act, that's another favorite part of the book. I mean, the riots, the Stamp Act riots, where the members, the Bostonians in particular, they're like, we're not going to have this. There's no way we're going to just pay this because, like, you're putting a gun to our head, like you're thugs. You are not in the right. And so it's a huge moment. And then suddenly England backs off because they realize, oh, well, we can't get our way, so we'll just back off. But they reserve the right to do it anyway. They do this thing, the Declaratory Act, which is just a cynical, cynical law that they pass because it's very corrupt, frankly. And so then they come back with the Townshend Acts. And that eventually leads to, you know, all kinds of pushback from the colonies, and the colonies begin to unite. And then they send troops. And I mean, it goes from thing to thing to thing. Like they made this happen. I mean, the King George's government lost the colonies. They did not need to lose the colonies. But, you know, I think it's providential, and I'm glad that it worked out that way. But they didn't need to. They could have kept the colonies for sure.
0: At some point, the First Continental Congress meets, and you describe this Christian atmosphere and one that they believe their fate is in God's hands. But you also point that I think Adams especially looks around and says, wow, we're really different. There's some tremendous cultural division that's discovered at the First Continental Congress. At some point, are they actually further away when they realize that we're really different around here?
1: I think it really is. It's a remarkable moment because the colonies never needed to be united. They were always just, you know, I mean, imagine you're in Georgia or South Carolina. What do you have to do with Boston? That's a Puritan, Northern, completely different culture. But because they all felt threatened, they gathered to kind of say, well, what can we do? And I think the differences in the cultures of all these colonies is astonishing. But at the heart of it, and this is, you know, the difference with, let's say, the European Union, when the Finns get together with the Greeks and the Italians, and it's those are deeper cultural divides. Our cultural divides, we were able to unite around common principles that were dearly held principles, at least by enough of the leaders. And so what happens suddenly is they begin to feel this idea of, like, there is a unity here. There's a union here. If we band together, we can succeed, because they thought Great Britain's going to pick them off one at a time. It's going to crush Boston, then it's going to move on and crush New York. It's going to do whatever it wants. They thought, we can't let that happen. We don't want to be slaves. We don't want to lose our liberty as free men. They took this so seriously. It's so beautiful, their innocence in this.
0: That's Eric Metaxas. More at ericmetaxas.com. His new book is Revolution. We continue our discussion next. I'm Scott Bertram. 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
0: We're back on the Radio Free Hillsdale Hour. I'm Scott Bertram. Eric Metaxas is with us. You can find him at ericmetaxas.com. His brand new book, As We Approach America 250, is Revolution, the Birth of the Greatest Nation in the History of the World. We continue our conversation now. Eric, we jump around a bit in Revolution by Eric Metaxas, the new book. George Washington, when he is described in your book and some other places, it almost seems like a mythical figure. He is taller than everyone else. Yeah. He is stronger than everyone else.
1: Yeah.
0: And yet, when he takes over, when he becomes commander in chief, he inherits problems, many problems. What does Washington see when he begins his role as commander in chief?
1: Well, this gets to the cultural issue, right? Washington is a wealthy Virginia planter. He has been in the British army. I mean, he was fighting in the French and Indian War. He now comes up to Boston and he sees a motley ragtag of New Englanders who have very much more egalitarian ideas than the Virginia planter stock. And he's looking around at this ragtag mess. I mean, it's a motley mess. There's no discipline. And there is a level of freedom in the negative sense. They kind of do what they want. They don't have discipline. They're not, So he's thinking, how in the world I've been charged with leading these men. How in the world am I going to do this? And he, you know, there's a scene in there, which to me, some of this is just comedy, right? Like you have him, this giant of a man, and he is dealing with this chaos. And mm-hmm. at one point, it's in Cambridge where all of the soldiers are camped out in Cambridge, and they're just, you know, hanging out while the British are trapped in Boston, and they're marking time, really. It's a stalemate. But this snowball fight breaks out, and it gets into, it's like a brawl between the different factions. I mean, you've got guys, you know, Virginia backwoodsmen up there, and then you've got mariners from the North Shore of Boston. And these are completely different cultures. And so, of course, it's like gangs in a prison. You know, they start fighting and brawling. And Washington rides in, and it's like they all freeze. Again, this is like a comic moment in the book. It's like they all freeze, like Daddy's home, and he caught us, you know, playing with matches. It is – Washington is – he really is like a living demigod in some ways. I mean, people look at him in awe. You hear this yeah. over and over again, that there was something about him. It's kind of like Saul, you know, in the Old Testament, that, you know, he really looks like a king. I'll tell you, he looks like a king, but Washington didn't want to be a king. That's the difference between him and Saul.
0: Eric Metaxas with us, his book, Revolution, The Birth of the Greatest Nation in the History of the World. Not everyone, I guess, looked at Washington that way. I love this story. Washington accidentally intercepts this letter between Charles Lee, who already is undermining him any way he can,
1: yes.
0: and his close aide, Joseph Reed, where they're just basically talking bad about her. I was going to use a phrase I shouldn't use on the air.
1: This is what you have to understand is that, and this is, again, why the whole story is ultimately a moral story, a spiritual story. Washington was not the greatest military leader. The greatest military mm-hmm. leader would have been Charles Lee or Horatio Gates, at least on paper. Why did Congress choose Washington? Or I would say, why did history choose Washington? Why did God choose Washington? Washington is a man of impeccable character. I mean, it mm-hmm. is astonishing. Anybody who reads the book, you realize this is an amazing human being. His character is just astonishing. And of course, the two men, Charles Lee and Horatio Gates, they're gunning for his job. They're thinking, we're better than he is, and how come we didn't get the top job? We're going to get it eventually. Of course, Congress will see the light. And so they're sniping behind his back. They're exchanging letters, kind of, you know, trash talking, like Washington made a mistake, and it's only a matter of time before he's kicked out. And that, to me, is one of the grand stories within the larger story, is the story of his character and their lack of character. Because Horatio mm-hmm. Gates and Charles Lee do not come out looking good. And part of my favorite part of the story toward the end, which I almost couldn't believe, is when you see that both of these guys, Horatio Gates and Charles Lee, who've been kind of double dealing behind Washington's back, both of them dramatically get their comeuppance. And you think, like, if it was in a movie, you'd be like, it's too obvious that they get their comeuppance. They both are humiliated totally separately, you know, apart, a few years apart. But both of these men who thought of themselves as, I should be the top guy, I should get the top job, end up humiliating themselves on the battlefield. And because of their pride, because of their lack of character, humiliating themselves further and losing their reputations further. Because they didn't mm-hmm. have the dignity and the humility, frankly, that George Washington did. So it's an amazing character study. I was not, you know, planning to write about that when I was writing this book. I didn't know a lot of this stuff, honestly.
0: Yeah. Eric Metaxas with us, his book, Revolution. If we go back a little bit, we already mentioned common sense and how it supercharged this movement in early 1776. But you also say about Patrick Henry's speech, the Give Me Liberty speech, that no speech history has recorded ever had quite such an effect. You say the room fell silent for minutes after he finished this speech. You want to compare and contrast a little bit the differences between those two?
1: Well, I go out on a limb and I say that I don't think there's an example in the history of the world better than the publication of Common Sense to illustrate the pen is mightier than the sword. I don't think anything written has ever had such an effect as that 47-page pamphlet. It's just outrageous that it really changes history. And it's written by this guy who has been a failure at everything in life, but God kind of gave him the talent and the moment in history to write this extraordinary pamphlet. It's so compelling. And so, but I mean, it just changes history. I don't think there's anything like it in written form that had that power in the way that that did in that moment in history. And the same thing about Patrick Henry's speech. I mean, Patrick Henry was known to be an amazing orator to move the hearts of juries. I mean, he was a lawyer and he had the ability to do that. But when he gives his speech, "Give me liberty or give me death," anybody who was there basically says there's never been anything like it. I mean, it's one thing to say, "Oh, that's a great speech." You know, Dr. King gave a great speech, you know, at the Lincoln Memorial, and Lincoln gave a great speech at Gettysburg. Right? But in terms of a speech that in the moment moves people to action, there's probably never been anything like it. It just galvanizes those who heard it in a way that it changes everything. And this is like a month, you know, before Lexington and Concord. Yeah, there's just a lot of amazing history here. And in writing the book, my goal was just like every American needs to know this stuff. Like we're it's going to be on the test. We're responsible for this information. And I think that, you know, it will be inspiring to people. I don't think you can fail to be inspired. And that's why I said, like, we need a book that tells the whole story, you know, because there's all kinds of books. But like one book that tells everything in it, so you can get it in the 250th year. You can get the story and know the story and live the story. So I am, you know, very, very excited. Very excited. This is an important moment in our history. We actually need to know this. This is not extra credit.
0: Eric Metaxas is the author of Revolution, The Birth of the Greatest Nation in the History of the World. And yes, that is the United States. It's available now. You can find more also at ericmetaxas.com. Eric, thanks so much for joining us.
1: My privilege. Thank you.
0: Up next, Batya Ungar Sargon. She is the host of Batya on News Nation. Her brand new book is called The Jews and the Left. We'll talk with her about that next. I'm Scott Bertram. This is the Radio Free Hillsdale Hour.

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0: 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We're joined now by Batya Ungar Sargon. She's a weekend anchor and host of Batya on News Nation, a frequent contributor to the New York Post, a columnist for the Free Press as well, and the author of the new book, The Jews and the Left. Batya, thanks so much for joining us.
9: Thank you so much for having me.
0: It's always a pleasure to talk to you. Another interesting and informative new book, The Jews and the Left. You say early in this book, the stark reality is that America, is that most Jews are Democrats, yet the left
10: has turned on the Jews. And the book tries to answer the why of both parts of that equation. But I want to start with something else, which is this explanation that you have early, that instead of religious fervor, that American Jews are deeply connected to the idea of Jewish peoplehood. How and should that affect the way that we understand this question?
9: Wow, what a beautiful question. Yeah, I have that in there because I think it's hard sometimes for Christians to understand this about Jews, that most Jews, when they moved here, and this continues to be the case, they saw in America this idea of freedom, which for many Jews who had been Orthodox in the old country, Orthodoxy is a heavy lift. Mm-hmm. It's like a religion of laws, which I could tell you as an Orthodox woman, you know, it's it's constant. And a lot of Jews saw the freedom of America as a freedom from that, those religious constrictions, but that didn't mean that they stopped identifying as Jews, even though they stopped observing the law. And that is because to them, being Jewish was something more complex than just a faith. It had to do with an ethnicity, a shared history, a shared culture. The values that were in the Bible that the founding fathers actually relied on when writing our rights and freedoms and the idea that they were imbued in us by God. So it's more complicated than just a religion. And this is so crucial to this conversation because you have a lot of people on the left saying, well, we're not against Jews. We're just against Israel. We're not anti-Semitic. We're just anti-Zionist. Mm-hmm. The problem is for the vast majority of Jews, a connection to other Jews is basically their religion. That is their faith. And that means that they are very pro-Jewish and pro-Israel. 85%, 90% of Jews worldwide are Zionists. So when you say there's no room in our movement for Zionism, but there is room for Jews, what you're saying is, you know, the 10% who are the token anti-Zionists you will accept, but those are the ones willing to turn on the 90%.
10: All right, we're going to come back to that. I want to dig through some of the past and some of the history included in the Jews and the left. To the first part of that question, why are most Jews Democrats? It begins with the history of the labor movement, the Jewish birth of labor, and this horrific description of the Triangle Shirtwaist Fire. And in the aftermath, you certainly can understand why Jews see the rise of the labor movement as very much connected to them and their sacrifice. But you say that then it gets extended, and that Jews see the New Deal and FDR as a phoenix rising from the incinerated bodies of these innocent little girls. So how does this feeling of the labor movement get extended to FDR and democratic politics of the age?
9: So Jews really birthed the labor movement at the turn of the 20th century. There were about a million Jewish immigrants from Russia fleeing pogroms and anti-Semitism. And they arrived here dirt poor, and a lot of them ended up in the needle trades because you didn't need to speak English in order to work in them. And they would work these just bruising, you know, 16-hour days, hunched over in poor light, you know, working away, creating ready-made clothing. The working conditions were horrible. They were horribly exploited most of the time by other Jews who had arrived sometimes just 5 years earlier and managed, because of the amazing capitalism of America, to amass a little bit of capital and then to open their own sweatshop. Mm-hmm. So there was this cycle to where Jews would come, they would be proletariats, but they would not stay proletariat. They would sometimes within 5, 10, 15 years, they would already become, you know, their own factory owners and then be able to send their children to college. So what that did was it created within the Jewish community a very intense respect for labor, but also a very healthy appreciation for capitalism. So you had this funny situation in the 20s and the 30s where you would have, you know, like local branches of like the Socialist Party, and it would be all professional Jews who were like dentists and doctors, you know. And basically, you know, they created the socialist movement in America and then they killed it off because it didn't reflect their values and their situation. What they saw in the New Deal and in FDR was that combination of the dignity of labor and a healthy respect for capitalism, those two things going hand in hand.
10: Batya Ungar Sargon is with us. Her new book, The Jews and the Left. We move forward to World War II. You point out that this war, the entry of the U.S. into the war, led to a spiritual embrace of FDR, turning democratic politics into a religious imperative. Is it appropriate to compare that feeling to what we see from much of the left today, where they too have traded religion for politics, that same fervor?
9: It's a really good question. I don't know that it's quite fair, because FDR really was seen as having defeated the Nazis. And of course, to Jews, this was like utterly existential. I will tell you an interesting story. In my synagogue, I sit next to a Holocaust survivor. It's an immense privilege. She's amazing, Toby Levy. And she told me that when she spent the war in hiding, behind a false wall in a barn, in the Ukraine, she was rescued by, her whole family was rescued there by their non-Jewish neighbor. And, they went to a DP camp after the war, and then they came here and they moved to New Orleans. And her story about encountering, the South under Jim Crow, having just experienced that basically as a Jew in Europe, is fascinating. And it's in the book. Mm-hmm. And she, well, another thing she told me that was in the book that I've never seen reported anywhere else was when she arrived here, you know, the European Jews did not think that highly of FDR. He had not done quite as much as he should have to rescue Jews. He had a very anti-Semitic State Department, and they basically put the kibosh on allowing Jews in. But the Jews in America did not know that, and they just worshiped the ground FDR walked on. And Toby told me once, she said, you know, we got here and we thought this was the man who let our families burn to death. And they're sitting here telling us how amazing he is. And at first we tried to say to them, you know, he's not all that great. And then she told me, but we quickly learned to keep those views to ourselves.
10: Around this time, there's a little side story in The Jews and the Left about Henry Ford. And Henry Ford publishing the Dearborn Independent with these anti-Semitic screeds. And he's trying to run for office. And you point out that even in 1921, going full anti-Semitic was political suicide. As we move to current days, are Democrats today about to learn that same lesson, or have circumstances changed?
9: I think they did just learn it in Texas with this Maureen Galino, who went full anti-Semite and said she wants to put American Zionists into internment camps. She had won her primary by 29%, and the next nearest guy, Johnny Garcia, got 27%, so they went to a runoff because of the way Texas works. In the primary, she had not talked about Jews, and she spent the next 3 months between the primary and the runoff, March to May, talking about how much she hates Jews in Israel and Zionists and wants to castrate them and put them in internment camps. And lo and behold, she just lost her runoff by 30 points. So I do think that that rule is still hard and fast and true. You cannot go full anti-Semite in America and maintain mainstream appeal. I do not think Tucker Carlson will be at the next RNC. I've been really heartened to see how the right has marginalized just anti-Semitic voices rising on the far right. People who used to be MAGA and now are basically, in my view, leftists. But even on the left, I think, you know, the Democratic voters really reject it. There's something, Scott, in the soil of this great nation that rejects Jew hate. And that is what my book is about. It is a love song to the United States of America.
10: Batya Ungar Sargon is with us. Her new book is The Jews and the Left. We continue our discussion in a moment. I'm Scott Bertram. This is the Radio Free Hillsdale Hour.

0: Now, this is Carl Bott and Ted Leidy. We want to invite you to our new show, Man Up, the fourth Thursday of each month, right here on KCNR 96.5 FM and 1460 AM.
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0: Spirits, cigars, and hit the ground running when you get up in the morning. That's what Man Up's going to be about.
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0: And those things that men talk about when women aren't around.
1: That's right. Even cooking sometimes.
0: Even cooking sometimes. People, places, and things.
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3: Thanks for having me, Sean.
2: And what are some of the biggest challenges that you have had with sellers when it comes to determining the right price for their home?
3: Well, that's a good question. 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And I think most people know that. 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If I was a buyer in today's market and I was viewing three or four homes that are similar, which one would stand out to have the most features and benefits for the price?
2: All right. 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
7: Has been populated for over 11,000 years by many different peoples, including the Iroquois and the Huron. Rich in resources, it was highly contested, and after many battles, ultimately ended up within the United States, first as a territory and then as part of the state of Michigan. It has since earned the nickname of the Motor City due to its history with Henry Ford. 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
8: 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We continue with Batya Ungar Sargon. She is the author of The Jews and the Left. You can also find her weekends on Newsmax hosting Batya. Batya, speaking of rejecting Jew hate, we move to the 1960s. And you say, when the Klan came for the Jews, the South turned on the Klan. These firebombing of synagogues in the South of the 1960s. How did this play out?
9: This is one of the most beautiful and undercovered stories that I discovered while writing my book. On at least three occasions, when the Klan firebombed synagogues in the South in the 50s and 60s, the white Christians were so horrified and disgusted that the Klan would come for their Jewish neighbors who they held in such high esteem that they turned on the Klan and started to actually ease the way for civil rights for their black neighbors because they wanted to be distanced from the Klan. Their love of their Jewish neighbors open them up to accepting civil rights for blacks. It's just the most incredible and beautiful story. And it's just amazing because nobody had been convicted in the South for lynching until the synagogue in Atlanta was firebombed. And then the murderers of Mickey Schwerner and Andy Goodman and James Chaney were found guilty for the first time. I mean, it's just utterly incredible what that tells you about how your average Southern white person who was a segregationist felt about their Jewish neighbors, so protective that it changed the way they thought about race in general, because they did not want to be on the same side as the people who would firebomb a synagogue. I think that chapter for me was the one that really opened my eyes, and that I really hope will land, because, you know, it's common to think that in the Jewish community that it was the Northern Jews who did all the activism and the Southern Jews who basically agreed with the segregationists. And it's just so not true. They just, in the South, the Jews had a much different view of their neighbors, and they understood what would actually help them get there where we all wanted to get in terms of equality for all Americans. And it's just so beautiful and subtle. And so much of the reporting is based on these interviews with Reform rabbis in the South that were embargoed for 25 years so that they could speak the truth. And they are just so incredible.
10: Batya, if we sort of transition to the second part of that question you're answering, so we talk a bit about why the Jews became devoted Democrats and now why the left turned on them. And this begins in chapter 6 with a introduction discussion about this French historian Foucault and his ideas behind power dynamics. I think it is, without perhaps getting too deep, I think it's important to lay out these ideas and to how they've influenced so much of the left over these past few decades. So who's Foucault? What does he say about power?
9: So Foucault was a French philosopher who had this view that there was no such thing as absolute truth, facts, right versus wrong, true versus false. There was only the way in which institutions, whether it's the medical institution, academia, whether it's the judicial system, the government, they shape reality based on power. So these institutions have power and they create what look like categories of true versus false or right versus wrong in order to control people. So what he basically did was he threw out this distinction, the Judeo-Christian distinction in the Bible that this country was founded on, that, you know, there's a difference between right and wrong, good versus evil, that we should strive to be good. And he said, no, that whole rubric is just a way that institutions try to control us and exert power on us against the powerless. And it is impossible to overestimate how intense the impact of this worldview was on the American left. Now, of course, you could see this everywhere. It's been like utterly mainstreamed throughout, not just the left in academia and in activist circles, but it's utterly mainstream. You cannot watch CNN for 10 minutes without hearing somebody speaking who's been influenced in this way of thinking, because it suffused the academy. And then we created an economy in which to have any kind of influence in America or power, really even the American dream, you have to have a college degree. And the longer you spend in academia and the more degrees you amass, the richer you get and the more influence you have in America. That was true for a very long time, I think until Trump arrived on the scene, which is why he's so important in my view. And so what you had was basically anyone with any relevance in America, the longer you spent in academia, the more time you spent exposed to this Foucauldian worldview, which had taken over the humanities and the social sciences. And of course, in order to get a law degree or a medical degree, you have to go through all of this schooling. The longer you spent exposed to Foucault, the more successful you were likely to be. And these ideas, this idea that there's no right versus wrong, there's only powerful versus powerless, oppressor versus oppressed, and the oppressor is inherently evil, and the oppressed have no moral responsibilities, and this is key. This rubric, this dichotomy explains everything that seems utterly incomprehensible about the godlessness on the left today.
10: Batya Ungar Sargon is with us. The Jews and the Left is her book. In the aftermath of October 7th, 2023, you write about these protests on college campuses we all saw and heard, and the prevalence of them happening in campuses where there are very few Pell Grants, where the acceptance rate is very low, these elite institutions, and these students are not just pro-Palestine, but pro-Hamas, because they have found a cause that could erase their privilege. Is the explanation of what we saw on those campuses as simple as that?
9: I think so. I mean, there was this amazing scene in one of the libraries at Columbia where they occupied the library mm-hmm. and they arrested a whole bunch of kids there, students. And one of the students was the daughter of the actors Maggie Gyllenhaal and Peter Sarsgaard, who, by the way, if I'm not mistaken, Maggie Gyllenhaal is Jewish. Mm-hmm. And like, that is just like, that is the perfect encapsulation of this. That is like the apotheosis of this phenomenon. It's, if you have privilege because you are that rich and that, you know, set up and the Nepo baby of famous parents and what have you, because of this Foucauldian binary, you have no access to virtue. You have no access to moral authority except by ceding it to some oppressed group. They have oppression envy. And this is how they slake that thirst, is by masquerading as the oppressed, by literally putting on a keffiyeh.
10: One more question for Batya Ungar-Sargon, because you talk about class often, and I'm curious, as we you know, like the back half of this book is about this oppressor-oppressed dynamic. When we talk about class in America, is there a way to do it in which it does not devolve into the sort of leftist construction of oppressor and oppressed? The rich are the oppressors, the middle class, the low class are the oppressed. Can we talk about class in a way in which our discussions don't devolve into that construction?
9: We can when working class Americans have access to the American dream. We can't when they don't. You know, if things get significantly worse, you're going to hear a lot more of that class warfare stuff entering the lexicon, and it's going to be bipartisan. Mm-hmm. I think, to me, what Trump represented was the rise of labor in a way that was uniquely capitalistic. So the idea that you could protect the interests of labor and the fortunes of the working class within the free market, the constraints of a free market, a national free market. You know, he doesn't believe in free trade internationally, and I kind of agree with him. you know, but you know, if the economy doesn't turn around soon, people will stop seeing him as representing that, and things will get worse, and the left will have a better language for speaking about that, even though I don't think that their model is where most working class people are at. Mm-hmm. Working class people don't want handouts. They want better wages. And if you're offering them better wages, they will take that. But if they can't put food on the table, and I know families that are currently skipping meals, they'll take the handout. So, and that is something that I want the right to understand.
10: Yeah. You can read a bit more about that in Batya's previous book, Second Class, which is also available now. The new one, though, is The Jews and the Left. Batya Ungar-Sargon is weekend anchor and host of Batya on News Nation, a contributor to the New York Post and columnist for the Free Press as well. Batya, thanks so much for joining us here on the Radio Free Hillsdale Hour.
9: God bless and protect you. Thank you so much for having me.
10: That will wrap up this edition of the Radio Free Hillsdale Hour. Our thanks to Eric Metaxas and Batya Ungar-Sargon. Until next week, I'm Scott Bertram, and this has been the Radio Free Hillsdale Hour.
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14: Breaking news at Town Hall. I'm Bob Agnew in Washington. President Trump on Friday pushed back on inflation concerns, bolstered in his confidence by a strong jobs report.
15: We have good everything, good numbers, but the job numbers just came out and they were fantastic. Far better than even anticipated. They anticipated pretty good, but they had no idea it was going to be that. And unfortunately, we're in a world where for the last 15 years or so, when you have good numbers, the market goes down. When you have bad numbers, the market goes up because too much emphasis is placed on inflation.
14: The president speaking to reporters yesterday on board Air Force One. Election results in California raising some new questions about the state's latest redistricting efforts. We get more on that from correspondent Willie Nelson in Los Angeles.
16: California Democrats are facing an unexpected challenge in a congressional district redrawn under Governor Gavin Newsom's Proposition 50. With much of the vote counted, an independent candidate is leading the race, while a Republican currently holds second place. The results are raising questions about whether a redistricting effort intended to benefit Democrats may have backfired. Willie Nelson, Los Angeles.
14: The U.S. Treasury Department is warning banks now about the risks of serving people who are living in the country illegally. More from Haya Panjwani.
17: It's part of the Trump administration's efforts to tighten immigration controls. The Financial Crimes Enforcement Network, or FinCEN, issued guidance following an executive order by President Trump in May. That order requires banks to scrutinize customers' citizenship more closely. 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
1: A British actor known for his suave, smooth voice has passed away.
2: British actor Anthony Head was known for his TV role as Rupert Giles, the watcher who guided Buffy the Vampire Slayer. He was also a villainous ex-husband on Ted Lasso, the Prime Minister in Little Britain, and Uther Pendragon on BBC's Merlin.
3: How do you expect anyone to fear a king who does not know his own mind?
2: Head's career spanned 5 decades. After training at the London Academy of Music and Dramatic Art in the 1970s, he appeared in West End and major British stage productions. In a statement, his daughters Daisy and Emily Head say he died at age 72 of complications from pneumonia. I'm Jennifer King.
1: Anthropic is proposing that top AI companies coordinate a way to pause the development of advanced AI systems in the event that they become too dangerous. The company behind Claude Chatbot says the technology is improving very quickly that there is a risk. Breaking news at townhall.com. The screwworm fly has been detected in Texas decades after the cattle threat was largely eradicated here in the United States.
4: The U.S. Department of Agriculture confirmed Wednesday that the New World screwworm fly has reached South Texas, the first time in decades that the parasite with flesh-eating larvae has threatened the nation's cattle industry, and only the third time it's appeared in the U.S. in that time. Agriculture Secretary Brooke Rollins said the case was in a 3-week-old calf in La Pryor, Texas, about 50 miles from the Mexico border. Rollins said there have been no other detections of the fly in the U.S. Bernie Bennett reporting.
1: Chinese humanoid robots are making waves with their ability to do backflips, direct traffic, and even make coffee. As such robots become more advanced, Chinese companies are looking for ways to profit from them, and the government helps support their development, and startups say they have thousands of orders already online from public and private companies. More details at Town Hall.

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Hey, you've tuned into The Weekend with Michael Brown. Glad to have you joining the program today. 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The number's 33103, 33103. Keyword is Mike or Michael. You can tell me anything or ask me anything. And then go follow me on X, Instagram, and Facebook. Those are all generally, if you search for on any of those platforms, for at Michael D. Brown, Michael Dummy Brown, you'll probably find it. So go follow me on those platforms. I would encourage you mostly to follow me on X because that's where I'm most active. And then I got to put in a shameless plug. If you're not following me on Substack yet, get off your butt and go do it. It's heckofajob.com. Heck of a job. You can spell H-E-C-K-U-V or H-E-C-K-O-V, but it's heckofajob.com. And that's where I put articles. I try to publish two articles a week.

And they're either things that I don't get to on the radio, or they're things that I've gotten to on the radio, but I didn't have enough time to go in depth as much as I want to. So go subscribe. It's free. And then share those with your friends, too. So let's get started. I want to offer up a proposition to you. And before you just throw it out the window, I want you to just kind of sit with it and think about it for a moment. Because I think for some people, it's going to sound like heresy in some circles. Here it is. An election can be perfectly clean, virtually fraud-free, not any cheating or not even enough cheating to change the outcome, and that election can still be a complete, utter failure. You can count every ballot honestly. You could audit every freaking voting machine, the electronic ones, Dominion, whatever it is, I don't care. You could follow every statute to the letter, and you could still hand the public an outcome that we have no reason to trust. Because legitimacy is not just about whether the count is accurate. Legitimacy is about whether the count is believable. And in California, this week, believability went on a 37-day vacation. Kind of like Congress, right? Just decided, hey, it's June. Let's take a vacation. Here are the facts. And I want you to know right up front, these are facts straight from the California Secretary of State, Shirley Weber. So it's not from a critic. It's not from some right-wing nut job like me. It's from California's own Secretary of State. From the official running those elections, Californians voted this past week on June 2nd. As of yesterday, I'm broadcasting live Saturday morning, June 6th. By the way, I'm really glad I'm not broadcasting tomorrow. So if you're listening tomorrow on June 7th, no, I'm not going to do it. Not going to do it. Californians voted back on June 2nd. So as of yesterday, 3 days later, county officials had counted about 5.6 million ballots, estimated another 3.6 million were still sitting there unaccounted. Now, that's not the right word, not unaccounted, uncounted. That's the better word. Now, that's not a rounding error. That's nearly 40% of the vote still in limbo while the races for both governor and the mayor of Los Angeles hang in the balance. The state won't certify the results until, drum roll, July 10. Do the math. From the day they voted in California to the day it becomes official, 38 days. 38 days. Now, the defenders have an answer ready, and they're going to throw it in our faces right now. And so I want to give it to you fairly because I know you're going to hear this, because that's how we do things here. They'll say, oh, well, you know, California prioritizes voting access, ballot access. We prioritize security over speed. Every legal ballot gets counted. They cure mismatched signatures. They process same-day registrations. They run post-election audits. There's even a new law passed by the California Assembly, Bill Number 5, requiring most ballots reported within 13 days. And they'll say the slowness is a feature. Careful is better than fast. All right, that's fine. Let's take those arguments and then let's just rip them apart. You ready? Because the premise that you must choose between speed and integrity is completely a bald-faced lie. It's false. It's a false choice. And I can prove it's false because other people are not making that same choice. They're getting both. They're getting speed and they're getting integrity. Let's go to Florida first because I want to go to one of our own states first. Same country, same federal rules, 22 million people. Now, back in 2000, Florida, back when my old boss first got elected, George Bush, remember Bush v. Gore in the U.S. Supreme Court? That was Florida in 2000 was the punchline of the Democratic world. Remember hanging chads, butterfly ballots,
36 days of litigation that finally ended up in the U.S. Supreme Court. Florida looked in the mirror, didn't like what it saw, and Florida fixed it. They modernized. Florida started processing mail ballots even before the polls closed. And by 2024, Florida counted roughly 99% of their ballots within hours of the polls closing. Now, same mail-in voting that California uses, about a quarter of Florida votes were by mail. Same challenges, opposite result. The difference is not the capacity. The difference is the will. But let's go international, because I think the numbers here are astounding. Colombia held a presidential election on a Sunday. And by Monday morning, 99.98% of the result was in. Got that? Presidential election on a Sunday. I forget the hours, but let's just say it was from 8 a.m. to 8 p.m. Or, I don't know, 6 a.m. to 6 p.m. I don't care. Sunday. By Monday morning, 99.98% of the result was in and counted. 99.8% overnight. And then let's go over to India. India counted somewhere north of 640 million votes. More than the entire population of this country, more than the entire population of the United States in a single day. One day. They unseal the machines in front of representatives from every party. They count. And by that evening, the world knows who won. 640 million votes, one day, and somehow the Republic of India did not collapse into chaos over it. So when California tells me it physically cannot count 9 million ballots in less than 38 days, I'm sorry, but India just counted 70 times that number before sundown. It's the Weekend with Michael Brown. 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I'll be right back.

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0: Welcome back to The Weekend with Michael Brown. Glad to have you with me. I appreciate you joining the program on the weekend. We're talking about the vote going on in California. And I'm trying to explain that there is a difference between what California does and virtually the entire world does. And it's not about whether their count is accurate. It's about whether their count is believable. And this is where human nature comes in. As I said, when you go international, Colombia held a presidential election on Sunday, and by Monday they had counted almost 99.98% of the vote, virtually all of the vote, 99.98%. India counted somewhere north of 640 million votes, more than the population of the entire country, this country. They've counted all those votes in a single day. So when California tells me that, it tells all of us, that they can't physically count 9 million ballots in less than 37 days, 38 days, I'm sorry. But come on, India just counted 70 times that number before sundown. And here's why I want to be very precise, because this is the heart of what I am saying. I am not sitting here telling you California is committing fraud. I actually don't have any evidence of that whatsoever. And I'm not going to assert what I cannot prove. That's not my argument. The argument, I think, is actually more unsettling than fraud. The argument is that it doesn't matter whether there's fraud or not. The damage is done either way. I want you to think about how this trust actually works. And when I use the word trust, I'm using it in virtually every sense you can possibly think of. You think about it in terms of the trust between, say, you and a coworker, or you and a family member, or you and your bank, or you and your church, or you and a school, or anything else. Trust. When a result is announced the same night, you may not like it, but you can see it. The losing side concedes. The winning side gets to go govern, and the country moves on. But when the count just crawls on hands and knees for 5.5 weeks, when leads flip back and forth, when somebody you think is winning begins to lose, someone that is losing suddenly begins to win, when the margin drifts day after day after day, when too close to call becomes, no, we're still counting, becomes, well, come back and check with us in July. You have now built the perfect petri dish, the perfect breeding ground for suspicion. Not because anybody cheated, but because a vacuum of certainty will be filled. And it will be filled with the worst thing that human imagination can supply. The president is already out there on social media at 1 a.m. alleging cheating. Now, it doesn't make any difference to me whether he's right or wrong. It's almost beside the point. The delay itself is what gave Trump the megaphone. It is the delay that manufactures the doubt. I'll be honest. I have doubt. And then I try to check myself and say, but you have no evidence. I have no empirical evidence of fraud. That's one side of my brain. But the other side of my brain says, but what the hell are they doing? Why can't we count these? I mean, hell's bells. I did. You know what I literally did during the break? I was just putzing around, and I forgot to pay a credit card yesterday. I paid a credit card instantly during a break. And we can't count votes in California? This is the part that the defenders will never reckon with. Every additional day of counting is a day you're spending down the confidence the public has. You're not buying integrity with that time. You're burning any legitimacy that you had. And once you burn up legitimacy, it doesn't come back at the certification deadline. History knows this. In 1876, I talked about this during the weekday program earlier, the Hayes-Tilden mess, it took a 15-member commission 115 days to settle a presidential election, and the country came out the other side with a deal so toxic, it put an end to Reconstruction, it poisoned American politics for an entire generation. In 2000, it took 36 days and a U.S. Supreme Court ruling, and people still argue about the 2000 election. Every time the count drags, the wound gets cut deeper. And here's what should keep you up at night. Imagine California-style counting in a genuinely close presidential election across multiple states happening all at the same time. Now, the Constitution sets January 20th in stone. If the counting outruns the calendar, you don't get a constitutional crisis as some sort of abstract concern. You almost get it as a schedule. Literally as a schedule. Here's what I think. And I, you know what? I'll say this like I would say it to a jury. The defense wants you to believe that this is a trade-off. That to protect the vote, you've got to slow it down. But Florida proved that's a lie. Columbia proved it. India proved it at a scale that beggars belief. The slowness is not the price of integrity. The slowness is a choice. A choice California has made and refuses to unmake. And the bill for that choice is paid in one currency. A democracy cannot afford to lose, and that is our faith that the result is real. You don't have to find a single fraudulent ballot to convict on that charge. The crime isn't cheating. The crime is building a system so slow that nobody can tell whether there was cheating at all, and then acting surprised when half the country refuses to believe the outcome. A free people are entitled to know who won, not in 37 days, not in 18, on election night. Florida could do it. India can do it. Columbia can do it. And until California can look at its own voters in the eye and tell them the same, every result it certifies is going to have tagged to it an asterisk. It's stamped there itself. That's the doubt. And that doubt is completely unnecessary. Go back to what I said at the very beginning of this segment. That I wanted you to sit with a proposition. Because it sounds like heresy in some circles. It is that an election can be perfectly clean and still be a failure. That we can count all the ballots honestly, we can audit all the machines, we can follow all of the law, and still hand the public an outcome that it doesn't have a reason to trust. Because legitimacy in our elections isn't just about whether the count is accurate. It's also about whether the count is believable. And in California this week, believability checked out. They went home. And every time that somebody tells me that, Rahman is ahead now. Oh, Spencer Pratt's ahead. Oh, Karen Bass is ahead. And everything continues to change day after day after day. That's what creates the doubt in people's minds. California wants it that way. And I'll add one footnote to this segment. Do you ever wonder why they want it that way? They tell you it's because they want to be accurate. They want to make sure they have time. I would say, okay, at what cost? Because what you're doing is you're creating an entire environment of doubt. You're creating an entire environment where people say, I'm not really sure I can trust this. I'm not really sure I want to trust this. I can pay a bill in 5 seconds on my phone. I can go in and check and change something on a social media platform in a second. I can connect and do a Teams meeting with somebody in 12 states away and be hooked up in seconds. But we can't count votes in 37, 38 days? Give me a freaking break. It's the Weekend with Michael Brown. Hang tight. We'll be right back.
1: Keep it right here. You've got The Weekend with Michael Brown.

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0: Welcome back to The Weekend with Michael Brown. Glad to have you with me. I appreciate you tuning in. 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Keyword Mike or Michael. 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KOA, like the old campgrounds, right? KOA. It's at 850 AM, 94.1 FM, and you hit that as a preset. 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It's free, and I think you'd enjoy the writing. It's stories I don't get to and stories I do, but not in depth. I think that if you listen to this program, you're probably aware that the chief propaganda megaphone of the Democrat Party, the old gray lady herself, the New York Times, dropped a really big story this past week right atop the head of a candidate for the U.S. Senate in Maine by the name of Graham Plattner. The guy you know with the Nazi tattoo? The biblical years-long stream of antisocial comments and diatribes over on the Reddit social account, the years-long membership on a pedo targeting app and a boatload ton of anger management issues. It's such an amazing character. And it's amazing to me how the Democrats are solidifying behind this, what appears to me to be a dirtbag. Now, the Totenkopf, or whatever it is, the Nazi tattoo that he has, just a reminder, that tattoo, just even a few years ago, would have been more than enough to force Plattner or anybody else from any race, Senate, congressional, gubernatorial, state House, state Senate, dog catcher, whatever. Now remember, this is not just any old Nazi symbol. The Totenkopf was, among other things, it was used as the official insignia of the SS, Death's Head Units. That's the branch responsible for guarding the concentration camps and overseeing the extermination camps, according to almost any legitimate history book you would pick up. Can it be any wonder then that we've heard so many accusations about Plattner being a raging Jew hater among his myriad other rage targets? He has spent months denying he even knew the meaning of the tattoo, which was there on his chest for more than 18 years. At my age, I get some little spot on me and I run to the dermatologist. Oh my God, is this cancer? But he had a Nazi tattoo for 18 years and didn't give a thought about it. Now, I know that you know, that we all know, that that's an obvious lie. But now, thanks to the Democrat Party's toadies at the New York Times, we know he talked about it with his girlfriends for years. It's amazing to me how this guy gets by with just outright blatant lies. Here he is, of all places, with Chris Hayes on MS Now.
1: You're someone who, I spoke to you very early in this campaign after that campaign ad came out, and you're not a person who's been in public life. You have run for office, and I think that has been incredibly appealing to a lot of people. Sometimes say, why don't we get other people like, you know, in public office at a broader pool, and then, you know, you run for public office, and it's a lot, right? Is going to come out.
2: Yeah,
1: and given, and I got to say, you know, watching your wife's video, which I found very affecting, very compelling, and very moving, like, do you regret doing this?
2: No, Not in the slightest. It is, Amy and I knew when we got into this that we were going up against an entrenched political machine. We were going up against, frankly, the entire political apparatus. The message of our campaign is that we need to have a political revolution and change how we do politics in this country.
0: If anyone else had said that from, say, a conservative point of view, we need an abrupt change in the way we're doing business. That's what I think. But I don't think he and I are talking about the same kind of revolution. I don't think he and I are talking about the same kind of change.
2: Part of that really has to be making politics accessible to people who have lived regular lives, not just to people who prepared for it. And we knew that because we had lived regular lives, with all the challenges that come with that and backgrounds that come with living a life, that we were going to see everything torn to pieces and people were going to go through everything with a fine tooth comb and try to find anything to attack us. And that is exactly what has happened. It's not surprising. I mean, this is, and I hate to say it, but it's also why most regular people don't want to get involved in politics.
0: Wow, so he's just a regular guy, just wanted to get in politics. Everybody's gone through with a fine-tooth comb, and I don't see what the big deal is, he says. Well, you've got a Nazi tattoo for 18 years. You were married and texting girlfriends on dating apps the entire time of your marriage. If this had been flipped, and this was a conservative running against Susan Collins in Maine, I would like to think the Republican Party would have gone back crap crazy and put an end to it. But not here. Not here. And in fact, last night, on Friday night, there was a rally in Maine for him. And he spoke, you know, wildly about it and how Maine had his back all the time, even when he was struggling with PTSD and other issues. And now he's going to have Maine's back. I want this guy to get the nomination. I really do. I think it's a litmus test for not just the country and how much we're willing to accept, but how far the Democrat Party has decided that it's going to allow these kinds of people to be representative of their party. And in that vein, I was a little reluctant to even do this segment because of what I'm about to say. I want Republicans to shut up.

sit down and let the Democrat Party put themselves into pretzel knots, let them continue to defend this guy, and let him stand up and run against Susan Collins. Now, to the Republicans that don't like Susan Collins because she's a rhino, she doesn't always vote the way we want conservatives to vote, I get that. Susan Collins has been in the United States Senate for a long time. Susan Collins was in the Senate when I was the Undersecretary of Homeland Security. I've been the Undersecretary of Homeland Security for 20-plus years, and she's still there, and she was there before I got there. I was there for almost 6 years, but I'd still rather have a Susan Collins than I would this guy. So Republicans are continuing, everywhere from Sean Hannity to, well, virtually everybody on Fox News and Newsmax and OAN, just keep talking about how bad this guy is. And I think he is bad. But I want Republicans to shut up. Which is why I'm not going to play the rest of the soundbite. Because all he does is he defends all of the problems that he has and gives excuses. And of course, Chris Hayes just accepts his apologies at face value. He doesn't challenge any of them. So neither am I. He has spent months denying that he even knew the meaning of the symbol, which he wore for 18 years. Bald-faced lies so obvious that even if I continued this soundbite, Chris Hayes felt no choice but to confront him about it in that interview last night. It's so lame it's hard to believe that even a pathologically lying Democrat would say some of the things he said. But here we are. Now, back when we were all growing up, guys like Graham Plattner were social outcasts, men who everyone knew about, but were so adept at what they did to other people that law enforcement could never get a handle on them. But everybody knew who they were, and everybody shunned them from polite society. But now the ever-growing woke lunatic sector of the Democrat Party keeps putting them in Congress. I don't want him to get elected. But what I do want to happen is for the Democrat Party to be exposed that these are the people they support. And the New York Times, I think they're getting worried. Because the New York Times, when they come out and they start exposing some of the problems, you know that they're getting concerned that, uh-oh, this could backfire on us. And I say to the Republicans who keep urging it on, you don't have to. They're imploding. Let it happen on its own. It's the Weekend with Michael Brown. Text lines open, of course. Be sure and follow me on the Substack, heckofajob.com. I'll be right back.

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3: By a Sikh, apparently for allegedly saying something racially insensitive to the Sikh. And when the cops showed up, they immediately took the word of the kid who was on the ground, kind of pinned between a car and a wall or something. I couldn't quite tell what it was from the video. But he's pinned on the ground. The guy who actually stabbed him, now remember, there's no allegation of any sort of physical confrontation. It's not like this Henry Nowak came up to this kid, this Sikh, and started beating on him or, you know, taking a baseball bat to him. The allegation from the guy that stabbed the British citizen is simply that he said something racist. I don't think that would justify an act of self-defense in this country. But the worst part of it is that the British cops show up. The kid is saying he can't breathe, that he can't, that he's been stabbed, and the cops put him in handcuffs, leave him on the ground. And now if he's bleeding out or he's bleeding internally, his lungs are beginning to fill, he can't breathe, the cops do nothing, and the kid dies right there. Now, British citizens are not allowed to carry a knife in public. But the guy that stabbed Henry Nowak, Vikram Digwa, before the police handcuffed Nowak for being accused of racism as he bled to death, this guy had an exemption for his kirpan. Sikhs get to carry these kirpans because they represent a culture. Quite frankly, it's a culture that's displacing British civilization, not just Sikhs, but people from all these other countries. So that naturally puts the authorities on their side. Now, the kirpan is a symbolic. It's simply a small symbolic knife that I've known a few Sikhs, and they've always carried these. British citizens can't. British citizens can't carry knives at all. But Sikhs are allowed to carry this because of their religion. But let's come to this country for a minute. Hopkinton Public Schools, the school in Massachusetts, has a policy that carves out a specific religious exception to their strict no weapons rule. And it allows initiated Sikh students to carry a ceremonial knife, that's the one known as the kirpan, on school grounds. While the same rules prohibit the carrying of any sorts of knives, guns, replicas, and other weapons for every other student. Now, as Mr. Nowak could tell you, if he was still alive, safety is taking a back seat to diversity, equity, and inclusion. The policy in Massachusetts, created in 2024, made Hopkinton the first school district in Massachusetts to explicitly accommodate the kirpan, the small knife, for Sikh students. Now, I'm going to argue that it's probably the first but not the last, because liberals are going to bend over backward to make religious accommodations for any faith other than Christianity, which they do their best to suppress in the first place. So for now, Muslim students are not allowed to bring bombs to school, despite terrorism seemingly to be a part of their religion from their very beginning. When do we stop the insanity? When do we stop the double standard? When do we start to recognize that part of assimilation, if I believe that carrying a knife is part of my religious tradition, a knife that can do bodily harm, why should I get a religious exemption for that? When, if, say, I'm Native American, and I believe that being able to carry a knife on my belt is part of my religious tradition, we'd think that was crazy. But a Sikh does it, and the first person that gets blamed is the kid dying on the ground, not the perpetrator, because the system in the United Kingdom has created a culture where you first look for an allegation of racism, not an actual crime, because as despicable as racism is, which I believe racism is despicable, racism is not a crime. I don't like bigots. I don't associate with bigots. I don't have any bigoted friends, at least that I know of. But them being bigoted is not a crime. Them using the N-word, as despicable as I believe that is not a crime. But in the United Kingdom, just the allegation that you said something gets you handcuffed, while the actual perpetrator of the crime, a Sikh, who actually has the knife, did the cops ever look at the Sikh and say, are you carrying a kirpan? The kid claims that he got stabbed. You have a Sikh right there. You would think you'd put two and two together, but no, you are so focused on the idea that there might have been some sort of racist thing said that you handcuffed the kid who is laying on the ground, telling you he cannot breathe, that he has been stabbed, and your response is, I don't think so, mate. Literally, I don't think so, mate. And he dies right there. The UK is undergoing the equivalent of our George Floyd riots right now. Wow. Multiculturalism is destroying the planet. I'll be right back.
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1: Breaking news at Town Hall. I'm Bob Agnew in Washington. Israeli airstrikes on South Lebanon have killed 9 people, including 3 Lebanese military members. The strikes occurred days after a new ceasefire deal was reached. Israel says the Hezbollah terrorists have already been breaking that ceasefire. The Israeli airstrike on a vehicle killed a brigadier general, a captain, and another soldier. Meanwhile, Iran has fired ballistic missiles and drones toward Bahrain and Kuwait. President Trump gave a speech and met with farmers in Wisconsin Friday.
2: We love the farmers. We love everything about your state.
3: The president described the Republican Party as the only option for farmers.
2: As president, I fought for the American farmer like no one has ever fought before. Nobody.
1: A federal judge strikes down a Trump administration immigration policy that affects 39 countries.
4: Policy enacted after the shooting of 2 National Guard members that made it harder for immigrants from dozens of countries to stay and enter the country has been struck down. In a ruling harshly criticizing the administration, U.S. District Chief Judge John McConnell Jr. said the policy threw the lives of countless immigrants living in the United States into indeterminate legal limbo.
1: And that is correspondent Haya Panjwani reporting. Federal regulators are now giving the head of the MARTA transit system in Atlanta 2 weeks to put together a report on security and spending after a woman was brutally stabbed to death. Here's correspondent Laura Winters reporting from Atlanta.
5: The feds will now be stepping in and investigating 2 stabbing attacks in Atlanta that happened on the MARTA transit system in the same week. The Fulton County Sheriff's Office says a 66-year-old woman, Margaret Swan, was stabbed to death, a 25-year-old under arrest. Transportation Secretary Sean Duffy posting a picture of her on his X page, writing, "Margaret's family deserves accountability. No one should be forced to fear for their safety on public transit." Laura Winters, Atlanta.
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0: adding that those tickets remain reserved for the fans who were affected to buy at the agreed price. The tickets were sold through the official World Cup site on May 21st. It's the latest glitch in an often controversial World Cup ticketing program. The Attorneys General of New York and New Jersey are investigating FIFA for possible violations of consumer protection laws. I'm Marcela Sanchez.
1: North America, the U.S., Canada, and Mexico hosting the event this year. The 104-game World Cup starts next Thursday in Mexico City. Breaking news and analysis at townhall.com. NASA on Friday temporarily ordered astronauts to take shelter during repairs to fix a fresh leak on board the International Space Station. Here's Bernie Bennett.
2: The five astronauts moved into the SpaceX capsule that is docked at the station while cosmonauts work to fix the leak, which is on the Russian side of the orbiting laboratory. NASA spokesperson Bethany Stevens said via X the decision was made out of an abundance of caution. The crew left the capsule and returned to regular operations after repair work was paused. That part of the space station has suffered from cracks and leaks over the years. NASA and Roscosmos decided to do a more extensive repair after fresh problems were found. Bernie Bennett reporting.
1: The screw worm fly has been detected in Texas decades after the cattle threat there was largely eradicated in the entire United States. The Department of Agriculture confirmed this week that the New World screw worm fly has reached South Texas for the first time in decades. You'll find more on these stories at
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2: It's real, though the exact figure that Kudlow cites, kind of moves month to month, which is kind of normal. The annual inflation rate was 3.8% for the 12 months ending April, up from 3.3% previously. The highest since May of 2023, and of course we know that's driven by the oil shock from the war with Iran. Now, before the strikes on Iran, inflation had eased to about 2.4%, so the energy shock is compounding the core inflation rate. Got all of that? So I kind of set the scene for you, but I want to set the scene just a little more in detail. Because Friday, I think, gave us one of the great teaching moments in modern economics. It's the kind of paradox that makes normal people just throw up their hands and conclude, the system must be rigged, or the system is completely random. Friday morning, 8:30 a.m. Eastern Time, the Bureau of Labor Statistics opens the envelope. The economy added those 172,000 jobs in May. The forecasters, all those consensus I told you, Goldman Sachs, Wall Street, the Dow Jones, had penciled in 80,000 jobs. So the real number came in at roughly double what all the smart money on Wall Street expected. And that's not a one-off. As I pointed out, they went back and they revised March and April upward by a combined 93,000 jobs. And then the unemployment rate held at 4.3%, wages up 3.4% on the year. By every headline measure, that is a strong, resilient, stubbornly healthy labor market. So Larry Kudlow, on his program, ran a victory lap. And on the raw numbers, I think he's absolutely right. Business is hiring and the engine is running. So here's my question I want to ask you. If the economy is that strong, if the news is that good, why did the stock market have its worst day since October? Yesterday, Friday, the S&P 500 dropped 2.6%. The Dow gave back nearly 700 points. The NASDAQ fell more than 4%, first losing week in over 10 weeks. Good news on Main Street, right? Jobs are up, employment's up, inflation is holding steady, although it is up a little bit. And then there was a bloodbath on Wall Street the same day. Why and how? Well, I want to walk through it because there are two culprits. And the second culprit is the real lesson. The first culprit is the simple one to understand. The artificial intelligence trade, the handful of computer chip companies that have carried this entire market rally on their backs, got a really cold splash of water Friday. Broadcom reported earnings. The revenue was disappointing, and their stock fell more than 12%. Intel and Micron went down in sympathy. I have a friend who's heavily invested in Micron. We were having dinner with them last Sunday, and he was talking about, he was just singing the praises of his Micron stock. He's made so much money. Yep, down 12%. When the stocks that are the rally start to stumble, then the entire index stumbles. I think that's simple to understand, right? That's a market correcting an overpriced sector. It happens all the time. But the second culprit, that's the one that I want you to truly understand because it's counterintuitive, and I think it's the whole ballgame. The strong jobs report itself is what helped sink the market. Let me say that again in a different way. The good number was part of the problem. And here's the mechanism. Here's how it works. Wall Street has been praying for the Federal Reserve to cut interest rates. Cheaper money lifts stocks. Every portfolio in America is rooting for it. I'm rooting for it. I want the Fed rate cut because I want to see mortgage rates go down. I want to see the housing market start to move a little bit. But the problem is the Federal Reserve cuts rates when the economy needs help. So a red-hot labor market is the opposite of an economy that needs help. So when those 172,000 jobs landed, the traders did the math in real time and they concluded, uh-oh, the Federal Reserve is not going to cut rates. In fact, after Friday's close, the market now puts the odds of a rate hike, not a cut, but a rate hike by December at around 70%. Treasury yields jumped, and rate-sensitive stocks plummeted. Now, layer in the thing that I think Larry Kudlow glided right past, and that's inflation. He calls it temporarily inflated, and I think maybe it is temporary. But the problem is, regardless of whether it's temporary or not, it is real, and it is biting right now. Inflation ran 3.8% in April. That's the highest in nearly 3 years. Now, I know it's driven by the oil shock from the war with Iran. And here's the inconvenient fact that I think Larry Kudlow's math is kind of engineered to hide. When you measure the average worker's real hourly wage, that fell over the past year. So for the first time in 3 years, paychecks are no longer beating prices. I feel that. You probably feel that. You know, I probably, and I know I do, I eat out a lot more than I probably should, particularly when I'm batching it like I am this weekend. A friend of mine and I are probably going to go eat at a really nice steakhouse tonight simply because our wives don't like to. And we'll pay for outrageously expensive steaks, but we probably shouldn't do it. Now, you just take the average worker. I don't have kids. My kids are grown. But you take the average worker, the average family, family of four, two kids in school, you got to feed them, you got to clothe them, you're paying all the bills. Yeah, it's getting tough. Very, very tough. So how does Kudlow get around that? Well, I'll tell you next. It's the Weekend with Michael Brown. Text lines open 33103. 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I'll be right back.

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0: Michael Brown. Glad to have you with me. I appreciate you tuning in. Be sure and follow me over on X at Michael D. Brown, at Michael D. Michael D. Brown. And then do me a favor and subscribe to the podcast. It's very easy to do. Whatever podcast app you use doesn't make any difference. Just search for The Situation with Michael Brown. The Situation with Michael Brown. Once you find that, hit that subscribe button. And then I always ask you to leave a 5-star review. Let me tell you why I really do that. Because the way the algorithms work with the podcast platforms, whether it's iHeart's or anybody else's, anytime that somebody leaves a review or gives a 5-star rating to a podcast, the algorithm sees that growth, sees that positive note, and it bumps it up a little bit in the ratings. And so we continue to grow. Now, at times, I've been in the top 100 news talk podcasts in the entire country. And we've dipped down a little bit, but we're climbing back up again. And that's good news, and I appreciate all of you that subscribe to the podcast, particularly those of you that want to listen to the weekday program and you do it via podcast. Well, that helps me locally. So that's why I always push the podcast, too. Back to Larry Kudlow's numbers. Let's forget about my numbers for a moment, although I think my numbers are more important than Kudlow's. Let's go back to Kudlow's for a moment. Because when we talk about wages, and let me find the first page of my notes. Because Kudlow wants to argue that in terms of average hourly earnings up 3.4% over the year, that's true. There's nothing wrong with what he says there, but I think the math is hiding something. Because what he glides past is inflation. He calls it temporary inflation, and I do think that it is. I think that let me give you a real world example. I filled up with gas last week, like several days ago, but I was doing a lot of driving this week. And so yesterday I filled up just so I wouldn't have to do it again anytime soon. Gas where I buy gas in a suburb of Denver had gone from $5.05 a gallon to $4.05 a gallon. It had dropped a full dollar per gallon for premium unleaded, which is what I have to put in the old M Sport. So inflation is, price of oil is bouncing back up and down, depending again what people think and what the markets think is happening in the Middle East. Now, next week it could be back up to $5 a gallon again, depending on what the news is about the Iranian conflict. So I do believe that inflation is temporary, and I do wish that Trump would get busy and finish this thing with the Iranians so we can get back to at least a stable market, whatever that means in terms of oil prices. Well, Kudlow gets around the fact that when you measure the average worker's real hourly wage, that fell over the past 12 months, so that for the first time in 3 years, paychecks were no longer beating prices. Now, Kudlow got around that by adding total hours to total wages and comparing that lump sum to a per-hour price index. Now, granted, that's pretty clever, but it's also comparing a pile of apples to a single orange. The worker at the kitchen table, you don't feel aggregate wage income compensation. You feel the pump. You feel the grocery bill, the electric bill, and right now they're winning and we're losing. So let me put the pieces together for what I think the bottom line is. A strong labor market, plus oil-driven inflation that doesn't seem to quit, at least for the near future, that equals a Federal Reserve that cannot cut rates and actually might have to increase them. That equals higher borrowing costs. That equals a stock market that just repriced its rosiest assumptions in a single ugly session. Now, that's the nexus. That's what happened yesterday. The jobs number was genuinely good. And precisely because it was good, that told Wall Street the easy money is not coming back soon. Well, that's not the right way to put it. That told Wall Street that the easier money isn't coming back soon. because it's still not easy money. We'd still, I don't know about you, but I'd love to get back to 2 or 3% mortgage rates instead of rates in the 5, 6, or 7s. Of course, I have a different perspective, too. I remember my very first mortgage, and I had a good credit score, was still like 18%. At one point, I think, because I had an ARM, it bumped up to 21%. So I know how painful that can be. But here's the takeaway I'd leave you with. The principle underneath all this noise you're hearing. The economy and the stock market are not the same thing. The economy is about whether your neighbor has a job. The stock market is about whether investors expect the Federal Reserve, what they expect the Federal Reserve is going to do next. Friday, those two stories, they were pulling in opposite directions. And anyone who tells you the economy is pure sunshine or that the economy is pure storm is selling you something. And it's bullcrap. The labor market really is strong, but the inflation is real too. And the Federal Reserve is cornered. All three things are true at the same time. Hold them in your head together, and then Friday makes perfect sense. That's the situation of what took place Friday. It's not necessarily comforting. It's not necessarily the good news that maybe you want to hear, but I'm not here just to give you the good news. I'm here to explain to you why I think things are happening the way they're happening, and that's exactly what I think was happening. If you want to see what the collapse of the United States into anarchy might look like, look at what's going on at Delaney Hall, Immigration and Customs Enforcement Facility in Newark, New Jersey. Federal agents and civilian staffers have been set upon by a very well-financed AstroTurf mob with the complicity of local and state authorities. Horrifying. Those who defend our country from foreign invasion, they've got to hide their faces so the leftist terrorists do not target their families. The masks don't prevent their cars from getting smashed. If you've been reading or hearing about Delaney and the Delaney ICE facility, let me just make one comment to let you think about it. Trump needs to take control of the National Guard in New Jersey and restore order before it continues to get worse. I'll be right back.
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4: 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In epistemology, the study of knowledge, there's always this puzzle. I'm always fascinated by it. You take any group of people, smart, intelligent, sincere, rational individuals, but almost unanimously can come to a conclusion that is wrong or false in nearly every aspect of whatever that conclusion is. What's curious about it is not how the individuals make a mistake collectively, because that doesn't really require any explanation. People just make mistakes in how they read or hear or understand anything. For example, on radio, I'm always fascinated by people that listen to radio, yours truly included, that because of the way our brains work, we're hearing part of a sentence and then something, you know, attracts our attention elsewhere. And so for a split second, we don't hear five or six words, or the kids are screaming, or, you know, the phone rings or whatever it is. And so you don't hear, but your brain makes you think you were listening to the radio the entire time. What's puzzling is how the mistake becomes the consensus, how the belief that would collapse under just simple scrutiny actually hardens into something that is so fundamentally believed that it's difficult to change people's minds. Let's go to Monterey Park, California, because just on June 2nd, just this past week, by a margin of 86%, they passed a ballot measure in D.C., and that became the first city in the entire United States to permanently ban artificial intelligence data centers by popular vote. Now, if you want to reverse that in Monterey Park, you'll have to have another citywide election. They didn't regulate. They didn't condition. They didn't do anything other than absolutely unequivocally prohibit the construction of a data center within the confines of that city. What do you think the voters thought they were stopping? Well, interestingly, when you look into it, they were told it was heavy industry. It was descending upon a quiet residential street. They were going to build an alien facility. It was going to be bulldozed into a neighborhood of homes and school kids. Well, that was just false on its face. The details are this. The project was at 1977 Saturn Street. It was a 15-point-acre parcel inside a business district. That business district was a 72-acre commercial campus that even the city itself described as office space. There were already tenants, Care First Health Plan, TMC Power Equipment, Ross Nameplates, and the Association for Los Angeles Deputy Sheriffs. Interestingly, this particular commercial office space had been vacant for 10 years, since 2016. It came complete with a two-story office building, a utility building, surface parking, and an existing diesel emergency generator. It's bounded by the La Loma Reservoir, water tanks to the north, open space to the east, Saturn Street on the south, and more commercial offices on the west. This is not, as I look out the windows in the studio, it's not something they were going to build between my commercial office building that I look out to the west toward the mountains, and there's the building's parking lot, green space, a fence, and then a really high-end residential area called Greenwood Village. Multi-million dollar homes. That's not what this was. It wasn't some sort of park or a meadow. It wasn't some pasture in somebody's backyard. In fact, this office space was derelict. It's been empty, deteriorating for 10 years. So it was going to be a renovation, not an invasion. Now, the opponents said that data centers take land and they don't give any back, that they pay some taxes, but they produce empty buildings of no benefit. When you do the analysis about data centers, that just is an entirely different story. This project projected roughly $5 to $7 million per year in tax income for the city's general fund, plus about $6.5 million in one-time construction revenue, between 200 and 300 construction jobs, 26 permanent full-time positions. Now, Monterey Park has about 62,000 people. Recurring revenue, near $6 million. That's almost 10% of their annual operating budget. And that money arrives with new demand already because of people moving in for schools, housings, or the dozens of municipal services that any residential growth requires. When you build a subdivision, you've got to put in electric, sewer, water, streets. You have all the infrastructure, and that has to be paid for somewhere, maintained somehow, and that's usually through general fund money. And this data center is going to add 10% to their operating budget, $6 million. So here, if Monterey Park is worried about funding their parks, their libraries, their street repairs, they just killed a revenue stream that most cities would die for. And here's the real kicker that bugs me. The developer of this dilapidated lot was not asking for a dime of subsidies. In fact, the developer was offering to pay the city in perpetuity. Why? Why did this happen? The environmental case was weak. The city's own notice of intent for a mitigated negative declaration concluded that the project would not produce significant environmental impacts once standard mitigations were applied. What does that mean? Well, if you were going to let's just take noise. If you're going to have noise, you build sound barriers. If you were going to have dust or dirt, you require paving, or you require, you know, landscaping. You require, those are mitigation factors. Every city in the country does those kinds of things. Anytime a subdivision goes in, or anytime some sort of office development goes in, or sometime a light industry goes in, the city will require certain mitigation efforts, but the developer of this one went further than the city's own notice of intent. And they offered to complete a full and complete environmental impact report to answer every concern of the citizens. An offer that I think any serious municipality would accept, but this city refused it. On traffic, the transportation memo projected about 52 daily vehicle trips from 26 on-site employees. That's nothing. Nothing at all. In fact, the city's own 110 trip screening threshold, and the site sits directly beside a freeway. So a data center of this kind is among the least traffic intensive uses imaginable for an industrial park. A school, a shopping center, a housing development, or simply a re-tenanted office, would every one of those would generate far more traffic on noise. The noise level for the nearest home, 48.6 to 52 decibels at full capacity. That's compared to a light rain, a household refrigerator. And even that was going to be mitigated by sound enclosures within the building, acoustic screening, and an 18-foot wall with the loudest events confined to roughly The same thing not that I do, the same thing the engineers do in this building. We're next door. We've got condos right to our north. And as I said, we got multi-million-dollar homes right next to us to the west. Once a month, because we're an FCC-regulated station, what do? Here? They crank up the diesel generators. And it just billows smoke and noise like crazy. No complaints. We've got it mitigated. We hide it over here in a brick enclosed enclosure. And if you're in one of the condos to my north, or you're in one of these homes over here to the west, by the time the sound travels to you, barely noticeable. But some reason, these people were absolutely afraid of it. Now, why does this matter beyond Monterey Park? Because this is a story of China influencing what goes on in this country with propaganda. I'll explain next.

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10: 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Let's go back to Monterey Park for a moment. Why does any of this matter beyond that one town? The leading competition for artificial intelligence and the data centers is Communist China. The hyperscale facilities that frighten the voters in this small town the physical substrate of artificial intelligence, the railroads, the interstates of this century. The competition with China to build them is real and openly acknowledged across the entire political spectrum. Democrats acknowledge it. Republicans acknowledge it. China pays less than half what American operators of data centers pay for electricity. China builds power capacity in anticipation of demand rather than in reluctant response to it, and they can move a project from plan to operation in months while we are so stupid it takes us years to do so. The governor of Utah, Spencer Cox, he has warned that we haven't awakened to the stakes that we're facing. Conservative analysts at places like Power for the Future, writing in the language of a new space race, and energy policy voices at the American Energy Institute, have been arguing all of these points. Every moratorium, every zoning fight, every manufactured environmental challenge that delays a domestic U.S.-based data center is, whatever the intention of the locals who cast the votes against it, is a gift to a rival that has made, truly made, AI dominance an explicit national priority. This is a new space race, and China wants to win it. And the intentions are not local. In fact, I don't want you to be surprised when I tell you that China, much like the Southern Poverty Law Center, gives money to racist organizations to go out and do things so that the Southern Poverty Law Center can say, oh, look, they're racist, and then raise money and then try to defeat that. Communist China, the Russians do it too, but mostly Communist China. Communist China comes in and with all of their money, propagandizes against data centers, knowing that all of the radicals in this country will be opposed to them, and so they feed, grow, and nurture that opposition so that they can win this particular space race. The Washington Free Beacon, they have absolutely unequivocally documented Chinese, Russian, and Iranian state media outlets amplifying the very reasons that we saw in California to stop data centers. They are, you know, the propaganda was spiking energy bills, thirsty cooling, dirty generation. And don't forget, again, California, today's apparently pick on California Day, the former mayor of Arcadia, California, Eileen Wang, she pled guilty to working as a foreign agent of the People's Republic of China. What was her job? To promote pro-People's Republic of China propaganda in this country. I wonder how many other Chinese agents do we have in local communities fighting against and stirring up fights against data centers, fights against artificial intelligence. A congressman, Brett Guthrie, he chairs the House Energy and Commerce Committee, put the logic pretty plainly. If you were China, you would use America's freedom of the press, you would use our country's open information systems to turn Americans against building the thing that you most fear Americans building. The residents of Monterey Park were almost certainly not agents of anyone. They were the audience for the propaganda written in Beijing, written somewhere else for them. And they fell for it. And that's the pattern. Lather, rinse, and repeat. Anytime you examine the specific claims advanced by the Democrat-aligned non-government organizations that drive these bans against the actual filings, the actual utility statements, the actual environmental reviews, all of those false claims disappear. They were false in Monterey Park. Everything about the traffic, the noise, the water, the rates, the emissions, the revenue, comprehensively and individually untrue. So Chinese propaganda was able to persuade an American city to amputate its own future to cure a disease that did not exist. This is probably one of the first victims of this movement to make its self-injury permanent at the ballot box. I don't think it'll be the last. And that is precisely why its example must be understood for what it is. When I talk about discerning consumers of news, what I want people to do is to question not just the source of the news they consume, but what's the agenda? Who funds that? Is it an NGO? Is it a Democrat-funded NGO? And where are they getting that money for that NGO? The Southern Poverty Law Center, completely demolished of all credibility, because we now know, simply because people did some good investigative journalism, that indeed they were taking and raising money to go out and foster racial division so that they could raise more money to pay their salaries and grow their organization, all in lies. If you ever gave money to the Southern Poverty Law Center, you were probably giving money to the KKK. Giving money to the KKK so that the Southern Poverty Law Center could go out and raise more money to fight the KKK. A vicious cycle. China's doing it to us. Russia's doing it to us. The Iranians are doing it to us. And Americans have got to wake up to this kind of propaganda. It's The Weekend with Michael Brown. 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
7: Breaking news at Town Hall. I'm Bob Agnew in Washington. The U.S. has intercepted Iranian missiles and drones fired at Gulf allies Bahrain and Kuwait.
8: Air raid sirens in Bahrain as Iranian missiles and drones head for Gulf neighbors, including Kuwait. Bahrain's government says those missiles were intercepted and called on Iran to immediately cease attacks on its Gulf neighbors. The statement came hours after the U.S. military said it shot down Iranian ballistic missiles and drones launched toward the Strait of Hormuz and Gulf Arab allies on Friday, and struck some of the Islamic Republic's coastal surveillance radar sites in response. I'm Julie Walker.
7: Six more states held primary elections this week, and the top Republican in Congress is concerned about many of the results. On the Salem News program this week on Capitol Hill, With Tony Perkins, House Speaker Mike Johnson said that the Democrats seem to be intent on nominating far-left radicals for both the House and Senate.
9: The farther and farther left candidates are making their way through these primaries, and some of them are prevailing, heading down to runoffs. Really dangerous people with really dangerous ideologies. They're Marxists, and they want to turn America into that. So we have to defeat them. This is a battle of ideologies. We say it often. The widening chasm between the two parties, it's, you know, in terms of our philosophy, has never been as great as it is, and that's where the stakes are so high.
7: And that's House Speaker Mike Johnson. The Chicago Bears may be moving their stadium out of Illinois.
10: The decision came down after a proposal for tax breaks and financial incentives stalled in the Illinois legislature. The Bears Board of Directors voted to move forward with a project in Hammond, Indiana. That's about 22 miles south of the current facility. Local state representative Cam Buckner said he'd been talking to Bears CEO Kevin Warren and suggested that Illinois might still be on the table. The Bears have played in Chicago since 1921 and Soldier Field since 1971. I'm Jennifer King.
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7: Astronauts on board the International Space Station forced to take shelter in a SpaceX Dragon capsule as cosmonauts tried to fix an air leak.
13: Out of an abundance of caution, five astronauts aboard the International Space Station had to temporarily take shelter in the SpaceX capsule that is docked at the station while cosmonauts worked to fix a new leak

0: After weeks of spreading unnoticed, hundreds of cases were suspected when the outbreak was declared in May, but many dismissed the news as a Western conspiracy. Like many people living in eastern Congo, Shanti Jokis has struggled to make sense of the outbreak. She laments that there were so many rumours about Ebola that people didn't know what to believe. She says the rumours I hear are that people don't believe Ebola exists and now people are afraid to go to the hospital. I'm Charles de Ledesma.
1: Putting the brakes on AI, Anthropic proposing that top AI companies, including itself, coordinate a way to pause the development of advanced AI systems in the event that they become too powerful, too dangerous. More on these stories can be found at townhall.com.

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9: Border Patrol officer asked, "Hey, what's in the bag?" And here's the line. Here's the line that the whole case turns on. They say it contains, and I'm quoting,

from the criminal complaint, diagnostics and testing equipment. Now, I want you to hold that phrase in your mind. Diagnostics and testing equipment. Because when the Customs and Border Patrol and the FBI opened the case, what they found wasn't just diagnostics and testing equipment. It wasn't equipment at all. They found 113 vials. Those glass vials packed in styrofoam coolers. The FBI has tested 20 of them so far. 17 contained monkeypox virus. One contained chickenpox virus. Two, interestingly, contained human DNA. Let that sink in for a moment. And I'm not just saying that for effect. That is the direct quote from the United States attorney, Jerome Gorgon. He said, and I quote, "These NIH experts apparently broke our laws by smuggling viral pathogens on a packed commercial airplane from an outbreak in the Republic of Congo." Think about that. Now, I know I'm a lawyer. I taught law school, and I want to do something that I think too few people in talk radio bother to do, which is I want to tell you what this case is, and just as importantly, what it is not. Because the temptation here is enormous to make this bigger and scarier than the evidence supports. Now, I don't want to do that because, quite frankly, I don't have to. The truth itself is bad enough. Let me give the defense its day in court first. Let's go with the defense side first, because I think that's how I'm going to win this argument. You build the other side's case stronger than they would build it themselves, and then you know what I want to do? I want to take it apart. Munster's own attorney, he's actually spoken out. It's a guy by the name of Mark O'Brien, and he told a Montana station, I'll paraphrase, that this sounds a lot more salacious than it actually is, that this is not a terrorism episode, and that the samples were brought in allegedly to do further research, to try to eradicate the diseases. And you know what, on two points? He might be right, but I want to concede them anyway. Whether he's right or wrong, I want to concede the two points that they were brought in here for research. Let's just leave it at that. Point one. The vials that contain these pathogens were deactivated. They were non-infectious. 17 vials of dead monkeypox virus. So nobody on that plane that landed in Detroit was going to catch anything. This was not a guy walking through Detroit with a live weaponized pathogen in his carry-on bag. But point two, these are, by every account that I could find, legitimate scientists doing legitimate work on a very real disease that really does kill people. Munster has spent his career on Ebola, on MERS, on how viruses jump from animals to humans. That's his job. That's okay. So if you're keeping score, the defense wants you to walk away thinking, okay, paperwork problem, a customs technicality, an overzealous prosecutor making a federal case, literally making a federal case, out of a missing permit for an import. But guess what? That's where it falls apart. It is not a paperwork problem when you lie. Let's read the complaint again, the lawsuit again, if you will. They didn't say, quote, "We have research samples, and I think we filed the wrong form." They said that the case held, and again, I quote, "diagnostics and testing equipment," close quote. That cannot be an oversight. That's not forgetting about checking a form on a declarations card when you come in from a foreign country. That is looking a federal customs officer in the eye and telling him something false about what you're carrying across the border. And the second charge in the federal criminal complaint isn't smuggling. It's making false statements to federal officers. You know, they always say, and I think there's truth to this, the cover-up is its own crime. And I think that's what we have here. And think about why the rules exist. Federal law restricts the import and the transport of
certain select agencies, and monkeypox is one of them, precisely because we, the public, the taxpayers, we're the ones that fund and finance Rocky Mountain Laboratories. We're entitled to know what dangerous material is moving in and out of this country and under what controls those materials and those pathogens are moving in and out of the country. The permit isn't a bureaucratic theater. It's a chain of custody. And what do I mean by chain of custody? Where did the material originate? Who handled the material? Who handed the material off to the next person? Where was the material going? You know, the chain of custody that you might have in a criminal case where you've got some sort of blood samples or something. That's the kind of chain of custody that I'm talking about. This case gets stranger and stranger. It's the Weekend with Michael Brown. Text lines open 33103, keyword Michael. I'll be right back.

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0: Welcome back to The Weekend with Michael Brown. Glad to have you with me. I appreciate you tuning in. 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KOA. 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It's at 850 AM, 94.1 FM, and you hit that as a preset. And then Monday through Friday from 9 to noon, you can stream me live out of Denver, Colorado. So go on your iHeart app and set that preset now. I certainly would appreciate it. And that way you get to listen to what I talk about during the weekday also. Back to the story about these pathogens being sneaked into the country. And maybe sneak's not the right word, but it's the word that I want to use. Because, as I said before the break, this isn't some sort of bureaucratic theater. It's a chain of custody issue. It's how we know that what's supposed to be deactivated, these pathogens, actually are deactivated. And that the pathogens are stored properly, that it doesn't end up someplace where it shouldn't end up. If you skip that chain of custody, and then you lie about the chain of custody, and in fact, you not only lie about the chain of custody, you lie about what you're actually carrying in that briefcase. You haven't committed a clerical error. You haven't made a mistake. You haven't forgotten something. You've broken the one system that we have designed to protect all of the rest of us. And you did it on a packed commercial flight coming in from a foreign country into Detroit. Which means what? If those samples had not been deactivated, every single passenger on that plane could have ended up as a test of your good intentions. Every single passenger on that plane could have become infected with both chickenpox and monkeypox. But that's not what happened. But here's the version of the story that's burning up the internet that wants to take it further, a whole lot further. And here's where I'm going to part company with some of my compatriots on the conservative side of the aisle. Not that I'm going liberal. No, I'm not doing that. I just have a different viewpoint. You'll read that Munster has ties to somebody by the name of Ralph Baric, the University of North Carolina researcher who's famous for, guess what? Gain-of-function work on bat coronaviruses with the Wuhan Institute of Virology. And that is true. These two yahoos co-authored a study back in 2019. I verified that they did the study. It's real. It's in the journal named Viruses. You could go look it up yourself if you want to. But here's what the viral write-ups screaming across the internet conveniently leave out. That study found the virus did not replicate in the bats. In fact, they got a negative result. Their experiment on the gain of function did not work. So the opposite of gain of function success story is what we have here. So when somebody dangles the word Baric and Wuhan and gain of function in front of you, what they're wanting to do is to let your imagination connect the dots into a bioweapons conspiracy. Slow down. I don't think that's the evidence. I think that's just kind of the mood lighting in a dimly lit bar somewhere. And now the theory floating around that scientists invent diseases to profit from the cure? Even the article spreading that admits in its own words that no such charge has ever been made. When you actually have to write, "no such official charge has been made" in your so-called expose, you kind of told on yourself, haven't you? But here's the deal, as Biden used to say. I don't need the conspiracy. You don't need the conspiracy. Because the strongest case against these two guys is also the most boring one, and it's this. A senior National Institute of Health scientist and his partner, brought a controlled dangerous pathogen into the United States without authorization, and then they lied to the federal officers whose sole jobs are to keep that from happening. And that's not speculation. That's in the criminal complaint. And the criminal complaint raises questions that I think are fair game. I'll phrase it this way. Two foreign nationals, a Dutch citizen, a Cameroonian citizen, holding senior hands-on roles at one of our most sensitive BSL-4 facilities. Now, I'm not xenophobic about science. Talent is talent, and talent in the science world is global. But it is entirely legitimate to ask, how do these access controls work at a lab where the absolute worst pathogens on the face of the earth are kept? And when the people running a section can apparently move vials of monkeypox across an international border and the system only catches it because an alert customs officer at Detroit Jetway decided to open a black plastic case. One of the senators from Montana, Republican Senator Tim Sheehy, asked exactly that. Back in May, before these charges were even filed, he wrote to the Health and Human Services Inspector General demanding a review of Rocky Mountain Labs' security. And his line was, I think, pretty blunt. He wrote, quote, "We don't want Montana to be the next Wuhan." Now, you could call that pretty hot rhetoric. I would instead think I would call it the right instinct. Not because Montana is Wuhan, but because the entire point of government oversight is to make sure that it never gets the chance to be the next Wuhan. Now, these two guys, we got to be fair, they're presumed innocent until proven guilty beyond a reasonable doubt. And I mean that because I've practiced criminal law before. They have surrendered. They've been released on their own recognizance, meaning they didn't have to put up a bond. They were just recognized that they have a low-risk flight. So they've been let out, and they are entitled to their day in court. The samples were, in fact, deactivated. They were not live viruses. And their lawyer's defense may even carry the day. 5 years in prison? That's the maximum. I don't think it's likely. But here's where the history gets uncomfortable. Because we've watched this movie before. In late 2019, early 2020, right before the entire world changed. You know, Wuhan. Suddenly somebody's talking about SARS-CoV-2. Suddenly we get into our vernacular the word COVID-19. Yeah, that time period before everything changed. You know what happened? Federal authorities charged the chairman of Harvard's chemistry department, a guy named Professor Charles Lieber, and a Chinese researcher named Zhang Jing. They were caught at Boston's Logan Airport with 21 vials of stolen cancer cells hidden, and I'm not making this up, in a sock. Yeah, a sock like you'd put on your foot. And what happened to them? Yeah, I'll tell you next. It's the Weekend with Michael Brown. 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I'll be right back.
1: Keep it right here. 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
2: 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We'll also discuss things like marketing strategy, what types of things we want to do to maximize the benefit when we start promoting it up and down the state and across the country. And the final thing we'll do is have a broad stroke conversation around price. Just knowing that we'll actually find that price at the very end, just before we get live, so we can maximize every penny possible.
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14: 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So go subscribe to the podcast, The Situation with Michael Brown. Back to the story about these two yahoos coming into the country with, again, to be fair, deactivated monkeypox virus, but they lie to the customs agent about what they're carrying. And as I said before the break, the history of this is pretty interesting. As I said, because we've seen the movie before. Go back to 2019-2020. The chairman of Harvard's chemistry department, Charles Lieber, and a Chinese researcher named Zhang Jing, they get caught at Boston's Logan International Airport. With them, hidden in a sock, 21 vials of stolen cancer cells. What happened to them? Lieber was convicted on six felony counts. Do you know what his sentence was? 2 days, 48 hours, time served. The Chinese national, Jing, he pleaded guilty to lying to federal agents, got time served, got deported. So when a U.S. attorney tells me to let that sink in, I think the thing he actually wants to sink in is the part that comes after the headline. And that's not whether these two guys have been charged or even get charged. It's whether anything ever actually happens to people at this level when they get caught carrying this kind of dangerous stuff around. That's the real question. We have rules for handling the deadliest substances on earth. We have a federal system to enforce them. And we have a track record that says when the credentialed and the connected break those rules, they walk out with time served and then get a quiet flight back home, or they go back to Harvard and they go back to teaching. I got a problem with that. Now remember, the vials were deactivated. That's fine. But the trust wasn't a sample in a cooler. The trust is the thing that's supposed to be inactivated when this kind of thing happens. And so far, it never is. The fact that both Munster and Quay are foreigners working in one of America's most sensitive labs in Montana, that's at least cause for attention, isn't it? Now, while the NIH routinely employs international talent, critics note that granting high-level access to individuals from nations with varying biosecurity standards that they work with on a day-to-day basis, or that geopolitical considerations can amplify risks to American is to all of us, is a really very legitimate issue. So the new arrests underscore the long-standing debate about vetting, oversight, and whether U.S. taxpayer-funded labs should even allow foreign scientists to either lead or work on the most sensitive work involving potential agents like monkeypox virus. Earlier in his career, Munster received a Young Investigator Award from vaccine maker Merck. At that time, he had just established his independent virus ecology unit at Rocky Mountain Labs in Montana. His research focused on the ecology, zoonotic spillover, cross-species transmission, pathogens of emerging viruses, especially things like Ebola or MERS-CoV or SARS-CoV, and all the bat-borne pathogens. Munster is said to have played a large role in preclinical testing of the Oxford-AstraZeneca COVID vaccine. Now, I'm not drawing a causal link here. I'm not even drawing a correlation. I'm simply wanting you to think about a guy that would lie about what he's carrying into the country directly to a customs officer, knowing full well what he led. Oh, we just got some equipment. And that guy played a preclinical role in the testing of one of the COVID vaccines. Now, you should note that vaccine was never approved in the United States and was ultimately withdrawn from the global market in the spring of 2024, starting in Europe. Wow. That's something. I don't think we should just gloss over that. And again, I'm not trying to create a conspiracy, but it goes to when you start putting everything together, you played a role in a vaccine that even, now, were politics involved in the approval of the COVID vaccines, the SARS-CoV-2 vaccines? Absolutely, I believe that it was. Was Merck paid more than they should have been? Yes. Were we lied to about the efficacy of the vaccines? Yes. And here's a guy who was involved in one of the vaccines that never got approved, coming back into this country and lying about what he's carrying. I know what he was carrying was deactivated. That's not the point. The point is, here are public health officials involved in controversies that date back 6 years now, 7 years in some cases, that are now coming into the country and lying again. That destroys legitimacy in science. That causes all of us to stop and say, what are you telling me? Is it true? Is it not true? Now, public health officials in this country are still concerned about monkeypox, primarily due to the risk of importation and the potential spread of the more virulent Clade 1 strain of monkeypox. That version has a historically higher fatality rate compared to the milder Clade 2 that caused the outbreak back in 2022. So while overall U.S. risk is truly considered low, fears center on travel-related cases. More than 20 Clade 1 infections have already been detected in this country since late 2024. So there is worry about laboratory accidents, unauthorized transport of samples, as in the case we're talking about, and the potential for accidental or deliberate release. Back in 2022, monkeypox, the outbreak infected over 32,000 Americans. They were primarily gay and bisexual men. But regardless of that, which I think is immaterial, these concerns have intensified scrutiny of high containment research facilities exactly like Rocky Mountain Labs in Montana. It's led to strict import controls on the pathogen. And yet, knowing all of that, these two men still lied when they came into the country. I know. I set the bar low. I told you the monkeypox and the chickenpox was both deactivated. That's fine. So it wasn't a threat to the people on the plane. What were they doing? Why were they doing it? And why did they feel the need, again, to lie about what they were bringing into the country? Do you ever get the feeling, as I think you should, that we're losing trust, we're losing confidence in the government to do exactly what's right? They plead guilty and they get 2 days, two days. Now they did, in addition, they get 2 years of supervised release, including 6 months of home confinement, a $50,000 fine, $33,000 plus in restitution to the Internal Revenue Service. The other guy from China, Zhang Xing, he pled guilty to one count, making a false statement, and he gets time served. We're going way too lax. Way too lax. But the problem remains, they lied. It's the weekend with Michael Brown. Hang tight. I'll be right back.

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0: Hey, welcome back to The Weekend with Michael Brown. Thanks for tuning in. As I always like to do at the end of the program, I want to thank the audience for tuning in and listening. I know you got other things to do on the weekend, but be sure and let your local affiliate know how much you like the program. And then again, if you like what we do during the weekend, you can always listen to us during the week on the iHeart app or download the podcast, whatever you do, and follow me on social media, Michael D. Brown on X, Facebook, and Instagram. And then please go follow the Substack, heckofajob.com. Let me tell you about a prediction. Back in 2022, when the Supreme Court told New Jersey it had to stop treating the Second Amendment like a suggestion, then Governor Phil Murphy went to the cameras and warned that the decision would make America a less safe country. It would turn into the Wild West, blood in the streets. You know the script. We've heard it as gun owners our entire life. So let's go to the tape. New Jersey went from about 1,200 concealed carry permit holders to over 57,000. Well, by Murphy's own logic, the morgues in New Jersey should be overflowing. Instead, New Jersey's murder rate fell from 3.9 per 100,000 residents down to 2 per 100,000 residents. The state's own attorney general put out a press release bragging about a historic low in gun violence. Guess what? After that Supreme Court case, after New Jersey was told you got to treat the Second Amendment like the Second Amendment, the Wild West never showed up. It never even got on the plane. It never landed. The Wild West nowhere to be seen. Ha! I am not standing here telling you that handing out 56,000 gun permits is what caused New Jersey's murder rate to drop. I can't prove that. And I'm telling you, if anybody else tries to prove that, they can't either. The honest truth is that crime fell almost everywhere last year. The FBI just reported the single largest one-year drop in murder since 1937, 18%. And the murder rate is on track for about 4.1 per 100,000. That would be, if we reach that, the lowest this country has recorded since we started keeping reliable books back in 1960. And a lot of things drove that. The country climbing out of the pandemic, aggressive federal law enforcement, cities finally getting their footing back, and guns are part of a crowded room of reasons. But here's what I can prove, and this is the part I want you to carry into your next argument with your brother-in-law who hates guns. The other side didn't make a modest prediction. They made a very specific prediction. They said that as more Americans started to arm themselves, to buy guns, to start concealed carrying or open carrying, they told us the body count would climb like crazy. More guns, more death, they kept telling us. That was the whole story. That was the entire justification for treating your right to defend yourself like a privilege you had to beg a bureaucrat for. And in fact, that's what New Jersey made you do. You had to go beg for it. Washington, D.C., same thing. New York, same thing. They took that Supreme Court case from 2022 and they virtually ignored it and said there would be blood flowing through the streets. That prediction failed. It failed completely. They made a specific prediction. More Americans, more guns, body counts up, more deaths. That's their entire theory. The entire justification for treating the Second Amendment right, the right to keep and bear arms, shall not be infringed. Oh, I think we infringe it all the time. You know, the government can't do it. And I want to make sure everybody understands that the Second Amendment is not about hunting. We know that. It's about your right to defend yourself, not just against a tyrannical government, which is what the founders were talking about, but your right to self-defense, your right to arm yourself and to protect you from serious bodily injury, if not death. You know, every Friday on my local program, in the last hour on Friday, I do a segment called Taxpayer Relief Shots. What's that? Well, I describe taxpayer relief shots this way. When some individual lawfully owning a gun, so I'm not talking about felons, I'm not talking about criminals, but I'm talking about you and me. When we lawfully own a gun and we carry that gun or keep that gun in our place of business or our home or while we're out on the street shopping, doing whatever we're doing. And someone attacks us, tries to rape our wife or our daughters, or tries to attack us, tries to rob us, and we have a reasonable fear of severe bodily injury up to and including death, we take our guns out. And we lawfully exercise the God-given right of self-defense. And sometimes when we do that, the perpetrator, the criminal, dies. Well, guess what happens when they die in your lawful exercise of your Second Amendment rights and your God-given right of self-defense? You just save the taxpayers money. You save them money because there's no trial, there's no incarceration, there's no public defender, there's no time spent on appeals. They ended up, as we like to call it, DRT, dead right there. Now, these people, based on the Supreme Court case, wanted to tell us that people like us who, I don't ever want to shoot somebody. I don't want to be put in that position. If I find myself in a position where I think there's going to be someone trying to attack me, I get myself out of that position. But you can't always do that. And all of the anti-gunners that I'm talking about here that predicted, oh, there'll be blood in the streets. No, I think Americans finally woke up and realized that lawful self-defense is a real thing. And we're going to do that. And I think that there is some, I don't think it's necessarily all causation, it's not all correlation, I think it's a part of many factors that have resulted in a reduction in crime in this country. My point being, their prediction of blood in the streets failed completely. We now have more guns in private hands than at any point in American history. More states with constitutional carry than ever, meaning you don't need a permit from the government to carry or conceal carry a gun. 29 states where a law-abiding citizen doesn't need permission from the government to protect yourself. And guess what? Crime didn't explode. It collapsed to a 65-year low. So whatever you may believe about cause and effect, about causation or correlation, you cannot look at that and still claim that an armed citizenry is somehow a public menace. The data buried that argument. And who are these citizens that are carrying these guns? Well, guess what? The data answers that too. And it's devastating to the other side. Concealed carry permit holders are convicted of firearms offenses at roughly 1/12 the rate that police officers are. Read that again. The licensed legally armed civilian is more law-abiding than the cop is. These aren't the cartoon vigilantes that the gun control lobby conjures up to try to frighten suburban voters. We're actually your neighbors. They're Alessandra Cuda, 5-foot-nothing single mother who got threatened on a trail with her 2-year-old and decided she was done. I'm not going to be an easy target. They're Audrey Botiford of Lansing, who's alive today, alive, because she was armed when a man twice her size pulled a knife. That's the real story the numbers tell. The predictions failed. The freedom worked. And no amount of fear-mongering changes what the data now says out loud. Hey, it's the Weekend with Michael Brown. Glad to have you with me. I'm glad you joined us today. I'll see you next Saturday. Everybody have a great weekend.
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6: News this hour from Town Hall. I'm Mary Rose. Federal prosecutors say multiple election fraud investigations are underway in California as officials continue counting ballots from this week's primary election.
7: The Assistant U.S. Attorney for Los Angeles, Bill Asaley, says his office has opened multiple election fraud investigations and sent a prosecutor to Los Angeles County's Vote Counting Center. A spokesman for the county's registrar said an Assistant U.S. Attorney was given an overview of the public observation program and participated in a walkthrough of the ballot processing operations, something he described as routine. The developments came as President Trump repeated claims of mass fraud over the drawn-out vote count from California's Tuesday primary. I'm Jennifer King.
6: New polling is raising questions about the Democratic outlook in Maine's Senate race.
8: Democrats are facing new concerns in Maine's Senate race, as recent polling suggests their nominee's lead over Republican Senator Susan Collins may be narrowing. The latest survey shows the race tightening after weeks of scrutiny surrounding the Democratic candidate. The numbers are fueling questions about whether voters are reconsidering their support as additional reports and allegations continue to draw attention. Willie Nelson, Los Angeles.
6: Critics of Republican Senator Susan Collins argue she's been in office too long despite a moderate image. Democratic challenger Graham Plattner faces a series of personal controversies, including allegations about past sexual behavior, explicit messages, and a Nazi tattoo. Motorists and airline passengers aren't the only travelers thinking about high fuel prices as summer vacations near. Recreational boaters are feeling a pinch from the Iran war, too. The ethanol-free gasoline that many boats prefer is even more expensive than regular gas. More on these stories at townhall.com.
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6: President Trump told the Wall Street Journal he wants incoming acting director of national intelligence, Bill Plute, to start the process of firing large numbers of employees in the DNI's office.
13: Trump noted that the size of the office has been
14: way too high for way too long. Yeah, I wouldn't mind. If he could, I wouldn't mind that.
13: Trump's administration announced last August that the office's budget would be cut by more than $700 million per year, while slashing the size of its workforce by roughly 40%. In an earlier interview with the Wall Street Journal, Trump says there's a lot of people that shouldn't be there. The Journal says that was a reference to intelligence officials who served under former Presidents Joe Biden and Barack Obama. I'm Lisa Dwyer.
6: Plute, who reads the Federal Housing Finance Agency, was tapped to replace outgoing Gabbard. Breaking news and analysis at townhall.com. Anthropic is proposing that top AI companies coordinate a way to pause the development of advanced AI systems if they become too dangerous.
15: The company behind the Claude

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2: 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I am a proud member of the Iowa Writers Collaborative. And for you regular listeners out there, you're going to want to tune in next time because I got a surprise for you. That project I told you about that I've been working on, well, it's ready now. And I think you're going to find it. It's amazing. So we will officially unveil it in our next visit next week. I'll get into more detail about it and you'll hear all about it and why I've been keeping it under wraps for so long. But I am very, very excited. It's my first time doing this, and I hope that you will find some value in it. But next week, you don't want to miss it. From the Tech Mobility News Desk, here's the title. U.S. nuclear fusion startup to build radioactive batteries for use in space. Now, this is a part of the Defense Department. It's called DARPA. And they have a program called Rads to Watts that aims to build nuclear batteries that deliver more than 10 watts per kilogram of energy. If you were like me, if you're like me, and the minute you heard the word radioactive, you would say, what? Why do I want to be exposed to this? So I did a little research. And even though, trust me when I tell you, I was not a really good chemistry student, but I am a good reader. And I'm a good researcher. So let me set the stage and give you some context before we even go a little further. Because I kind of had this wrong and in my mind until I did a little more research and I began to understand what was going on. So let me explain it to you. First of all, the word radioactive, we take that word for granted. The minute we hear that word, we think danger, terrible, it's horrible. It's, oh, my God. Here's what the word actually means. It refers to materials or elements that have unstable atomic nuclei. To achieve stability, these unstable atoms spontaneously emit subatomic particles or excess energy in the form of ionizing radiation, such as alpha particles, beta particles, or gamma rays. Let me stop right there. Until this, I didn't even know there was three types of particles. I had no idea. And there's a reason why that means something. Here's the difference. Alpha particle, heavy, slow-moving particles. They're easily blocked by a sheet of paper or human skin, but can be hazardous if the material is inhaled or ingested. Put that in the back of your mind, an alpha particle, because that's what this nuclear reactor is talking about. Beta particles, lighter, higher-speed particles. They can penetrate living skin, but are generally blocked by thin layers of material like glass or plastic. Also good to know. Gamma rays. High energy electromagnetic waves like extreme X-rays. These are the ones

0: These right here, these gamma rays, are the ones that require the dense shielding, such as thick lead or concrete, to be blocked. In other words, the gamma rays are the ones that we automatically associate with radioactive, which is not entirely true. Which is why I wanted to give you the choice, or at least share with you the different parts, three parts: alpha particles, beta particles, gamma rays. Now we're ready to talk about this. Because what they're talking about using are the alpha particles. And it circles around a company called Avalanche Energy, a fusion energy startup. They won a $5.2 million contract to build radioactive batteries that can power a laptop class system for months. And this RADS to Watts program from the Defense Advanced Research Projects Agency, or DARPA, it aims to build next-generation, compact, resilient nuclear batteries with higher densities. Here's the first shocker. Radioactive batteries aren't an entirely new concept. They've been around for years and have even made their way to Mars and NASA's Perseverance and Curiosity rovers. Another type of radioactive battery is used in medical implant devices and sensors, but all these devices face the same issue: low energy densities. By comparison, lithium ion batteries, which are used everywhere from wearables to grid level storage facilities, it has a high energy density, storing up to 300 watt hours per kilogram. 300 watt hours compared to the average radioactive battery that only does 2 watt hours, not even two. What they're planning to do is build a radioactive battery using this alpha particle. The particle that's easily stopped by a sheet of paper or human skin. That's important. Because these batteries will be designed to power a laptop class system for months, but will only weigh a few kilograms. And their goal is to deliver 10 watts of kilogram of energy. That's a 5-time increase, a major jump in power. The batteries will also, obviously, need to be resilient in challenging environments, such as extreme temperatures and radiation exposure in space, where conventional electronics degrade rapidly, because you got all the natural recurring stuff you're dealing with out there. As I said a few minutes ago, Avalanche will work to build solid-state microfabricated cells that convert alpha particles, and I'm saying it again, alpha particles, the heavy, slow-moving particles that are easily blocked by a sheet of paper or human skin, emitted by radioactive isotopes into electricity, alpha voltaic cells. And honestly, they say that this is quite similar to how a photovoltaic cell converts sunlight into electricity. Except these cells will convert the kinetic energy of alpha particles into usable electricity, powering a laptop-class device. Because remember, the original definition was of radioactive is that these atoms are unstable, and they're moving. And because they move as they degrade over time, over long periods of time, they want to capture that movement and use it in a way to turn it into electricity. Avalanche will test the battery's operational resilience using particle accelerators and active isotopes. Because remember, alpha particles are heavy and slow moving, and you have to speed them up in order to get the value out of them. It will also lead a team of researchers from the universities of Utah, Caltech, and the Los Alamos National Laboratory and McQuaid Microsystems. They're going to put all this scientific brain power behind this. Since Avalanche is actually a fusion energy company, taking up a project that uses nuclear fission as opposed to nuclear fusion might seem counterintuitive. Yet the underlying physics is relevant to Avalanche's long-term plan of building a portable fusion energy device. During the project, Avalanche will build degradation-resistant microchips that will be used in alpha-voltaic cells and eventually infused in devices. As the old saying goes, you got to crawl before you walk. That's what this is. The direct energy conversion technologies we're developing under Rads to Watts will be essential for extracting power from fusion reactions efficiently. And right now, fusion is phenomenal, but it takes so much energy to get just a little bit. So again, crawling before you can walk. Radioactive batteries in space. Not necessarily a new concept, but a concept of revisiting to optimize the value and to mitigate other shortcomings that just normal electronics can't handle. I mean, it keeps marching on in many different ways. And needless to say, there will be some advantages to the commercial world, guaranteed. Guaranteed. When it comes to the household budget, Americans have embraced a terrible habit, and it's getting worse. 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
0: The SRX, more wagon than crossover, more wagon than an SUV. And it was Cadillac's attempt to move beyond cars. And this was 20 years ago. This was 2006. By any stretch of the imagination, that car would be a yawn now. But it was a big deal back then. But then again, Cadillac said back in the day, we will never, ever build a truck. Yeah. The Escalade EXT, and the Escalade ESV as well, which is basically the same thing as the Chevy Suburban. Still building them, still selling them, and believe it or not, those things are going for about $100,000 plus now, and they can't get enough of them. Who knew? And that kind of leans into where I'm going now. It's no secret that everywhere you look, things are more expensive. With consumers looking at where they can save, substitute, delay, or even go without in order to make every dollar count. Yeah, Americans have picked up some bad financial habits that, while it may mitigate the current situation, has set the stage for a future day of reckoning that promises to be ugly, with a capital U. This is Topic A. You think about it. You're in the market for a new vehicle because your old one's 11, 12, 15 years old. It's come to the end of the line. You done. You need something, but you've decided you're going to step into a new one. Okay. You get the sticker shock because you've been out of the market for a while. Okay. And as you're grappling with trying to come to a payment and where you want to be versus where they say you can be, it might be $200 or $300 a month apart. Until the F&I guy at the close says, hey, you know, instead of a 5-year loan, why don't you look at a 6 or 7-year loan? And I'm talking 72 to 84 months. And here are the numbers. And the numbers are lower. And you'd look at your partner and you take a deep breath and you say, you know what? We can do this. Okay. So you do this. Second problem. So now you're in a higher, you're in a longer payment cycle with a vehicle that's still depreciating at the same rate. Let me tell you what happens. So, okay, you're about 6 or 7 years in on this thing. And for whatever reason, either it's having problems, it's starting to cost you money, you want out. But you, we'll say 5 years in, you ain't quite where you need to be. You owe more money than it's worth at that point because you put out there, maybe you went online and see, hey, I just want to figure out what my vehicle's worth. I'm trying to get an idea. They call the term negative equity. The other term in the industry is called being underwater. That means owing more money than the vehicle is worth. And then you're back at the dealer. You need to trade. Your vehicle's maybe anywhere from $3,000 to $5,000 underwater. The current numbers is on average, folks are around $7,100, almost $7,200 underwater. I remember when that used to buy a brand new car, that alone. So we're compounding problems. Number one problem, you're making your payments longer, which puts you in a situation of negative equity when you go to trade because you owe more money than the vehicle's worth. And then three, here's how you compound the problem, and a lot of people do it. all right, I'm in the hole $3,000, meaning what I owe on a vehicle and what the vehicle's worth, $3,000. The dealer says, I've got a lender. And what we can do for you is we can roll that negative equity into your next vehicle. Your payment's going to be $50, $75, $100 higher, but it's manageable. And the only way you'd walk into a deal like that is if you had to. And a lot of people do that. So what's that do? You're taking a bad situation that you did with the first vehicle, maybe around 2020, 2021, the middle of the pandemic, compounding that with rolling the negative equity into your next vehicle, meaning you are paying off at a higher rate than the vehicle you just bought is worth, which means, God help you, do not total that car in the first 3 years. You are digging a hole that by the time you come to the third flip, you're stuck. And here's what they'll tell you. They'll tell you that you need, sir, ma'am, you're going to need to put down hard cash $5,000 to make this deal work. Who's got that? I don't have that. That's a lot of money, particularly if you're struggling. Now, the article I'm looking at in Automotive News is contrary, because on the one hand, they tell you, okay, hold your car for longer. Look for vehicles that have cash in the hood, meaning there are some times that vehicles that the dealer says, hey, in addition to buying this car, we got $2,000 dealer cash, $5,000 dealer cash. If you're buying a pickup, $10,000 in dealer cash. And the pickups are the worst offenders, by the way, that you can put to lock down your negative equity. Let me give an example. You're looking at a new half-ton pickup, whether it be GM, Ford, or Stellantis, or Ram, if you will. They said, hey, if you buy this model equipped this way, we got $10,000 cash back. Well, if you're $7,000 in the hole, you're now $3,000 to the good. That works. But the problem is, even at that price, the typical deal right now is $50,000. If you're buying a truck, it's probably closer to $70,000. Is it really a good deal when the dust settles and the smoke clears? You're into it, but I guarantee you, even at 84 months, your money is higher. And chances are, you're probably paying really close to $1,000 a month, $12,000 a year for 7 years. And you hope nothing bad happens, like you don't get wrecked or the truck's not a lemon or something. This is the problem we're confronted with. The other thing that the article says, well, buy vehicles that hold their value. Well, that's great, but those vehicles that hold their value go for more money. And my money's only going to go so far. Hey, if you've got a budget of $20,000, it's $20,000. And you probably, if you've been smart and you've been listening to Ken, you already went to the credit union, you got pre-approved. So you know that I can spend on a 3 to 5 year old car up to $20,000 the bank will lend me, not counting my trade-in or net of my trade-in, and roll all that together and I might make a deal. Okay, you can only buy what you can buy. They said, well, vehicles will hold their value. Well, that's great, but the vehicles hold their value also go for more money. So it's kind of a nasty cycle. How do I get out of it? Well, there are two things you can do. Don't fall for the negative equity trap. And as much as it pains you, pay the thing off before you trade it. And if it's 7 years, bite the bullet. 7 years. Pay it off. That gives you some ground. And take care of it. Make the investments to keep it up so that you do have something to trade and something to bargain with that will help you in your down payment. Then look for the cash on the hood. Less of a thing now than it used to be, but every now and then. And again, particularly pickups. But remember, those pickups are going for north of $50,000. And here's something else you can do. If you're going to buy a new one, order it. Finally, Stellantis gets honest about Chrysler's future. And I don't know if I like it. This is the Tech Mobility Show.
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0: 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Check it out. Over the past year, I've been lamenting about the future of the Chrysler brand here in the United States. Regular listeners have heard me talk about the first car I had fell in love with in the fall of 1964 as a six-year-old first grader in Fitchburg, Massachusetts. My friend Mark Ronenberger's mother's brand new medium blue Plymouth Valiant 200 four-door sedan. I was Mopar or no car from that day forward. So to say that I got into this industry because of Chrysler would be an understatement, because I was all Chrysler all the time. Matter of fact, by the time I was a teenager, I owned a red 1965 Plymouth Valiant four-door myself. Forget the fact that by this time of my young life, my dad had pivoted from Ford and Mercury to the start of a 20-year relationship with Pontiac. Or that my still best friend, Donald Schroth, in Arizona, came into owning a 1969 Chrysler Imperial when we were teenagers. We'll talk about that another time. Lots of adventures. Bottom line, I didn't think that Chrysler and Dodge were going to survive Stellantis. And to be honest, I still have questions. This is topic B. Let me be blunt right here. There are four... Let me back up. Stellantis recently had an investor meeting. And they said 70% of their investment going forward was going to be four brands. Four. Jeep, Ram, Fiat, and I forgot the fourth one. Ain't that a shame? Wait a minute. I'll get it. Four brands. Chrysler was not one of them. I will tell you that. Four brands. And the reason why that counts is that if you had any history at all growing up in the U.S. market, then you would realize what Chrysler used to be. Chrysler used to be the pinnacle of investment. The pinnacle, I mean, you had Cadillac, you had Lincoln, and you had Chrysler. All big performance luxury vehicles. But years and years, and it just keeps shrinking. Keeps shrinking. To the point where, does Chrysler even have an identity anymore? That's the big question I've got. Because they've run it down. And I can't put that all on Stellantis. Let's be fair. That part of that was Fiat Chrysler before that, from the bankruptcy in 2009 till they merged with Stellantis. So Chrysler's been starved for product for about 15 years prior to the existence of Stellantis in 2019. And that's a problem. Because right now, it's an issue where, you know, all they've got is the Pacifica. Now, I say all this because Chrysler, knowing that whatever they get now will not be developed just for Chrysler, it will be a platform that was developed, in this case, wait for it, by Fiat. It will be a rebadged Fiat, what they're bringing to the market in the next couple of years. It's called the Fiat Grizzly and Grizzly Fastback SUVs, which are coming, the smaller models designed to expand the brand's global lineup. These will be made in Morocco for Europe and Brazil for Latin America. Chances are they're never going to be made in the United States. And they expect, Stellantis has said, they expect to sell rebadged versions of two Fiat models as Chryslers in the United States. I got two words for you. Dodge Hornet wasn't impressed. So the smaller Jeep, I'm trying to remember it now, the Jeep. I'm going to call it the Rampage, but I don't think that's what it was. But the smaller new Jeep they brought over from Italy, also not impressed. So what are they going to call these two little Fiats? If they're going to rebadge as Chryslers, they're going to call them, believe it or not, the Chrysler Arrow. Man.

0: If that name sounds familiar to you, if you're a person of a certain age, you might remember the Plymouth Arrow. It was a sporty, lightweight, and aerodynamic subcompact hatchback sold by Chrysler, built by Mitsubishi, from 1976 to 1980. My problem, being in a Chrysler aficionado that I am, is that they're recycling a lot of brands, models, names that really, today, nobody has any idea what they are. And the folks that do are confused. Let me back up to something that I tried to say earlier because it's important for me to mention this right here, right now. I mentioned 70% of the investment of the $70 billion they're getting ready to spend over the next 5 to 6 years. Four nameplates out of 14 get the majority of this money. In order, Jeep, Ram, Peugeot, and Fiat. Dodge and Chrysler aren't on the list. What does that mean? It means that what you're going to get when they bring out new products, for the most part, are going to be rebadged from one of these four is what you're going to get. So what does that mean for Chrysler? They are repositioning Chrysler from a premium brand to more of a affordable brand, which means if you do remember Chrysler, you'll be confused. And if you don't remember Chrysler, you have no idea. They really think that they're going to be able to impress the American marketplace that has seen some awesome vehicles from everybody in the last few years. Everybody's stepping up. Everybody. It don't matter. I mean, to me, you're going to need more than rebadged or badge engineered products to break through to recreate a brand. In Dodge's case, they still have what they call the Brotherhood of Muscle. They have an identity they can build on. Same for Ram, same for Jeep. Chrysler, not so much. And it hurts me knowing what it was, that where they're going with it. And they think that's going to be okay. Let me be blunt with you. They're turning Chrysler, today's Chrysler, into yesterday's Plymouth. Plymouth was known as the budget brand. Plymouth was known as the affordable brand. Plymouth was wedged between, was at the bottom you had Plymouth, then Dodge, then Chrysler. And if you go back even further, it was Plymouth, Dodge, DeSoto, and Chrysler. If you go back that far. The reason why I lament is that in order to make this happen, you're really going to have to spend some real money to build a brand that's basically been hollowed out over the last 20 years. That doesn't have an identity, which if you're prepared to commit is a great thing. But there's no type of respect they're paying to the homage of where the brand was. And there's no clue on where they think they're going. Just we're going to build an affordable brand with some products. We're going to start with a couple of smaller rebranded products and then maybe bring something. The last thing that I've seen in the last probably 5 or 6 years that I wish they would really build is the Chrysler Airflow concept. They showed it 4 years ago. And if they show it, if they keep it close to what it was, that would be a car worth buying. But right now, they got to decide what Chrysler really is. And that's where I'm hurt. Because I know what it was. And I know they're trying to make it into something else. And that takes, to build a brand takes years. Chrysler's been starved for years. A blank sheet is a great thing if you're willing to make the commitment. But it takes a lot of money, a lot of time, and a lot of focused vehicles that will be true to whatever your brand identity is. I'm not convinced in the current stature of what Stellantis is saying that they've made that commitment to Chrysler. Dodge would be fine. According to NGO People for Bikes, Brooklyn, New York is the nation's most bicycle-friendly large city in the United States. Huh? We are the Tech Mobility Show.
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0: Can you believe Brooklyn is considered by some in the cycling world to be the most bicycle-friendly large city in America? I mean, not Seattle, Portland, San Francisco, or some other sustainability-friendly city. Brooklyn, New York, of the New York City borough kind of Brooklyn. You know me, as usual, again, I got questions. This is Topic C. I am reading an article from Statista, which is a firm that compiles a lot of data and charts and stuff. And this article, recently written, quotes the NGO People for Bikes. For the first time last year, the ranking split the five New York boroughs up, leading to Brooklyn overtaking the former top city. And what do you think the former top city was? Again, not Seattle, not Portland, not San Francisco. You ready for this? Minneapolis, number one bicycle-friendly city in the country, outdone by all places, Brooklyn, New York. And I ain't hating on Brooklyn, I'm just saying. 9 million people packed in a lot of space, in a little space. If you've ever been in the south part of Manhattan, you know what I'm talking about. This is the same city that just instituted congestion pricing last year. And Brooklyn, one of the five boroughs, Brooklyn, number one. While larger cities tend to make bigger investments in infrastructure in order to support their higher population densities, some smaller cities achieved even higher scores, according to the release. This includes Davis, California, with a score of 81, Berkeley, California, at 73 points, and even smaller places that achieved high scores were Provincetown, Massachusetts, 96 points, Crested Butte, Colorado, 87 points, and Jackson, Wyoming, 80 points, and Big Sky, Montana, 76 points. Let's talk about Provincetown for a minute because I'm from Massachusetts. It's at the end, the extreme end, tip of the Cape. You don't get rail service. US 6 is a two-lane that barely gets you there. Traffic in the Cape in the summer, and if y'all on the Cape now hearing my voice right now, you know it is not cute out there right now. Bicycle is the only way to get around unless you plan to walk. So it doesn't surprise me that P-Town would be one of the higher-rated smaller towns. So let me give you the lowdown of the top six or seven. Brooklyn, number one, 73 points. Minneapolis, Seattle, San Francisco, Queens, New York. And we're talking about U.S. cities over 300,000 in population with the highest index scores for quality of cycle path networks, in case you were wondering. So we got two boroughs of New York City that finish in the top 10. St. Paul, Minnesota, which ironically finishes a full 10 points below Minneapolis, and I'm a little curious why that is. Yo, St. Paul, what's up? Just asking. New York, I'm going to assume it shows New York, so I don't know if it's all five boroughs together or what that is, but it shows in the next at 61. And then Portland. Stay weird, Portland. Portland, Oregon. A beautiful place, by the way. All the way down there. Seventh place, 300,000 folk. So what's going on? Folks, truth. The United States is a car-centric society, full stop. Why? Because in most places in this beautiful, big country that we live in, you're miles from anywhere. I've lived in Iowa for over 40 years, and I've always said it don't matter where you live in Iowa. If you hop in the car to go anywhere, even to go to the grocery store or to go to the convenience store, you're going 20 miles. You're going to do a 20-mile round trip, guaranteed, pretty much. Not every part of the country is optimized for bike paths. Although, I got to tell you, Iowa has a lot of bike paths. Typically, it's a rails-to-trails thing where they've taken old rail lines and turned them into bike paths. And I think we talked about maybe 2 or 3 years ago, a move afoot to create a coast-to-coast bike path with part of that running through Iowa from northwest to southeast. And they wanted to link these all together where you could literally get from Seattle to the East Coast riding your bike. So you got to ask. Are people riding bikes more? Or has it come down since COVID? Again, some more truth. We know that the bicycle plays a relatively minor role compared to large parts of Europe, where people are much more likely to rely on their bikes for everyday transportation, partially because everything's closer. Makes it easier to do. Here's the thing that you may not have realized. Yeah, COVID and trying to be apart from everybody actually increased bicycle sales. But here's the thing. Bicycle sales are even higher than the pre-COVID. Some people tried it, liked it, said, you know what? We're going to do it. What do you think folks spent on bicycles in the United States of America last year? $6.22 billion with a B. $1 billion for bikes. And that's up considerably from pre-pandemic, which was below five, and shows no signs of really stopping. The reason why bikes are, again, the reason why bikes are just not that popular in the United States, we're used to commuting longer distances. I mean, the days of being able to walk from your home to the factory, home to the office, been over. Fact about it, when I first moved to Iowa 40 years ago, I lived in a little town. We lived 5 minutes, five, from the office. To give you an idea, we had 45 minutes for lunch, and things were so close. You got in your car, we went home, had lunch at home, came back to the office, and 45 minutes was plenty. That's all you needed. Had time to go home, eat lunch, come back. That's how small the town was. You can't do that in most parts of America now. You just can't. But there are more numbers. Here's something else that blew my mind. Do you realize the average 4 in 10 adults lack the crucial skill for bike-first future? They don't know how, basically, directly, and honestly, they don't know how to ride a bike. They never had to learn. Balance is a thing they never gained. When I was a kid, learning how to ride a two-wheeler was the first thing. You had your little training wheels. You did that for a while. They took the training wheels off, and it got real, real fast. And you learned balance, and you learned how to ride a bike. Today, 4 in 10 Americans don't have that skill. Yikes. Don't know what they were doing in childhood, but according to this, yep, 4 in 10. And we're next to the bottom in terms of bicycle frequency and people who own a bike. 16% of Americans own a bike compared to 53% of folks in the Netherlands, which is top. There's only one country below us, and that's Korea at 12%. Can you imagine? All right, bikes. But the way things are going, you might have to rethink that. That's it for this edition of the Tech Mobility Show. I'm Ken Chester. Thanks for making us part of your day. Until next time, keep moving forward at the speed of technology.
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0: A Moment in History by KCNR and historian Dottie Smith. The Battle Creek Bridge crosses Battle Creek on Gillies Ferry Road. The north side of the bridge is in Shasta County and the south side is in Tehama County. It was built in 1911, is 152 feet long, and was engineered by Robert L. Reading, son of Major Reading. In 1984, a new bridge was built on its east side because it was too narrow, load-limited, and posted for less than current legal loads. The old bridge was left in place and today is listed on the National Register of Historic Places. A Moment in History by KCNR and historian Dottie Smith. To find out more about Dottie Smith, go to the Shasta County Historical Society.
1: Good day. Welcome to this week's Town Hall News Brief. I'm Phoebe Johnson, your host, and I'm here with the latest local updates. In a recent meeting, the Shasta County Board of Supervisors made several significant decisions. In a controversial 3-2 vote, they maintained Kevin Cry and Chris Kellstrom as vice chair for 2025. District 3 Supervisor Corky Harmon joined Cry and Kellstrom, while Supervisors Alan Long and Matt Plummer opposed. A resident conducted a silent sit-in protest during the meeting.
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4: News this hour from Town Hall, I'm Mary Rose. President Trump on Friday pushed back on inflation concerns, driven by a strong jobs report. He told reporters aboard Air Force One.
5: We have good everything, good numbers, but the job numbers just came out and they were fantastic. Far better than even anticipated. They anticipated pretty good, but they had no idea it was going to be that. And unfortunately, we're in a world where for the last 15 years or so, when you have good numbers, the market goes down. When you have bad numbers, the market goes up because too much emphasis is placed on inflation.
4: The Treasury Department is warning banks about the risks of serving people living in the country illegally.
6: It's part of the Trump administration's efforts to tighten immigration controls. The Financial Crimes Enforcement Network, or FinCEN, issued guidance following an executive order by President Trump in May. That order requires banks to scrutinize customers' citizenship more closely. But it is less aggressive than initially expected, since it doesn't mandate collecting citizenship information. Treasury Secretary Scott Bessent emphasized preventing illegal aliens from exploiting financial institutions. Banks are pushed to watch for red flags like identity theft and payroll fraud. Hiya Pinjwani, Washington.
4: During a heated Senate hearing, Senator Eric Schmidt sharply criticized Hawaii Senator Mazie Hirono for defending violent criminals, including those convicted of murder, rape, and fraud from deportation. Schmidt defended the SCAM Act, which would expand grounds for denaturalization and deportation for certain crimes committed with 10 years of naturalization. Motorists and airline passengers aren't the only travelers thinking about high fuel prices as summer vacations near. Recreational boaters are feeling a pinch from the Iran war, too. More on these stories at townhall.com.
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4: The screwworm fly is detected in Texas decades after the cattle threat was largely eradicated in the U.S.
8: The U.S. Department of Agriculture confirmed Wednesday that the New World screwworm fly has reached South Texas, the first time in decades that the parasite with flesh-eating larvae has threatened the nation's cattle industry, and only the third time it's appeared in the U.S. in that time. Agriculture Secretary Brooke Rollins said the case was in a 3-week-old calf in La Pryor, Texas, about 50 miles from the Mexico border. Rollins said there have been no other detections of the fly in the U.S. Bernie Bennett reporting.
4: Chinese humanoid robots are making waves with their ability to do backflips, direct traffic, and even make coffee. As such robots become more advanced, Chinese companies are looking for ways to profit from them. The government have helped support their development, and startups say they have thousands of orders from public and private companies. Breaking news and analysis at townhall.com. A British actor known for his suave, smooth voice has passed away.
9: British actor Anthony Head was known for his TV role as Rupert Giles, the watcher who guided Buffy the Vampire Slayer. He was also a villainous ex-husband on Ted Lasso, the Prime Minister in Little Britain, and Uther Pendragon on BBC's Merlin.
10: How do you expect anyone to fear a king who does not know his own mind?
9: Head's career spanned five decades. After training at the London Academy of Music and Dramatic Art in the 1970s, he appeared in West End and major British stage productions. In a statement, his daughters Daisy and Emily Head say he died at age 72 of complications from pneumonia. I'm Jennifer King.
4: Anthropic is proposing that top AI companies coordinate a way to pause the development of advanced AI systems if they become too dangerous. The company behind the Claude chatbot says the technology is improving quickly. More on these stories.

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0: This is The Pet Show with America's favorite pet expert, Warren Eckstein. Warren's the author of How to Get Your Dog to Do What You Want, How to Get Your Cat to Do What You Want, and he's here to answer all your pet and animal questions. Now, say hello to Warren Eckstein.
1: 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Is your Basset acting bashful? Do your felines have you totally frantic? Are you being totally controlled by your Chihuahua? So I even have to ask that. Living with two Chihuahua blendeds, they own me. You know, you would think behavior is trainer. They own me. My Chihuahuas own me. And you know what? I'm okay with that. Anyway, welcome to The Pet Show. If you love your dogs and adore your cats, I'm assuming you do. Otherwise, why would you be listening to The Pet Show? And you really, I mean, truly want to understand their behavior, kind of like they understand yours, or even a little bit better. If you want to find out why your dogs and cats do the things they do that may be confusing to you, you know what to do by now, right? Stay tuned, because once again, right here, right now, it is time for The Pet Show. That's right, America and Canada's first and only real pet psychology, pet training, pet behavior, pet lifestyle, pet problem. You got it. That's what we do on The Pet Show. We help you resolve any issues that you may have or any questions you may be having with your dogs or cats. Hello, everyone. I'm Warren Eckstein. This is The Pet Show. I forgot the name for a second. If you have questions about your dog or cat's behavior, they're jumping, they're humping, they're digging, they're scratching, they're waking you up. They look at the litter box and say, pee in there yourself. You get the idea, right? We will help you resolve any issues that you may be having with your dogs and your cats. But as I said, a whole lot more likely any issues that your dogs or cats have with you. Because let's face it, it's not easy living with us, those of us that do in fact walk upright. Busy show today, some great phone calls that came in during the week, some great emails. Again, you know now I record the show, so you can call me 24 hours, 7 days a week. If you have a question, want to share a comment, just leave a message and we'll answer you on the show or maybe in, you know, online. So write this number down if you want to leave a message and call 877-725-8255, 877-725-8255. Or if you prefer, you can shoot me a question. Just go to my website, thepetshow.com. And when you go there, you'll see it pop up. Ask Warren, ask away, whatever your question may be, keep it to pets, okay? And I'll try to resolve your issues, excuse me, and try to answer some here on the show, or try to answer some personally as well. We got a busy show, as I said, a lot of emails, some great phone calls. I want to share a lot of short subjects with you today, get a lot of information out there, get a lot of questions from people. Why does my dog do this? Why does my cat do this? And basically, it's really, from my perspective, it's easy to answer, but it really helps people understand their dogs and their cats a whole lot better. So let me tell you what I have planned for today's show, okay? Listen to me carefully. So your dog is licking his lips. Maybe your dog is yawning, turning away from you. His ears are pinned back. His tail's tucked between his legs. Maybe he's even grinning at you. What does it all mean? What does it all mean? You know, some of the most interesting questions I receive in my explanations coming up on the show. A lot of people don't realize that our dogs talk through their body. And understanding what they're doing when they turn away, when they, you know, some people say, my

0: Dog is growling at me when in fact the dog is just grinning or maybe actually smiling at you. So we're going to take a look if you have one of those dogs who's yawning or turning away from you, he tail tucks in occasionally, smiles. We're going to take a look and resolve those issues for you coming up on this show. I love these because they're really kind of short and I can get to the point. Also coming up, hey, we love our cats. No doubt about it. But hear me out. Are we boring? I know what you're saying. Warren, I give them everything they want, the best food, the best veterinary care. Do you? What your cats really need is more than catnip, and it's absolutely free. So coming up, we're going to take a look at what you can do to increase your cat's life, his lifestyle, make it a whole lot better. You may think it's perfect, but it can even be better than it is. Also coming up, had an interesting question. They always start the same way. Hey, Warren, why does my dog always lay on my clothes? Why does my cat always sleep on my pillow? What the heck is that all about? Can dogs have bad days just like people? You know, when I was studying in Europe, I got into more arguments, almost black eye situations, where I'd be fighting with these behaviorists. You know, I was what? 22, 23 maybe, and I would fight with these behaviorists that have been studying animals for years, and I say, you know what, I don't see it that way. I see it a different way. I think that, you know, if you think your dog has to be perfect every single day, then you have no idea what animal behavior is all about. Nothing is perfect every single day. So, do dogs have bad days? We are going to take a look at that as well. As I said, you can always leave me a message 24/7 at 877-725-8255. So here's the deal. I got a question this week. Another Hey Warren question. Why does my dog stare at me when I'm eating? You know, you can sit down, have yourself a peanut butter sandwich, whatever kind, but your dog comes over and he stares at you. By the way, if you're eating peanut butter, don't give any of that diet peanut butter to your dog, that low sugar that contains other things that might be dangerous, just like chewing gum, xylitol. So don't use that as well. Anyway, it's kind of interesting. Why does my dog stare at me while I'm eating? I know what you're thinking. You're thinking maybe he wants my food, maybe he wants a treat, maybe he wants a share. Well, that's a possibility. I would not deny that. But listen to me carefully. I might have a different take. You know, studying animal behavior, you got to study wild animals as well. And I wrote this down this week, so I'm going to share it with you. One of the most heartwarming answers is that they are looking out for you. In a pack dynamic, and dogs originally, many, many years ago, came from packs. I don't believe in a pack mentality now, but certain instincts are there. Members often watch each other's backs during vulnerable moments. By staring at you while you consume your meal, your dog might actually be acting as your bodyguard, scanning the perimeter of your living room to ensure you can eat in peace. Now, that may sound a little strange to me, but hear me out on this one. In the wild, when there's a group of animals, and even wild dogs, you know, I've worked with packs of feral dogs, and they go back to a lot of instinctive behavior. When one of the dogs is in the process of pooping, for example, the other dogs may look around. First of all, the dog will circle before he poops. Number one, they know the magnetic field. But even more important than that is they want to make sure they're safe, so they get the wind direction. But very often in a group of dogs, when they're eating, or if one is eating or one is pooping, the other ones will watch carefully and kind, we're part of them. To our dogs, we are their whole life. So it's not unusual that if your dog is staring at you, yeah, I guess he might want a piece of that graham cracker. I get it. But also look at it from his perspective as well. Instinctively, your dog does everything he possibly can to protect you. That includes protecting you while you're eating as well. So there's another response to everything. I remember literally getting into some, maybe we had a beer or two, but getting into a couple of arguments because I'm kind of weird that way. And even when I was a kid, I always tried to look at animal behavior from the animal's perspective. You know, that's why I have these T-shirts that say, none of my friends walk upright. By the way, they're available at Hugs and Kisses Animal, animalfund.org. It's because I really believe that there's so much more to understanding our dog's behavior. And I'm fascinated every day. You know, you would think I'd be doing this, what, 50-some-odd years? I watch Molly and Willie, my two rescues, every day. And every day I learn something new. Something new about the interaction with each other. Something new about their behavior. So I always suggest, if you want to be the best pet guardian you can be, watch your pet's behavior. As I said, plenty of time. We got lots of great questions coming up. I got someone who adopted a Bernese Mountain Dog. The dog was abused, doesn't know how to deal with it. I got someone who's got a dog that's coughing all the time, a rat terrier. We're going to take a look at that. And also, I got some interesting phone calls. A couple of them are long, so I may cut them a little bit short. But we have an interesting call coming in, by the way. We had a call come in this week from someone who has a large family. And I'm not going to play the whole call. I'll play part of it. And they need to find a home for one of the family members' dogs, the mom's dementia, whatever. I'll talk about that and talk about what you can do. Anyway, the phone number, write it down because you're going to want to call me. You know, your dog's going to pee. He's going to jump on you. He's going to do something. And you're going to say, hey, Warren, what do I do? Write this number down. You can always leave me a message, 877-725-8255. Or just shoot me a question. Go to thepetshow.com. Don't forget thepetshow.com. And when you're there, all you need to do is click on Ask Warren. And when you do, I promise I will try to get back to you. Anyway, let me take a quick break here and get back to some calls and answer some questions. And we'll talk about how you can be your dog's safe place. Am I pro dog? More than pro people? Maybe I am. Who knows? Anyway, every single day, every single week, every single month, I am inundated with groups that need help. Where do they go? These are not groups that have public relations people. These are not groups that have promoters. These are not groups that, they're all volunteers, and whatever they do comes out of their own pockets usually, or they raise $50 at a bake sale to spay or neuter an animal. You know, one of the prerequisites for me to donate to these groups is they have to be a totally nonprofit and everyone has to be a volunteer. And so we've been getting so many letters. And what breaks my heart, makes me feel good, is that you people are donating. What breaks my heart is that there's never enough to get to all these groups that want help. So let me explain Hugs and Kisses Animal Fund to you. First of all, it's mine. It's a 501c3 nonprofit. So every dollar you donate is tax deductible. That's important. And when you donate to Hugs and Kisses Animal Fund, you're donating to literally hundreds and hundreds and hundreds of small groups all across America. Not the big groups you see on TV. They do fine work. Great for them. But the small mom and pop groups that do the majority, these are the groups that go into the shelters and rescue the dog on death row and give them a foster. These are the groups that really deserve your dollars. And that's the question. Warren, who deserves my dollars? Well, if you want to make sure that money, 100% of it goes directly to them, here's what you need to do. 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Donate what you can. Don't think someone else is going to do it, because as soon as the money comes in, I send it out. We want to be poor. I don't want to keep money in the bank. I want to get the money out to these groups as fast as possible. So go to the website, hugsandkissesanimalfund.org. 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Please do. I love going there and finding checks. So you go to the website, hugsandkissesanimalfund.org. You'll see all the different ways you can donate. There's an address there where you can send it to. And pick up one of those t-shirts that says, none of my friends woke up right. A lot of conversations when you walk your dog with that. Anyway, the animals are waiting. They thank you. I thank you. All these rescuers thank you. They need your help. Let's be the group, kind of like the United Way, to help these small mom and pops. I'm Warren Eckstein. 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
4: .us.

My puppy everywhere. We are back on the Pet Show. I'm Warren Eckstein. You know, what I really enjoy doing, since we changed kind of the format of the show, I love getting emails, and I want to share this email with you. And it may actually take me two segments to respond to this email based on the fact that so many of my listeners have hearts as big as they can be and have done similar things. So listen carefully. This is from one of my listeners, Dennis. Hey, Warren. I adopted a Bernese Mountain Dog from a shelter. Bless you for doing that. I believe she was abused. She stays in our bedroom all day for her safe space. In our bedroom, where she will eat all of her food, she's very skittish, but she's really gentle and really loving, which is trying to give her space and let her take her time to come out of her shell. To get her out, I have had to go behind her and make noise so she'll go out of the room and go outside to do her potty. Is there anything you would recommend to help her understand that she's safe? We only want to give her love. Any tips you have to help make her feel more comfortable? I know it's going to take time, but I would love to hear from you. Thank you. Thank you. Thank you for this. And so many of my listeners have gone through situations, including my own dogs. One of them is, they were both pretty abused. So anyway, Dennis, hear me out on this one. Number one, again, bless you for taking this dog in. Excuse me. I work with a lot of Bernese Mountain Dogs over the years when they first started becoming popular. By the way, there's another breed very similar called the Greatest Swiss, which is like a Bernese Mountain Dog that got a haircut. Anyway, it's a rescue dog. I know you don't know a lot about its background. You believe she was abused. Well, if you believe she was abused, chances are that she was. There's lots of different types of abuse, though, here, Dennis. There's physical abuse. And there's emotional and psychological abuse. From what you're telling me, I don't see the physical abuse coming out, maybe a little bit, but I see a lot of psychological and emotional abuse, meaning that she probably was never had the opportunity to build up her confidence. This is a big dog. She needs to be confident. First of all, let me explain this. When you bring a rescue dog home, they need time to decompress. I know we are very often people compare to the dog they adopt now from the shelter and bless them for doing it to the dog they had. You can't do that. You have to give the dog time to decompress. How long does it take to decompress? I don't know. It depends, just like with people, it depends on dog to dog to dog. So the most important thing that you can do is spend time sitting on the floor with her and just having a conversation. The more she hears you, the more she starts feeling that there's no threat taking place here, the quicker she will start to come around and that confidence level will build up. Now, you got to go behind her to get her to go outside. What I would try to do, and you didn't say how many people were in the family, Dennis, but if there's more than one person in the family, I would kind of start maybe playing a little bit of monkey in the middle if you can. Just sit in the room and one person behind, one person in front. She feels comfortable with people behind and in front. Then maybe one person going outside of the door when she's feeling more comfortable going out there. It's going to take some time, but I got to point this out, and this is really, really important. Are there times we get frustrated? Are there times we're ready to give up? No. Let me tell you, when this burner, that's what we call him for short, when this Bernese Mountain Dog that you so gracefully adopted, once the dog realizes that, you know what, this is home, this is my safe place, the whole house, these people are my safe place. It took me a long time with my little guy, Willie, who weighs like 8 pounds. He was so abused. He was kicked and beaten and neglected. I've had him now 6 years, and there are still some times where I just look at him and say, you know, my heart breaks for what he went through. This dog, once he realizes that he has this home, once he realizes that he has 3 squares a day, once he realizes that nothing around him is anything but love, leaving a radio on talk stations, that's good for him too, so we can hear people talking. Using and just sitting down there and stroking him and grooming him and petting him, that's important. Use some high-value treats, whatever that may be, to get him to go outside, whatever that treat is. In other words, the normal treats are fine, but something really high-value to get him to go outside. It's going to take some time. You're absolutely right. But I am here for you, Dennis. This dog is going to turn out to be
You're Lassie. You're Benji. You're Boomer. You're Rin Tin Tin. Once that clicks in, that, you know what? This is home. Dennis and his family are incredible. My life is surrounded by people that love me, and therefore, I can gain that confidence. Also, once he starts gaining some confidence, it feels a little bit better. You might want to try a little base. You know, I'm not going to rush it. Let me come back. Let me do this. I'm going to take a break, and we're going to come back. I'm going to go a little bit further with Dennis and help him a little bit more, because I'm such a big fan of people like Dennis and most of my listeners that have rescued or adopted their dogs. But let me do this. Let me take a quick break here. Then we'll get back to resolving Dennis's problem. We got another problem from Lewis. We'll get to all your calls. Plus, I got some really interesting stuff to share with you. I'm Warren Eckstein. And yes, you are listening to The Pet Show.

0: Hey, Warren Eckstein here. You know, I receive hundreds of emails and texts weekly from animal lovers asking, Warren, who deserves my dollars? 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

Before that last break, I was responding to one of my listeners, Dennis, who sent me an email. As you heard me say, he adopted a Bernese Mountain Dog from a shelter, and the dog obviously appears to abuse. And I gave him a whole bunch of advice of what to do, but I wanted to go a little bit further just to make sure he gets this dog to understand that he's going to be loved for the rest of his life. Number one, this is important. With his food dishes, try to feed him more than once a day. Food is love, and food helps build up confidence. Not more food. We don't want a chubby burner, but we want to feed him twice a day at least, and maybe start feeding him out of two bowls. And gradually start moving the bowls closer and closer to that back door so he associates that back door with something special. You heard me talk about a high-value treat. I'm not talking about your milk bone, which is fine if you want to use it, but you need something really high value that he loves that's going to be outside with someone else he knows waiting to give it to him. And also, this is important, and this is going to sound a little crazy to people, but over the years, I've had the opportunity of working with a lot, literally thousands of abused dogs, and sometimes just sitting alongside of them and reading to them can make a big difference. My little guy, Willie, when I first got him, and he was horribly abused, I would sit down and literally read. I don't read a lot of books. If it has a hardcover, I don't know how to deal with it. But I literally read the Reader's Digest, large print edition, to Willie every single day. And he started coming out of it a little bit more and accepting the fact that when he heard voices, voices were a good thing. So reading a little bit to the dog is critical as well. Also, what you want to do is this. Once he starts getting a little more confident, once he starts building up that confidence a little bit, what I'd like to see you do is start some good, very, very positive basic training. 2 minutes at a time, 3 minutes at a time, also, and very positive. Again, not yet. Give him some time to decompress, like I said earlier. But once he decompresses, that's the approach that I would definitely recommend doing. And the reason I'm recommending training is that he probably never heard good boy, good boy, good boy. His whole life was probably based on the word no, no, no. So by doing some good positive training a little bit at a time, making it fun, again, once he decompresses a little bit more, he's going to be here. Good boy. What a good boy. You are unbelievable. The best dog ever. Once he starts hearing those positive rewards and those positive things from you, he'll start to change a little bit. Great, great email, Dennis. I love getting emails from you guys because it gives me the opportunity, even more so than phone calls, although I love the phone calls as well, it gives me the opportunity to really dive into in depth. And that's why I wanted to do this so much, because as I said, so many of my listeners have adopted dogs or rescued dogs, and sometimes they come with, I don't want to use the term baggage, but they come with background abuse, and they do come out of it. They do, but you got to take some time, and it does take some patience. Again, if you want to shoot me an email 24/7, all you need to do is go to my website, thepetshow.com. You can shoot me an email there. Now, I got a call. I'm not going to take it right now, but I'm going to take it in a little bit. I got a call about a woman who had to be put into a nursing home, and her family doesn't want the dog. What is that all about? We're going to take a look at that coming up a little bit. But I want to do this right now. Of all the questions I get, so many people ask me, why does my dog do this? Why does my dog yawn? Why does my dog turn his head? Why? So I figured I'd put together a list. So let's have some fun with this. Now, as I said, I often get dog owners asking me to explain what it means when their dogs look or behave in a certain way. For example, licking their lips, yawning, ears pinned back, even their grin. Let's check a little bit at a time. What about lip licking or nose licking? You know the dog licking his lip, licking his nose. When no food is present, especially what that, you know, food's there, it could mean, hey, give me some of that. I want to share some of that pasta with you, Pop. But generally, if it's not a food issue, when there's no food around and you notice your dog licking his lip or licking his nose, it could be an indication that the dog might be feeling a little uneasy. That's one of the signals they give, that licking of the nose and the mouth. Yawning. Now, some people say, if the dog is yawning, does that mean I'm boring the dog? Well, yeah, it's possible you're boring the dog. But outside of tiredness, when a dog yawns, basically it's a calming signal. So if your dog is feeling a little afraid or a little fearful, you may notice the dog yawning because that's his way of calming the situation down. Even at dog parks, very often when two dogs meet each other and there's a little bit of a conflict that's about to head on, what often happens is the dog will yawn to kind of diffuse the attention a little bit.
Now, what about the averted gaze or the head turn? Avoiding eye contact to appear non-threatening. You know, a lot of people say eye contact is important. I'm a firm believer that a lot of people overdo this eye contact thing. Yeah, if you stare into a dog's eye, that's fearful, something can happen. But if you kind of just gaze at the dog, it's a non-threatening situation, and they think they enjoy it. Now, let's say all of a sudden, you're taking your dog, you're hanging out with your dog, you're in the living room, but all of a sudden he starts sniffing the living room floor. He's been in there for how many years? What's he smelling new on the living room floor? Well, basically, it's what we call displacement behavior. There's something else bugging him. Something else is not right with him. So what he's going to do is change that by displacing that behavior and adding another behavior, which in some cases is just sniffing the ground. And scratching out of nowhere, again, that could be stress-related. I got some more of these. I'll try to get to some more of these in a little bit. Take a break in a minute. When we come back, I'm going to take some more phone calls. And I'm also going to talk about cats, because many cat owners don't realize that cats need a lot more than a litter box and a scratching post. They need a lot more than that. So we'll take a look at that again. The number, 877-725-8255, 877-725-8255. Or as I said, 24/7, go to my website, thepetshow.com. Shoot me an email there, and I'll try to answer it either on the show here, or if not, I'll try to answer it personally at the website. Let me do this. Let me take a quick break here, and when we come back, I got some more phone calls coming in. I want to talk about also that in some states now, you may be able to claim your dog as a dependent. Boy, too bad I didn't do that when I had 32 dogs years ago. I want to tell you about my friends at Delta. Can you imagine a dog, a cat, a horse, or any animal being tossed out of a car, abandoned by the people that loved him or so-called loved him? Can you imagine the dog or cat that gets lost and never finds his way home? What happens to them? They wind up in the woods. They wind up in the weeds. They wind up in the cities. They wind up in the streets. They wind up in the deserts. Most of them don't do too well because there's predators out there. There's disease out there. There's no water out there. There's no food out there. So very often they don't make it until they're found and rescued by Delta. Now, Delta is different. Delta is basically a sanctuary. What does that mean? They rescue these abandoned animals, these abused animals, these dogs, the cats and horses on their last legs. They bring them to their sanctuary. There's 24-hour veterinary care, and they spend the rest of their life at this incredible sanctuary with veterinary care, food, water, and most importantly, love. I'd like you to donate. If you can, go to their website, deltarescue.org. That's deltarescue.org. Or if you prefer, you can text them directly, dogs to 801-801. So what happens to those dogs? Well, if they wind up at Delta Rescue Sanctuary, they have a good shot of living a happy and loved life for the rest of theirs. I'm Warren Eckstein. This is The Pet Show.

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0: I want to know. We are back on the Pet Show. So here's the deal. I live in Arizona now. By the way, it's 106 degrees as I talk to you guys. The bottom line is this. For years and years, I've been talking about dogs in cars. You know, for 20 years almost, I was the regular pet and animal authority on the Today Show. And I did a whole segment on this. And I remember contacting Chevy dealership or the Chevy ownership in Detroit. And they sent me down a prototype car to show on the Today Show. Now, the prototype car had everything you needed for your dog. It had a built-in vacuum cleaner for the hair, a gyroscope water dish so when you're driving, the water doesn't spill. But most importantly, it had restraints. And that is critical. A lot of people think it's cute to drive around. I see it all the time. Window open, dog on their lap. God forbid you have an accident. That dog, number one, is going to be killed perhaps by the airbag. You know, have you ever seen an airbag explode? Popping in the dog's face if he's on your lap. That's number one. Number two, it's also going to hurt you. Number three, if the dog's in the back and let's say he's not on your lap and he's not restrained in any way and you have an accident or have to jam on your brakes, the dog is like a projectile going 40 miles an hour right through that front windshield. And the horrible thing I see, and I see it a lot, hate to say it, is dogs riding in the back of pickup trucks that are untethered. Horrible. In my cars, I have doggy seatbelts and a carrier. I prefer a carrier. So in the back of my car, I have the carrier. Molly and Willie go in the carrier. They love it. The carrier is actually hooked up to my seatbelt, so it can't go anywhere. That's the safe way. So please, please, I know it's fun. I know it's cute. I know you want to enjoy it. That's important to remember. So if you're going to be using your dog and driving around with your car, make sure they're held back. And by the way, people think it's okay to let their dog stick their window, their face out of the car window. Let me tell you, speak to your veterinarian. See how many times a year they see dogs that have eye infections, all kinds of debris in their eye from sticking their head out. I was never offended, but if you can get your dog to wear those, what do they call, doggles or goggles, whatever for your dog, I think that's a great idea. So I get the idea. I get it. You want to take your dog wherever you go, but do it safely, and that makes all the difference in the world. So, still coming up on today's show, tell you some more things your dog does, and we're going to talk about cats. You know, I said this last week. I get more questions about cats now than even dogs, and people don't understand that a lot of people think that cats are less demanding. You need to give them less attention. I say nonsense. So we're gonna take a break. When we come back, we're going to talk about why you should provide environmental enrichment for your cat. So that's part of it. Also coming up, we're going to take a look at why your dog, you ever notice your dog or your cat for that matter, just loves to lay on your pillow, on your clothes, especially your dirty clothes. We're going to take a look at why that happens as well. And we also got someone who is asking about what happens if no one wants a family member's dog. So we're going to take a look at that. Again, the phone number 877-725-8255, or check out the website. Besides being able to leave an email there, lots of great free info there as well, thepetshow.com. I'm Warren Eckstein. 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

0: Every year is the year of the cat. You know, sometimes late in the evening, I listen to some of the phone calls and some of the questions you guys bring. So I got this call this week from Nancy. I'm not going to play her whole recording because it's pretty lengthy. My listeners love to talk. But Nancy, I'm going to respond to you. So let's hear from Nancy, and I'll tell you what it's all about. This is Nancy.
1: My name is Nancy, and my uncle, who's 88 years old, has a Yorkie. And the Yorkie must be at least 4 or 5 years old, but he's not able to take care of it any longer. We've asked around, we've done all the research, and because I listen to your show, and I have for years, because I live now in Port Charlotte, but I lived in Queens, New York. So I'm very familiar with you, Warren. And I thought during the week and everything, after listening to his problems, I said, I'm going to call Warren and see what we could do about this Yorkie.
0: Nancy, let me respond to you. And it's a great question. I know it's a long question, but let me respond and get to the bottom line here, because a lot of people in this situation. What happens if someone in your family either crosses over or becomes to the point where they can no longer take care of their dog or take care of their cat, whatever the pet may be? I have a living trust for my pets. If the time comes when I'm incapacitated, some people already think I am, there's a whole thing that's taken care of. Now, you're not in that situation. He's already at the point where he can't take care of him. I cannot believe that this is a Yorkie and no one in the family is willing to take the dog or at least foster the dog till a permanent home can be found. That would be my recommendation. Until you find that perfect home, that's what you should be doing. Now, there are people out there that you can work with. For example, there's Yorkie Rescue. Every purebred breed has their own rescue. You want to Google Yorkie Rescue. As a matter of fact, be careful doing that. I'd rather you do this. Go to the American Kennel Club, AKC.org. Not the biggest fan of the AKC sometimes, but anyway, they have a list of rescues for all the different breeds. Go to the National Club. They will guide you to maybe some local fosters or local groups that specifically work with Yorkies. But this being the bottom line, number one, a living trust. I'm no kid anymore, and neither is my wife. So we've decided a while back that if something were to happen to me or something were to happen to Denise or both of us and one of us, we have other people that will take care of our dogs. In fact, in the living trust, they'll be well off taking care of my dogs, and the dogs already know the people that I've decided. So my heart breaks for you, Nancy. I know, I mean, this guy is 88 years old. God bless him. I'm sure he has an incredible relationship with his little Yorkie. He can't take care of it anymore. A couple of things you may want to consider. If he's not going into a home and he's staying in his home, maybe getting a pet caretaker to come in and take care of the pet and socialize with the pet, that might be another alternative. But my heart goes out to you, Nancy. I know you've been listening for a long, long time. Hello, Queens, New York. Although I did lose my New York accent. Keep me posted, Nancy, and I'll stay with you. And it's a big thing. And I hear this all the time in so many dogs. I'll give you a prime example. A couple of years ago, I was doing a live remote broadcast from Ventura County Rescue Humane Society in Ventura County, Oxnard, California. And while I was broadcasting, I see this people walking in this basset hound that had to be at least 15 years old. He could barely walk. And we approached him. They said, well, his owner just can't take care of him anymore. He's too old. We're the son and the daughter-in-law, and we're going to take the dog to the shelter. This dog had no shot of being, no shot of finding a home. Here we have a 14-year-old or a 13-year-old basset hound, half blind, half deaf, and his final days are going to be spent on a cold concrete floor. What the hell is that all about? Make plans. Bottom line is, we adopted that dog. A friend of mine adopted that dog, founded a home, and he lived out his life knowing how much he was loved. So please take it from me. If you live with a dog or live with a cat, maybe you're a senior. I've had a lot of people, you know, I do a lot of work with veterans. As a veteran myself, and sometimes they know that you know, the dog has done incredible work with their PTSD, but they know that and admit that, you know what, they don't know how much time they have. So what they do is they try to make that transition as easy as possible. Not a fun topic, not a great story, but listen, I don't know about you guys, but to me, my dogs and cats over the years, my pigs, they were part of my family. And they're my children. I have no children. So to me, these are my children. I know that may sound eccentric to some people. So if, God forbid, something were to happen, I would want to make sure that these guys were loved and taken care of, not just put in a foster home, but people that love them and take care of them. Something you may want to check out. By the way, there are hospice situations for dogs as well, something you may want to take into consideration. All right, here's the deal. If you want to send me an email or give me a call like Nancy did, simply 877-725-8255. 877-725-8255. That is the way to get through. Or if you want to send me an email, and I love getting the emails, as I said, gives me time to go into a lot more detail. You can shoot me an email 24/7. 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Don't let that scare you. Click on Ask Warren. 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I'm Warren Eckstein. 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
4: News this hour from Town Hall, I'm Mary Rose. There are reports of intercepted Iranian missiles and drones targeted at Beirut and Kuwait.
5: Air raid sirens in Bahrain as Iranian missiles and drones head for Gulf neighbors, including Kuwait. Bahrain's government says those missiles were intercepted and called on Iran to immediately cease attacks on its Gulf neighbors. The statement came hours after the U.S. military said it shot down Iranian ballistic missiles and drones launched toward the Strait of Hormuz and Gulf Arab allies on Friday and struck some of the Islamic Republic's coastal surveillance radar sites in response. I'm Julie Walker.
4: President Trump gave a speech and met with farmers in Wisconsin in a preview of what his midterm campaigning might look like.
6: We love the farmers. We love everything about your state.
7: The president described the Republican Party as the only option for farmers.
6: As president, I fought for the American farmer like no one has ever fought before. Nobody's like I'm up here today. I don't need this. I got elected. I got elected. I'm here because I like the farmer.
7: Trump has scheduled a weekend at his estate in Bedminster, New Jersey, and will then attend Game 3 of the NBA Finals in New York Monday night. I'm Jennifer King.
4: Federal regulators giving the head of the MARTA transit system in Atlanta 2 weeks to put together a report on security and spending after a woman is brutally stabbed to death.
8: The feds will now be stepping in and investigating two stabbing attacks in Atlanta that happened on the MARTA transit system in the same week. The Fulton County Sheriff's Office says a 66-year-old woman, Margaret Swan, was stabbed to death, a 25-year-old under arrest. Transportation Secretary Sean Duffy posting a picture of her on his X page, writing, "Margaret's family deserves accountability. No one should be forced to fear for their safety on public transit." Laura Winters, Atlanta.
4: More on these stories at townhall.com.
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4: NASA on Friday temporarily ordered astronauts to take shelter doing repairs to fix a fresh leak aboard the International Space Station.
10: The five astronauts moved into the SpaceX capsule that is docked at the station while cosmonauts worked to fix the leak, which is on the Russian side of the orbiting laboratory. NASA spokesperson Bethany Stevens said via X the decision was made out of an abundance of caution. The crew left the capsule and returned to regular operations after repair work was paused. That part of the space station has suffered from cracks and leaks over the years. NASA and Roscosmos decided to do a more extensive repair after fresh problems were found. Bernie Bennett reporting.
4: The screwworm fly is detected in Texas decades after the cattle threat was largely eradicated in the U.S. The U.S. Department of Agriculture confirmed Wednesday that the New World screwworm fly has reached South Texas, the first time in decades that the parasite with flesh-eating larvae has threatened the country. Breaking news, townhall.com. World Cup fans who thought they scored free tickets will now have to pay full price.
11: FIFA has canceled World Cup tickets issued to about 60 fans who mistakenly got them for free because of a website error during the checkout process. Soccer's ruling body issued a statement saying it regrets the error and any inconvenience caused, adding that those tickets remain reserved for the fans who were affected to buy at the agreed price. The tickets were sold through the official World Cup site on May 21st. It's the latest glitch in an often controversial World Cup ticketing program. The Attorneys General of New York and New Jersey are investigating FIFA for possible violations of consumer protection laws. I'm Marcela Sanchez.
4: The 104th game World Cup starts next Thursday in Mexico City. Taylor Swift has released a new song for Disney and Pixar's Toy Story 5. More on these stories at Town Hall.
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1: And welcome in, ladies and gentlemen. 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Greg in Dallas, Texas, how you doing today, brother? Welcome back.
2: Man. Hi, thank you, man. I'm doing pretty good. It's been a beautiful week here in DFW. A little rain, but it was welcomed. So
1: yeah, well, you sent it our way. So.
2: Yeah, it's headed your way, definitely.
1: That's okay. Scared my dog for a couple days, but that's okay. Hey, would you be kind enough to tell people where they can watch the show, get involved in the chat, and all that fun stuff? And then I've got some opening comments for the first segment. Then I'm going to introduce two new partners in the second segment of tonight's broadcast. So it's going to be a fun half hour. Go for it.
2: Yeah, sure. Let's see if I remember how to do this. If you
1: haven't been that long.
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1: Yeah, and we see your chats on the live stream, guys. We do appreciate that. Let me get cracking here because I've got 9 pages of notes, Greg, and I'm not going to get to all of it. I can promise you I'll get through as much of it as I can. Guys, if you've been listening to the broadcast over the last few days, I've been focusing on some constitutional issues, things, what is Virginia? You got 8 prosecutors in Virginia now. That number might be higher. Forgive me if I'm not up to speed on that yet, but it was the last 8 prosecutors saying, no, it's not going to happen. And, of course, Connecticut. Governor Lamont just signed a Glock ban in Connecticut on Thursday last week, and we've been tying these things together because it's not just about the gun and the ban. It's about constitutional issues, and if one of the most important lessons I've learned over the last 18 years, nearly 2 decades of doing this show, is that the enemies of our freedoms will never quit. Ryan Petty famously said on the program, he'll be here in the third hour, they never stop. They never surrender, and they never admit defeat. And they're not going to. They just simply find a new way. And if you want proof of that, now we're going to switch from Virginia and Connecticut. I'm going to bring Delaware into this mix because it's all tied together. It's just the way they operate. And there's now a coalition of anti-gun attorneys generals across the state, and I'm going to read you those states, that are rushing to defend Delaware in a Third Circuit case. But I want to take you back briefly for just a moment. Remember the Bruin decision, of course, 2022. Hard to believe it's been 4 years removed. But that was a monumental victory. Or was it? Well, it was. But was it as monumental as we think it was? The Supreme Court finally said what we've been asking them to say for decades, that the Second Amendment is not a second class right. And it struck down New York's discretionary permit scheme and made clear that ordinary Americans, law-abiding citizens, have a constitutional right to bear arms outside the home for self-defense. That made that clear. Gun owners celebrated, constitutionalists celebrated, we all celebrated, freedom-loving Americans everywhere celebrated. What did the anti-gun crowd do? Did they accept the ruling? No, they didn't accept the ruling. Did they respect the Constitution? Of course, they didn't respect the Constitution. They never do. Did they even acknowledge that they lost? No, they did not. They tried to flip it into a victory. They did the same thing with Heller. Crazy how they operate in an upside-down world. But that's because they never do any of these things. It's by design. Instead, they begin searching for new ways to accomplish their same goal, and that goal never changes. The methods change. The targets move, if you will. The language changes because they hijack the language. Think assault weapons in Virginia now, assault firearms bill. The strategy evolves, but the objective always remains the same. And that's more government control. That's more government power. And when that happens, it's less individual freedom. So what are they doing now? Well, in Delaware passed a law requiring citizens, and this is less than a year old, to obtain government permission simply to purchase and possess a firearm. Think Illinois FOID cards, firearms owner's ID cards. Not to carry one, not to conceal one, not to transport one, but to own one. So think about that. And for over 250 years, ladies and gentlemen, Americans have exercised our right to keep and bear arms without that government permission. But now, today's bureaucrats want you to ask permission before you can even exercise.

0: the very right itself. But here's where it gets dangerous and where this needs to gain your attention, because it's not just Delaware. It's not just one rogue state operating on its own. Get this. As I mentioned, 17 states' attorneys general plus D.C. have lined up behind Delaware's permit to purchase in defense of it in a brief. 17 states, let's name them. New Jersey. Now think about who controls these states when I run through these for you. New Jersey, California, Colorado, Connecticut, Hawaii, Illinois, Massachusetts, Minnesota, Nevada, New York, Oregon, Rhode Island, Vermont, Virginia, Washington State, and of course Delaware itself, and the Attorney General for the District of Columbia, D.C. This is coordinated, folks. It's not random. It's not an accident by any stretch of the imagination. This is a coalition of anti-gun states that are attempting to create, let me phrase it, as a roadmap, if you will, for the rest of the country. They're looking at Bruin and they're saying, fine, if we can't stop you from carrying a firearm, maybe we can stop you from even buying one in the first place. So I ask you the question, do you see the game here? And Armed American Radio listeners, you understand that. They can't ban your carry permits outright. 29 states are constitutional carry, don't require one. They don't care. They're just going to regulate it. And what are they going to regulate? Your purchase of a firearm. You see how this never stops, ladies and gentlemen. It just creeps. That's why we've been focusing on Virginia. That's why we're focusing on joining groups like AZCDL and VCDL. And coming up now, we're also going to begin talking about Florida carry. Yes, there's threats in Florida, too, as there is in Georgia. We've got to stop it now. The fight is in the states. If they can't regulate, think about what they'll do. If they can't regulate purchasing, they'll regulate training. If they can't regulate training, they'll regulate how you store your gun. See Virginia. If they can't regulate storage, they're just going to require you to get insurance. See Southern California. They can't stop you one way, they're just going to come at you another way, because the objective itself never changes, only the method changes. And that's why for years I've told you over and over again that the anti-gun movement here is incredibly creative. Alan Gottlieb said it himself on this program, that their creativity, so you've got to hand it to them, their creativity knows no bounds, and it doesn't. They never stop searching for that next angle, for that next game, that next workaround, that next, what do they call it, loophole, that next excuse, the next common sense restriction. And every single one of these attorneys general, ladies and gentlemen, is telling you exactly what they believe, and you'd better pay attention to them. They believe the government should have the authority to decide whether you are worthy of even exercising a constitutional right, period. Not after you've committed a crime, before you've committed a crime. That's a dangerous precedent in a free society. And they claim, using Bruin, that because the Supreme Court allowed shall issue in Bruin, and there's some nuance there that I don't have time to go into in this segment, but we'll cover it later, likely with Jared Yanis. We're going to be spending a lot of time on this topic. But they claim that because the Supreme Court allowed shall issue permitting systems for carrying firearms, that somehow government should also be allowed to require permits just to purchase and possess those firearms that they've been forced to allow you to carry. See, what they did here is they lost one fight, so now they're trying to stretch the ruling into something that it never was and never was intended to be. The Supreme Court discussed in Bruin carrying firearms in public, ladies and gentlemen, and the anti-gun movement is desperately trying to transform that into permission to regulate possession itself. Here's the troubling part. There's a lot of troubling parts, but this is one of the main focuses. The Delaware law contains language allowing authorities to deny permits based on subjective claims that someone might pose a danger. And that's when that happens, we start entering that realm of discretion again. The very thing Bruin itself was supposed to stop. And this is why I keep telling you about this. It's not about guns. In Glock, the situation in Connecticut, it's not about the brand. It's about power. It's about whether government must respect the limits placed on them by the founders in the form of our Bill of Rights and Constitution. And we don't have time to go into the rest, but I can ask you to apply your free speech rights, your rights to practice whatever religion you want. Can you imagine if all of this that they're doing here in guns and your right to bear arms applied to every other amendment in the Bill of Rights? Ladies and gentlemen, they hate your guts, and their goal is to just expand their power, expand their control, and that's the pattern that they're following. When we come back, we're going to talk about this and a lot of other things throughout the hour. When I come back, I'm going to introduce two new sponsors for you. Be back right after the break. We'll see you on the flip side. Don't go away. Armed American Radio listeners, you already know the name. 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
0: 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Welcome back to the show. All right, guys, welcome back to the show. It's great to be with you. Greg, I'm going to spend this segment talking about two new partners. You know,
2: sure, sounds great.
0: Greg, you get it. If we don't have sponsors, we don't have a show.
2: 100%.
0: And these guys are the best of the best, as you know. We keep our partners for a long, long time, and there's a reason for that. And, I mean, I've turned down the opportunity to have more partners on the show simply because in many cases, and I hate to say it this way, but they're some of the stuff's just not good enough to be on the program. And if I won't wear it, use it, sleep on it, you know, shoot it, own it, drink it, it's not coming on the show. I mean, it's just not going to happen. But I'm going to get personal here for just a second because, Greg, on this program a number of years ago, I've been right up front with you guys from day one. You guys, if you missed the show, I forget the month it was. It was a bad month for us all the way around. It was March or April. I believe it was April. And I had Kurt Schilling on the program. And Kurt Schilling is the one that mentioned and brought up the my wife's breast cancer diagnosis, Greg. That's been 8 years ago, and she's 100% fine now. But for years, you know, after something like that happens in your family, you know, but there are certain things that don't go in people's mouths in our house anymore, right?
2: Sure.
0: Mama runs the ship, and one of the things that she's been talking about for a long time is water. And guys, what I'm getting ready to tell you happened just over the last 4 days. It was almost uncanny. But I had been looking for a water purifier, not one of those, you know, what do you call the ones that the handheld things?
2: Oh, the pitcher?
0: You know, the pitcher things?
2: Yeah.
0: Yeah, and I don't want to name them. I don't know the names. But those, to me, they just seem cumbersome, you know. We have one in the refrigerator, but I wanted one that stands up on the counter. And I'm going to show you, if you're watching on your screens, this is the unit that I'm talking about that's actually in my kitchen. That picture that you're looking at right there, depending on which side my camera's looking at, that's it. And that's a Cove Pure water purifier. And it's the, let me flip that over and show your screen here real quick, because I want you guys to see this. It's a Cove Pure CP16. And Greg, when I started doing some research on this, I found out the nastiest stuff, and I'm going to mention it to everybody.
2: It's
0: right.
2: It's terrible.
0: Oh my God, I had no idea. I had no idea. It was brought to me by the people at Cove Pure. Take a listen to this one. And this research is real, ladies and gentlemen. I did my research on this. I want you to check this out. Did you know that researchers have been documenting male fish developing female characteristics in rivers all across the country? Did you know that? Have you ever heard that?
2: Yes, actually, I have.
0: Have heard that?
2: Alex Jones told me about it.
0: Okay, well, that might be okay for a bunch of lefties to have male fish developing female characteristics, but that ain't flying here, okay? So, and guys, it's disgusting, but I'm going to go here with you because it's true.
2: No, there's a lot of chemicals that people don't realize that do get into the water, and it's from trash and a lot of different ways for it to get in there. It's really amazing.
0: Comes a lot of it where that what they're finding out is the pharmaceuticals.
2: Yes.
0: It comes from birth control pills and wastewater treatment plants.
2: 100%.
0: That can't fully filter out water. And if you think about it, you know, your water comes from filtered wastewater, ladies and gentlemen. But that's the same water that runs into your home. And I have two kids, you know, a son and a daughter, as you guys know, and my wife, of course, a cancer survivor. So this is a serious business. But I don't want that stuff coming in. And I bought this unit that you see on your screen right here. And they were setting us up a promo code, getting ready to launch. And I used the promo code just like you guys do. I saved $250 off. Now, if you're interested and you want to see more about it, they provided a great landing page for us. If you're watching, you can see it up on your screen right there, right above you. Above me, somewhere up there on the screen in the corner, whichever way I point to wherever it is. That's a Cove Pure QR code. You can put your phone at that. It'll take you right to our landing page. But, guys, this is gross, but I'm going to go here because I can. When people take medication, their bodies don't absorb it all. It gets flushed, goes through the wastewater treatment. And those plants that were never built to catch that stuff, Greg, you know, like the estrone from birth control pills and stuff, all the antibiotics and antidepressants, comes right back out through your tap. And those standard pitchers just don't cut the mustard, man. They're too small, they're too persistent, and guys, the research is out there. I had no clue, but it's really nasty. But you need something like I have right now. It filters that stuff out at a molecular level. Say that fast a few times. But guys, it's the real deal. It's the Cove Pure 61 over here, the CP61, and let me bring that back down again. Now, let me pull that back up here for you.
2: And you know, that's a really nice and sleek looking unit too. It could sit right next to your refrigerator.
0: Are you looking at it right now?
2: Yeah, I'm looking at it on the live stream, and it looks like one that doesn't take up your entire counter, so you could have it in a nice little tight spot right next to your coffee maker.
0: It's right next to the coffee maker. The coffee maker's over to our left. But what's really cool about this thing is I had a little learning curve, right? But here's some of the things I love focusing on. It's instantaneous cold, wet, cold. It says cool on it. You hit cool, and then you hit the cup size you want, and it's instantaneously cold. And here's what I found out. You know, I like a good bourbon from time to time, right?
2: Sure.
0: You take that purified water and freeze that into cubes, and you've got clear ice, baby.
2: Yeah, you do.
0: Right? So you can put it in blocks and all that cool stuff if that's your thing.
2: The round
0: It's
2: ball.
0: Also instant hot, so if I ever run out, like I did before, of my blackout coffee, and I have to use the blackout instant hot. It's right there for you. It comes out instant cold, instant hot, just by the touch of a button. It's really strange. But the fun part about it was I had no idea my wife had been looking at these. And over the weekend, I had no clue. And she said, what's the FedEx coming in? And I said, oh, that's the Cove Pure Water. She goes, oh, my God, I've been looking for one of those. Thank you, thank you, thank you. While I was running Andy's show yesterday, she set it up.
2: Oh, cool.
0: She set it up. And that's how easy it is. It's plug and play, man. It was really cool. So there it is. It's CovePure.com/AAR. Go take advantage of it. You're going to be hearing us talk about it. And the landing page they put up is really cool. Now, the other thing I want to talk to you about here is a bucket list item for me, ladies and gentlemen, and that's Pendleton Safes. Pendleton Safes joins us now. And the family, Gordon and Bruce Pendleton, man, salt of the earth, the real deal. And a Pendleton Safe, and as much as I hate to admit this, Greg, it's so cool to have a great safe company on the show with us.
2: Yeah, it's about time.
0: But I have two safes, and I hate this because every time I open them, I get really frustrated. Stuff's everywhere, man.
2: Yeah.
0: I got papers in there. You know, everybody goes through it to get their stuff. There's guns on the top shelf, and I have a lot of guns and things of that nature. And yeah, I've got rifles that are stacked up, leaning up against each other, and it just drives me crazy. I actually put a nick in my Thompson in the grip trying to get another gun out that fell into it. I can't unsee it, man.
2: Oh, no.
0: I just can't unsee it. Never happens with a Pendleton, ladies and gentlemen. Because the technology they use, the safes revolve. They revolve. You never have to touch your gun in a Pendleton safe ever again. Never again. It's, Greg, the thing is unbelievable. And the light system in it, ladies and gentlemen, 400 LED lights. Let me pop this up on the screen so I can share this with you. I think I've got it. Here it is. These are Pendletons, ladies and gentlemen, and they are absolutely gorgeous. They're not just for guns. They're not just for your valuables, but look at the organization in this. I got to play Radio Theater of the Mind with you. When you open up these beautiful safes, they turn. They rotate. 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It's 100% instant organization. 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Love you guys. We'll be back. AWR Hawkins from Breitbart News. Don't go away.

0: Now, this is Carl Bott and Ted Leidy. We want to invite you to our new show, Man Up, the fourth Thursday of each month, right here on KCNR 96.5 FM and 1460 AM.
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12: 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Welcome back to the show.
13: Welcome back. Welcome back to the show, ladies and gentlemen. It's great to be here with you. 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We're in front of this very powerful CZ microphone. 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And you heard the newest sponsors. I hope that you give them a look. We'd appreciate it. And by the way, you save $250 off on that Cove Pure Water. And it runs at, the unit is $649. If you go to their regular website, I think they've got it knocked down $50. You go to the AAR, it's $250. Take advantage of that. Great bargain over there for you. AWR Hawkins, Breitbart News. Welcome in, brother. How you doing, man?
14: I'm doing good. How are you?
13: I'm doing wonderful, man. It's always a pleasure having you here. That's to say the least. I got to go to Virginia with you, AWR. there's a lot happening there. And for the last couple, 3 days, both on this show and when I was sitting in for Andy Hoosier on Saturday, his Saturday national program yesterday, I tied together the Glock ban in Connecticut that Lamont just signed. You wrote about it, along with what's going on in Virginia. And I tied it together with the prosecutors in Virginia. I think we're up to 8. If you know that we're up even higher than that, let me know. I may be wrong on that. But you've got a piece here.
14: I think we're at 10.
13: Are we at 10 now? Okay, see, there you go, ladies and gentlemen. We're at 10. And that's great to know. And we're going to have Phil Van Cleave on coming up this week. That number is going to continue to rise. You agree with me on that, A-Dubs? It's going to rise.
14: People are not. This deal, as you and I have spoken about privately, as it runs against the Virginia Constitution, when people see other people standing up, as they've done, as we went from one prosecutor to 3 to 5, now to 10, it's going to just keep growing.
13: Yeah, it is. And now we've got, and you've got a great piece up here that came out yesterday fairly early. And guys, honestly, the direction this is moving, it's moving slower than the Second Amendment sanctuary movement did, AWR, I think, a little bit slower. But there's reason for that, because you've got prosecutors and sheriffs involved here that are making decisions that are a little bit more than verbally saying, I promise to support the Second Amendment. I mean, these prosecutors are saying, we're not going to prosecute people for these crimes that have been created under this new law. And now your headline reads, sponsor of Virginia assault weapons ban tells anti-gun control prosecutors, quit tough guy posturing. So, okay, we should just quit tough guy posturing and let this guy screw us out of our constitutional rights. I'll let you take this one away. Just be FCC friendly is all I'm asking, because it's very difficult for me to do that right now.
14: Right. Well, it's a weird thing, but I've said it before on X and other places with people when I interact, but in a very non-aggressive way, and I stress the non-aggressive, and I will even say in a very respectful way, we have to convince the government we're not going to give up our guns. That's a starting point. Not going to happen. And when I say our guns, I mean that .44 Magnum I got from my daddy. That's a revolver. You're not getting it. I mean the .45 ACP I have that was my uncle's. That's a 1911. You're not getting it. I mean the number of ARs I have, and it's none of your business how many I own. You're not getting them. And they just need to know we're not playing the game. The Second Amendment is there not to handcuff the people, but to handcuff the government.
13: The government.
14: Same
13: Thank
14: deal
13: you.
14: With the first. Same deal with the First Amendment. It's not there to tell me what I can or can't say. It's there to tell the government, keep your nose out of the people's speech. And so the government needs to know we know that, and they can go and do whatever they want. They can spend all their time passing legislation about windmills or wind turbines or whatever. That's great. I love it. Do whatever you want to do. But you're not getting my guns, and the quicker you figure that out, the quicker you'll keep pushing, or quit pushing, excuse me.
13: Yeah, well, let's talk about the push here, because the arrogance, and let's just, I'm just going to give you his name. This is the guy that wrote the bill that the governor signed, Saddam Aslan Salim. It's the guy that is attempting to take away your rights in the state of Virginia, and I hope none of you comply, none of you. Take a listen. Again, this is very difficult for me to be FCC friendly on this. Stick with me during the break if you're watching the streams. I'll get unfriendly. I know these Republican prosecutors see this as an opportunity for tough guy posturing and amateur constitutional lawyering, but ending the sale of assault weapons in Virginia isn't something an individual prosecutor can do anything about. Want to bet, pal? And he added, let me finish his quote, and then I'm going to turn it to you. Local prosecutors don't enforce, they prosecute. And my message to anyone thinking about breaking Virginia law is, don't bet on Virginia law enforcement ignoring it. Pal, bet on this, bro. Bet on very little compliance in the state of Virginia. Go ahead, AWR.
14: Well, he talked about military grade or military style or whatever, blah, blah, blah, blah, blah. Here's the deal. How did we beat the British Redcoats? It's because when they pulled out their little muskets that they love so much, we had the same muskets. We were shooting back at them with the same muskets with which they were shooting at us. That's why our general store workers, our bank workers, our farmers were able to roll them up because there was no gap between the military and the private citizen. The gap right now, I'm going to make an argument, the gap right now is too great. So I don't buy in, of course, to the lie that AR-15 is military grade. It's not. I don't buy into it. But what I will say is, even if it is, it's not enough. I don't want an AR-15. I want an AR-15 with a grenade launcher. Wait, I don't want an AR-15 with a grenade launcher. I want an AR-15 with a grenade launcher and a drone overhead with which I can drop grenades or other incendiary devices on folks. That's the direction we've got to move, because there's too great of a gap between the people and the military, and our founding fathers would never stand for it.
13: Yeah, you know, my recommendation to you, AWR, you know my family. And this is personal for me, because my sister was just here from Virginia. She left, in fact, I think she landed about an hour ago back in D.C. to get back to Northern Virginia. She lives in a very conservative county up in that area, a very red county, believe it or not, not the Loudoun, any of that area. She's close to it, but not in those counties. And here's the deal, Virginia, I'm going to tell you this right now, Virginia politicians and Sadim, Alon, Aziz, or whatever the hell your name is, here's the deal. I'm getting ready to send 50 30-round magazines into your state and two more AR-15s. Take that to the bank. And they're going to be there before July 1st. And you know what? There's not a damn thing you can do about it. And they're going to be there after July 1st as well. And I would recommend every single Virginia resident write a letter to this clown. Not only to this clown and to the clown governor that you have, but also to your prosecutor in your county, telling them that you have no intention of complying with this and that they had better back you up and support you. Because guess what, folks? Waiting for the next election is not going to cut the mustard. AWR, that's not bad advice, is it? I've got your article up on screen here as I'm scrolling through it for viewers to watch.
14: No, that's not bad advice. And what you also have to remember is you have to look at the situation that we had. I can't remember now if it was Connecticut or where it was, but they'll pass this and they let you keep your guns because they're so in their benevolence. If you already own a gun on July 1st, you can keep it. And then they'll do is next year during legislative session, they'll come back and say, well, we're sorry. We shouldn't have done the grandfather clause. We're going to get rid of that. And
13: Rhode
14: you'll
13: Island.
14: Have to turn your gun in. So once you buy into the lie that they have the power to tell you what you can and can't own, once you do that, you're done. Do not buy into the lie.
13: I believe that was Rhode Island. We talked about it a few weeks ago, you and I did.
14: Rhode
13: on the
14: Island,
13: show.
14: You're exactly right. I apologize.
13: Is that Rhode Island? Rhode confirmed Island, that? Yeah. Okay. And ladies and gentlemen, what AWR is referencing here is they now have a bill, a sponsored bill, to remove the grandfathering. You know, they told you could have it as long as you had it by July 1st. Now they want to go back and say,
14: it's
13: no.
14: It's like Obama. If you like your doctor, you can keep your doctor. But, you know, that was a lie.
13: Exactly. It's the way they play pool, ladies and gentlemen. It's why we've been addressing the constitutional aspect of this on the program over the next few days. And it's why we'll do that with Jared Yanis, really, for the hour coming up in the next hour. Yeah, guys, this is very frustrating stuff. And stick with us when we come back from the break. AWR stays with us for one more segment. And I'll stick with you during the break a little bit. We'll scroll through some of these screens together. And I might just give you a piece of my mind that isn't real friendly otherwise. So enjoy watching. Be right back with you.

0: Hi, guys, it's Mark. Look, I think you'll agree with me that as gun owners, we need to have each other's backs. That's regardless of what state we call home. Here at AAR, we discuss it every day, and we're heard in every state. Right now, Virginians desperately need our help. That means me, and that means you. You've heard the old saying, there's power in numbers, and helping in Virginia is as simple as joining Virginia Citizens Defense League. 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
1: Yeah, welcome back, ladies and gentlemen. Those of you on radio heard that rejoinder. Those of you watching did not because of copyright issues with bumper music, but we're changing that. And I want to answer Texas Huntsman here, who I had the privilege and honor to meet at the NRA convention in Texas, in Houston, when he walked up and shook my paw, and I appreciate it. He says, when do we get to hear the new bumper music being shredded on your Gibson? Well, that's one of the guitars that I wrote all that stuff on. It won't be long, brother. We're just polishing some stuff up, and you guys will be the first to hear it, and I'll play it for you during a break. 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We will make that happen soon. They have everything you need and want. You want and need everything they have. It's a win-win all the way around. Make sure to visit them. AWR Hawkins, Breitbart News. Welcome back in, brother. Always a pleasure. I got to go back to this Saddam character again, because now we have a sheriff. This guy said, that's not up to you. He said, Virginia, if you're thinking about breaking Virginia law, don't bet on Virginia law enforcement ignoring it. Well, Virginia law enforcement, in fact, is going to ignore it, and some people are getting vocal about it, AWR. How do you see this shaking out, absence any Supreme Court or an injunction by the Virginia State Supreme Court in the VCDL case, which, by the way, is a very real possibility? How does this all end?
2: Well, my guess is GOA and Virginia Citizens Defense League, and they will secure an injunction quickly, my guess.
1: I hope you're right.
2: But I say that just to say it, but apart from that, we need more sheriffs to rally behind this sheriff, Sumption. He is, this is a very good move. Will not be enforcing the ban, not only the assault weapons ban, he won't be enforcing some other gun controls. And so this is what we need. We need to let the governor know, hey, you got elected by lying to people and telling them you were middle of the road, which you weren't. You're hard left. You're a Barack Obama in a dress. But we're not going to enforce your laws. And that's what needs to happen. So let's at least make the laws feckless until we can get a court to strike them down. So, again, and I mean with my whole heart, God bless Sheriff Sumption. And this is pretty awesome.
1: Yeah, I've got your screen shared. Guys, his headline to read over at Breitbart News is Virginia Sheriff Refuses to Enforce AR-15 Ban and Expanded Public Carry Restrictions. God bless this man. We're going to reach out to his office. We'd love to get him on the program. Clark County, Virginia Sheriff Travis Sumption, as you just said, says his office will not enforce the state's assault weapons ban nor the expanded public carry restrictions. And that's a beautiful thing. You just mentioned that. Let's bring the governor into this real fast, AWR. How do you see Spanberger? Because she's been silent on this massive pushback. And you just enlighten our audience and myself as the host that there are now 10 prosecutors. The number is going to rise. This is an in-your-face to that tyrant. How do you think she responds to this publicly, or will she just blow it off? I don't think she will. She's got too much of an ego.
2: Yeah, I think she blows it off because she thinks she's all that in a bag of chips, and she doesn't understand. She's fixing to figure out the limitations and the checks and balances, because the court is going to remind her, whether it's state court or federal court. She's going to lose on this assault weapons ban. There's no way around it. Between the Virginia Constitution and Bruin and Heller and everything else, she's basically trapped. So that's that, you know. And she's going to squeal. She's going to squeal the way a little piglet squeals when you get it all cornered up and it's time. And she's going to squeal like that. But she can squeal all she wants because it's going to happen. And but this is what she gets because she lied to the people of Virginia to get elected. She acted acted like she's a moderate. She's not. She hates the Second Amendment. She hates gun owners. But gun owners are going to win today.
1: All right, let's go to another governor who we love to hate on, and that, of course, is Governor Hochul out of New York, who just used the state budget, I covered this on Armed American Radio's Daily Defense briefly, to enact 3D printer gun controls. But they didn't just do that. They're also, they want criminal penalty for manufacturers who don't install software that blocks the production. You want to explain this here? I mean, this is just, it's just one thing after another, which is, guys, how I opened up the show in the first segment, quite frankly. Go ahead.
2: Well, there's no way to explain it other than we're really in First Amendment territory. We're not in Second Amendment territory.
1: Mm-hmm.
2: And so so that's what she's done. She has now not only violated the Second, but she's violating the First. And that's why someone like SAF will file suit and destroy this. The Second Amendment Foundation will annihilate this because this woman is in violation, as I say, of Amendment 1 and Amendment 2 in different ways. But her problem is this, and I don't know if she has bigger aspirations, and I'll be honest, Mark, that's what I had in mind. I'm like, is she looking to grab Democrats? Because this is so extreme, and so and it's nonsensical. It's not going to stand. I'm just telling you that. I'll say that on my own. I'm not even asking you to agree with me. This is not going to stand because it violates us First and Second. But this is a woman right here who is trying to convince fringe donors who are super wealthy that they can dump money into her campaign and that she will come through for them. This is not a serious woman. It's not a serious politician. It's this old hag who is the governor of New York. That's all it is.
1: If you want to see whether that description of old hag is legit or not, flip us over and watch us on YouTube. I'll keep that face up there for you. It's difficult to look at. It's hard to do. No, it's hard to do.
2: But in a sweet apple or a carrot.
1: One of the things that there's some nuance in here as well, too, because that budget, ladies and gentlemen, and AWR talks about it. You can see it on your screens if you're watching. The budget signed by Hochul also contains language requiring gun makers to design pistols so they can't be modified into machine guns. So now they're trying to tell firearms manufacturers how to design pistols around criminal activity, AWR. I'll let you address that. We have 20 seconds. Go for it.
2: No, you're exactly right. The way you framed it's perfect. So, in other words, a criminal can figure out a way to do this or that. And if the criminal can figure that out, then the gun maker is liable because of what the criminal has figured out. That's crazy. You know, I own a gazillion guns. I haven't figured out, or I haven't tried to, make any of them full auto. I don't violate the law. You know why? I'm not a criminal. So leave the gun makers alone. Go after the criminals. If there's someone on our street so dangerous, they're going to turn a handgun into a machine gun if they're that dangerous. Put them in prison. And if that's not enough, execute them, but get them out of society.
1: I'll leave it at that. AWR Hawkins, Breitbart News. Well played, brother. Appreciate you every single day. Thanks for everything that you do. Ladies and gentlemen, Breitbart News, AWR Hawkins. Real simple. Search him on whatever engine you use. AWR Hawkins, Breitbart News. And you can see the list of everything that he writes every single day. He is a tremendous and valuable resource for this program and for the nation. These people are national treasures, ladies and gentlemen. We appreciate everything they do. When we come back, Jared Yanis, another national treasure from Guns and Gadgets, for the hour. We're going to get constitutional on you by combining all of this. As I mentioned in the opening segment, we'll be back at 6 after.
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4: News this hour from Town Hall, I'm Mary Rose. The U.S. has intercepted Iranian missiles and drones fired at Gulf allies, Bahrain and Kuwait.
5: Air raid sirens in Bahrain as Iranian missiles and drones head for Gulf neighbors, including Kuwait. Bahrain's government says those missiles were intercepted and called on Iran to immediately cease attacks on its Gulf neighbors. The statement came hours after the U.S. military said it shot down Iranian ballistic missiles and drones launched toward the Strait of Hormuz and Gulf Arab allies on Friday, and struck some of the Islamic Republic's coastal surveillance radar sites in response. I'm Julie Walker.
4: Six more states held primary elections this week, and the top Republican in Congress is concerned about many of the results. On the Salem News program this week on Capitol Hill with Tony Perkins, House Speaker Mike Johnson says the Democrats seem intent on nominating far-left radicals for the House and Senate.
6: The farther and farther left candidates are making their way through these primaries, and some of them are prevailing, heading down to runoffs. Really dangerous people with really dangerous ideologies. They're Marxists, and they want to turn America into that. So we have to defeat them. This is a battle of ideologies. We say it often, the widening chasm between the two parties, it's, you know, in terms of our philosophy, has never been as great as it is, and that's where the stakes are so high.
4: The Chicago Bears may be moving their stadium out of Illinois.
7: The decision came down after a proposal for tax breaks and financial incentives stalled in the Illinois legislature. The Bears Board of Directors voted to move forward with a project in Hammond, Indiana. That's about 22 miles south of the current facility. Local state representative Cam Buckner said he'd been talking to Bears CEO Kevin Warren and suggested that Illinois might still be on the table. The Bears have played in Chicago since 1921 and Soldier Field since 1971. I'm Jennifer King.
4: More on these stories at townhall.com.
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4: Various rumors and mistrust have persisted in the Eastern Democratic Republic of the Congo as the region battles an Ebola outbreak.
9: The rare Bundibugyo type of Ebola has taken locals by surprise after weeks of spreading unnoticed. Hundreds of cases were suspected when the outbreak was declared in May, but many dismissed the news as a Western conspiracy. Like many people living in eastern Congo, Shanti Jokis has struggled to make sense of the outbreak. She laments that there were so many rumors about Ebola that people didn't know what to believe. She says the rumors I hear are that people don't believe Ebola exists and now people are afraid to go to the hospital. I'm Charles Diledesma.
4: The Treasury's Financial Crimes Unit is warning banks about the risks of serving people living in the country illegally. This is part of the Trump administration's efforts to tighten immigration controls. Breaking news and analysis at townhall.com. Astronauts on the International Space Station take shelter in SpaceX Dragon as cosmonauts try to fix an air leak.
10: Out of an abundance of caution, five astronauts aboard the International Space Station had to temporarily take shelter in the SpaceX capsule that is docked at the station, while cosmonauts worked to fix a new leak on the Russian side of the orbiting space station. That part of the space station has suffered from cracks and leaks over the years. NASA says Roscosmos decided to do a more extensive repair after fresh problems were found. The crew was able to return to regular operations after the repair work was paused. I'm Lisa Dwyer.
4: The 2026 edition of the world's 50th best beaches includes several in the U.S. The top American entry on the list is Siesta Beach in Florida, which ranked seventh globally. More on these stories at townhall.com.
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0: out Daniel Defense in another direction, some things we hadn't talked about in the past. So make sure to give Daniel Defense a look as well. But that's CovePure.com/AAR. I showed you the screens in the previous hour, talked about it, played Theater of the Mind with you. It's the real deal. We love it here at the house. And also Pendleton Safe, PendletonSafes.com. Make sure to check them out as well. Let's go right to the camera and the phones. Jared Yanis, Guns and Gadgets, YouTube star and fame. How you doing, brother? You're looking good tonight. Great to have you here, man.
1: Good to be here, brother. I just got off the motorcycle, and it's a great night to ride.
0: You had all that hair blowing in the breeze, huh? That's what it was. Jared, I over the last few days, including when I sat in, I guest hosted for Andy Hoosier's Voice of Reason show yesterday for 2 hours. And what I've been trying to do is, you know, when we talk about the fight going to the states, right, the Democrats, the gun grabbers, are neutered at the federal level right now. So they've been pushing this to the states. Your videos are fantastic. You've talked about Virginia. Now we got Glock bans, right? Now there's Cam Edwards is writing about the Third Circuit case in Delaware right now with the new one-year-old FOID. We'll call it a FOID card. It's now being challenged. But all of this ties together in a constitutional framework because in Delaware now, Jared, there are 17 anti-gun states, the usual suspects. You know the states. You can pick them. They're all behind the blue wall. All of their AGs have signed on to support the firearm owner identification card post-Bruin environment. Let's go back in history, which is something you and I both love to talk about, and this has been the way I've been framing this over these last few shows, the constitutional aspect of this and what the Bill of Rights was actually designed to do. And I'll turn the mic over to you on that right now to get us started. We'll carry it as long as we can, until Greg cuts us off.
1: Yeah, man. First off, it's always fun to be back here. Thank you for the opportunity.
0: Sure.
1: You know, if you watch my channel, you know how I feel about this. Like, the blueprint was written for a reason, and we are to follow that blueprint for a reason. The founders' main fear, well, there was a couple fears. They feared, obviously, a standing army, and they feared a central government that would grow too powerful and be too far from the citizens and thus not accountable to the people. That's what we have today, right? And if we can bring it back to the Constitution, if we can bring it back to the way things were designed, we would know, especially if you study the founding documents in the Federalist and the Anti-Federalist Papers, you would know that the Bill of Rights is written only to state plainly that government shall not affect these or infringe on these pre-existing rights. The Constitution is a limit on government, not a limit on us. It has nothing to do with us. It simply says you, the government, can only do these things. And if it's not given to you, that power, it is then secured to the people or the states, period. And we've gotten through this scenario where bureaucracies now are so big that they think they can be the judge, jury, and the prison themselves. They can create a rule. They can enforce the rule. And then they can decide if that rule is valid when rules are unconstitutional. The permitting schemes are unconstitutional. Background checks, and oh, this will rub people the wrong way, but background checks, they didn't do them back in the day. They are unconstitutional. So we have a lot of things that this country has done in the last 50 to 70 years, or 91 if you start with the NFA, that the founders probably would have taken some serious action about if their government had done it back then. And America's in a different spot right now. We need to go back to center. We need to bring it back to the way this country was designed to be and not really care about the feelings of those who want to take power from us or take control of us.
0: Okay, you've given us an entire hour. And let me just kind of break some of this down and let's kind of go down a couple of these rabbit holes with you. The founders would have taken some action. There's no question about it. Or would they have? And here's why I say that. And I frame that in the form of a question. Because the states, upon ratification, the process that this nation went through and the process our founders went to provide us the republic, as Benjamin Franklin said so famously, a republic if you can keep it. I don't think the states back then would have pushed to the point the states are now. So that begs this question, why now? And I've been asked this question before, and I'm sure you have as well, just a generic question in generic conversation. And that is just benign conversation. Man, how did we get here? Right. Well, what I find fascinating about that, Jared, is I think it's a really easy question to answer. And I'll throw it this way to you. It just took 250 years of creep to get here. And it's our generation.

0: generations that are living through the result of it. We happen to be the generations alive to see this coming to a head. And I get this gut feeling sense that this is coming to a head. And I can point to individual states as examples of that, such as Virginia. Let's point. You talk about right. tyrants here. I know these Republican prosecutors see this as an opportunity for tough guy posturing and amateur constitutional lawyering, but ending the sale of assault weapons in Virginia isn't something an individual prosecutor can do anything about. This is the Sadim, Aziz, Halim, whatever his name is, that wrote the bill. And he added, local prosecutors don't enforce, they prosecute. And my message to anyone thinking about breaking Virginia law is don't bet on Virginia law enforcement ignoring it, except for the sheriffs who have said, and the number is now up to 10, according to AWR prosecutors. Those numbers of sheriffs are going to grow. How do they respond to this? Kind of take all of that and just kind of run with it.
1: Yeah, I mean, first off, the guy who wrote the bill, he's not even an American. He's not even from here, so I don't care about his feelings or his opinion. He can go back to where he came from if he really wants that. Second of all, it is the job of these prosecutors to uphold the United States Constitution, not some feeling of some bureaucrat, not some feeling of some left-wing lunatic. That doesn't matter. You can pass whatever law you want, but if it doesn't pass the smell test, then it's unconstitutional, and any law repugnant to the Constitution is void. So this guy obviously doesn't know what he's talking about. He needs to take an ethics class. He needs to take a civics class. He probably should read the founding documents because he swore an oath to uphold them, and he's violating them. The sheriffs absolutely should push back against this. They did in 2020 when Virginia had a very similar scenario going on. These commissioners and these county prosecutors, they need to tell or let their constituents know they got their back, because there are millions of people who don't know which way to go right now. Come July 1st, people are going to have a map, an abacus, GPS, and some type of like water finding wand to figure out if they're a felon that day or not, or if they walk over a certain county line. And that's not the way this country was designed, man. You know this. Our founders would never let this happen. We had generations and generations of people who, if it didn't bother me personally, it didn't bother me because I had other stuff going on. Well, now that it's like the frog, right? You just turn that temperature up on the stove little by little, and before you know it, he's boiled alive. And that's what's been happening to America for a very, very long time. And the good thing is now is that post-COVID, the country's waking up. People on both sides of the aisle are keen to the BS now. And the pipe dream of the gun controller has been fractured, not just because of Bruin that destroyed the foundation of everything, but because people are waking up to the government and their shenanigans now at a rate faster than probably anywhere since the Civil War. So I do think, like you said, it's coming to a head. I'm glad it's coming to a head, because we need to right this ship fast or the ship will sink.
0: There's no doubt about it. You're spot on with all of it. And we're going to run out of time here in just a minute. I'll get into some more of it, because I want to tie in Glock. I want to tie in Kathy Hochul and the creep that we've seen. And that, the chuckle from you, man, it's hard. I had her picture up on screen a little bit ago, and it's hard to keep up there, man. It really is. Same thing with Spanberger. And I can't wait to get your opinion on how you think Spanberger is going to react to this, because she will at some point. Her ego will not allow her to remain silent. And I'd love to know, and we don't know the answer, but again, ladies and gentlemen, it goes back to that things are coming to a head. How does this stop? Well, it is 250 years of creep that got us here. And it's quite fascinating, because we are, in fact, the generations that are living through what our very founders warned us could happen. They wrote the documents they wrote and gave us the government and the republic we have today specifically to keep this from happening right now. And you're living through it. It's fascinating. You're a part of this. And we need everybody's help to put a stop to it. Guys, Virginia, you can't wait to the next election. What's happening there now, these are the things you have to do to take care of business in advance. And I can promise you we'll win this fight. We will win this fight. There's no question about it. But it is going to be a fight. When we come back, Jared Yanis, three more segments. We're going to keep the conversation alive. Don't go away.

0: 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Enjoy. Hi guys, it's Mark. Look, I think you'll agree with me that as gun owners, we need to have each other's backs. That's regardless of what state we call home. Here at AAR, we discuss it every day, and we're heard in every state. Right now, Virginians desperately need our help. 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You've heard the old saying, there's power in numbers, and helping in Virginia is as simple as joining Virginia Citizens Defense League. 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Again, I'm a member, and it's as easy as joining VCDL at vcdl.org. 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Virginia is at the tip of the spear now. 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
0: 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You're in the Carr Firearms Group studios with me. Got the cool Carr hat going on today. Love Carr Arms. 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But if you go to the landing page, it's really cool, and it explains everything over there. They wear the Second Amendment on their front page, like I wear it tattooed on my forearm, ladies and gentlemen. And they recommend and encourage all of their employees in their Texas facility to carry. Over 80% of their employees are openly armed at work. Try that with the other three that we don't like to mention their names, and that would be AT&T, Verizon, and Mobile, and I'll just mention their names because we do it anyway. They don't encourage that. In fact, they discourage that. 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Let's go back to Jared Yanis from Guns and Gadgets. Jared, welcome back in, brother. So how many, let's get YouTube out there. Let's get you on YouTube. Let's get you up to a million. Where are you at now? You over 800,000 yet?
2: I think I'm at 780-ish. Last time I checked, 780,000.
0: You're getting there. And the bigger that
2: slow
0: number
2: creep.
0: Gets, that
2: they hate us.
0: One and two. Yeah, it's that slow creep, right? But you're 17-plus years in to Guns and Gadgets right now. Congratulations on the success over there at YouTube, man. You're killing it, and we love you over there.
2: Great source, guys,
0: of information at Guns and Gadgets. If you don't subscribe, please do. But don't subscribe to him until you subscribe to me, too. Do it both at the same time. It's easy over on YouTube, Guns and Gadgets and Armed American Radio. Also, Blackout Coffee, want to mention that. If you're watching on your screens, I've changed the Blackout. That's a Blackout Coffee code up top. Take a look at that. Point your phone at that and grab some Blackout Coffee. My shipment delivers, I believe, on Tuesday. My next shipment, two more bags come in my way, and it's a beautiful thing. Blackoutcoffee.com. Greg, real quick, ask me how many cups I had to start my day, Greg.
3: How many cups did you start your day of Blackout Coffee?
0: Made a full pot today.
3: Oh, yeah.
0: And kept it rolling throughout the day. Sundays are long days, so Blackout Coffee is a huge help. All right, Jared, let's pivot quickly. Let me give you just an idea of what I was talking about in the first segment. We'll kind of use that as a segue and then pivot up to Connecticut, keeping Virginia in mind and Delaware in mind. Because what's at stake here, it's not, going to Delaware, what's at stake isn't whether Delaware citizens need permission to purchase a firearm. What's at stake is whether the constitutional rights remain rights. That's what's at stake. It doesn't matter that it's a Glock. It's not the brand, ladies and gentlemen. Okay? It's whether the right to own what you want remains a right to own what you want, or whether they become government-issued privileges. Okay? That's what we're talking about here. If we lose that distinction, Jared, every freedom becomes vulnerable. So let's, from that perspective, let's pivot to Connecticut. Now, Lamont just signed another Glock ban. So that makes Maryland, Connecticut, California, and Illinois is now writing one as well. And there's that slow creep that takes 250 years to get here over time. This is just the newest version. Let's tie that together, because this isn't about the brand. This is, I'm going to say, it's, is it a conspiracy? Because the 17 AGs that are now signed on to the amicus brief in the Delaware case behind the blue wall, they're talking to each other. That makes this a conspiracy as far as I'm concerned. Mike Shores.
2: You know, we're in a period right now. I said this on my video today, and it just kind of flew out there, and I think it's going to stick. We're in a phase now in the Second Amendment community where they just rename the infringement. They just rename it to something that sounds politically acceptable, and they run with it. And we're also in a phase now where if it's successful in one of these blue anti-gun states, the rest will do it. It's not an if, it's just when they can put pen to paper and rush it through the legislatures. And we're seeing that. I mean, you get the Glock bans, the assault weapon bans, the magazine restrictions, you got everything. And it does come down to, is my right a right? We're now, I mean, the Supreme Court's got some serious cases in front of them where if they don't say the right things and rule the right way, America, as we know it, is officially dead. Because if a state can decide when I have a right and when I don't, just based off of where I happen to be standing at that minute, it's not really a right, it's a privilege. You know, we have states like Maryland and all the other ones that are going against the Second Amendment, Connecticut too, where, you know, yeah, I can get a permit, but it's worthless because they're going to tell me all the spots I can't carry. And they're all the spots in the public where you're going to face a threat where you might need to defend yourself. So, yeah, Connecticut, they're a bunch of clowns running it. Lamont's a clown. I know Holly up there at CCDL is going to, you know, do the best she can. They just had the New England Firearms Advocate Conference up there yesterday. And they're behind the eight ball. And I always say to people, like, support those that support you. Don't just give to the big names, you know, your GOA, SAF, FPC, NRA, whatever ones you want to give money to. But don't forget the state. The state groups need your support more often than the bigger groups do, because they're the ones fighting it at the local level, you know. So I'm going to write another check to CCDL to help them through this stuff. Mm-hmm. And all of us need to do it. I challenge listeners and viewers of our channels and the radio here to help us in this cause. You can't just think, well, you know what, Mark Walters will do it, or Jared will do it, or GOA will do it, or some Superman's going to fly in and handle this for me. It's we the people, guys. This is our country, and it's time that we take it back.
0: I think you have that. Oh, look at that. There's a YouTube clip right there, brother. You know, guys, we both have a We the People tattoo on radio. That's what we just held up our arms. Let's go to CCDL. I'm glad you mentioned the states. CCDL, ladies and gentlemen, Connecticut Citizens Defense League. We're going to have Holly on the show coming up next week. And by the way, I thanked you on the weekday show because you sponsored, I believe, the after hours happy hour deal. And I made it very clear to everybody, go get cocktails, okay? Have some fun while you're up there. Guns and Gadgets is sponsoring it. So thank you for doing that. Holly, of course, is a member of the board of directors with me, serving at Citizens Committee for the Right to Keep and Bear Arms. I'm 13 years into that now, and it's an honor and a privilege to do that. CCDL is free to join. It's free to join, all right? You don't have to live in Connecticut to join, ladies and gentlemen. This is the United States of America, and as Jared is saying, we're all in this together, and I think you'll agree with me. We're either going to sink together or we're going to rise together, one of the two, and it takes us all to do it. Virginia Citizens Defense League, guys, is $25 for an annual membership. And if you know, I know it's tough out there. If you can afford the $25, that's all you need. Just join. We need your power in numbers. VCDL, $25. AZCDL, we're talking about Arizona, the most gun-friendly state in the country. 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They're $40 for a year. Beginning next month, for the next 90 days plus, you're going to start hearing us, Jared, talking about Florida Carry. Whoa, why are we pushing Florida Carry and AZCDL? These are free states. Jared, do I have to remind you what happened to the Homeowners Association in Florida and the Blue Enclave over in Port St. Lucie? You know Florida well, brother. They just simply won't quit. It's not going to end. That's why we're not safe behind the red wall, are we?
2: No, not at all, because this, especially with the balkanization of America going on, where people want to leave their blue states and move to a red state, well, they oftentimes will vote their blue ways here and make the purple and then blue. So, yes, we all need to pay attention, 100%. You're not a thing you said there was false. You know, the gun-friendly states, the Bloombergs that have unlimited dollar bills, they're funneling money into our states to try to take away the red gun-friendly state nomenclature and turn blue and then try to control the citizens there.
0: I'm in Georgia. They're working on turning us purple here. We're not going to let it happen, but they are pushing, ladies and gentlemen. All right, we've got two more segments with Jared Yanis. Make sure to follow him over at Guns and Gadgets on YouTube. We will be right back with Jared. Don't go away.
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0: 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Yeah, welcome back to the show, ladies and gentlemen. 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Greg asked me how many pots or cups. 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Click on them, and there's a QR code right up there above you. So take advantage of that and get you some Blackout Coffee. The coffee is unbelievable. I like it because it's strong, Greg. And I don't mean that from a caffeine standpoint. There is some highly caffeinated, which I do have.
3: Sure.
0: Gotta be careful with that stuff. But I put that stuff in other, you know, in the other blackout too, if I'm like really tired. Like that will happen tomorrow morning. It always happens on Mondays.
3: Yeah.
0: That much I can promise you. Let's go back over to Jared Yanis, Guns and Gadgets, YouTube fame. Jared, it's always a pleasure to have you here, brother. I love the conversation. I wish we had 3 hours with you, man. And thank you, by the way, live for taking time on hundreds of radio stations to join us and giving us your time. We do appreciate it. I know how busy you are with those YouTube videos, man. I'm learning that myself as we go down that pike. Jared, I want to keep this conversation alive from a constitutional standpoint here, and I find it fascinating that we are here, and because I do think it's easy to answer that question, that how did we get here question, and when you combine everything that's going on in the states right now, where this fight is raging right now, with that question, I'm just curious, how do you think the founders, if we could wake them up today, would view this nation knowing what these states are doing in violation of the very documents that they gave up their blood and their treasure to literally hand us, as Franklin famously said, if we can keep it. How do you think they would react?
2: Oh, man, I think they'd be heartbroken. Literally everything they gave their lives, their families, and their fortunes to set up, we're slowly letting decay. And we are becoming exactly what they fought a war to get away from. I mean, there's not many things that we said King George did in the Declaration that King Washington, D.C. isn't doing to us. And in some cases, it's worse. Our tax rate is astronomically higher than the you know, colonists and then the first generational Americans could ever have thought. It's it's sad, you know, going through what I'm doing now with the founding documents and reading what these men wrote down for a warning for future generations. To see it happening means that there's just been, you know, 234 years since these papers were written discussing the Constitution, that we have just ignored it and let it happen. And it's very frustrating for someone who's a constitutionalist to recenter myself in that and see, like, these guys, they knew what was coming. They knew that, you know, all governments demand more power. Their job is to grow, and they never give it back. And here we are today talking about what our founders would have done here in 2026. It's crazy.
11: You know, I've been honest here, and I have to admit that we have allowed a lot of this to happen. We've sat back, okay? And one of, in the next segment, I want to have some fun with you about the 250th anniversary and all the goofball leftists bailing on Trump and his concerts. We're going to go there just for some fun. Maybe even bring some UFOs in here, guys. You never know. I know Jared's not Andy. Andy Hoosier, the voice of reason. But it's crazy stuff going on out there right now. But I am not one. Look, I'm going to say that we continued to buy into this nonsense. And just in modern terms, we continued to buy their music when they were just ragging us and berating us. We continue to watch their movies when everything they're doing outside with our money, they're donating to causes that are destroying this country. We continue to send our kids to these schools knowing what kind of education they're getting or not getting in even worse case. We continue to feed this beast. Don't we bear some responsibility here? And doesn't it make it even more important for us now to step up and go, okay, guys, we look over our shoulders. Rearview mirror is always high definition 4K. We can look back in the rearview mirror and see everything much clearer than we can looking ahead. But we do bear some responsibility here. So what comes with that responsibility now to help us right this ship? Because it is not going to happen overnight, brother. It's just not.
2: No, and the biggest thing for everybody that's listening to realize is that liberty does not defend itself. It never have, and it never has, and it never will. We need to be comfortable with being uncomfortable. Defending our rights takes effort. It takes time. Yeah, I worked an 8 or a 12-hour shift, but you know what? 15 minutes might be needed to help force something through, to get something through your state legislature. Maybe you need to donate a couple hours on a weekend after you did a 90-hour work week. That's what it takes. I mean, our forefathers gave their lives. The least we can do is give a couple hours here or there to help keep this dream alive. The only way we beat these leftists at their game is to actually beat them at their game. They're out there. They get paid protesters. Look what's happening in Newark, New Jersey tonight in the last couple of nights. Those are all paid protesters. Yep. That are causing havoc over ICE or NICE now. You got to call them NICE agents. It's just insane. And this all happens because we, generally speaking, have been too busy to care. And now that it's infringing on all of our lives, now we're wondering, well, what's going on? Why didn't the previous generation stop this? It's on us. It's our job to make sure that our children and our grandchildren have a freer life than we did, and we're failing.
11: Yeah, there's a lot of reasons that occurs, ladies and gentlemen. I've discussed it on the program for many, many years. And if you've listened to me over the last 18 years on the show, you know my level of disdain for mainstream media. And when you combine this nonsense, these phones, along with social media, and access to information 24/7, not just 24/7, but instantaneous 24/7 information. Yeah. How incredible is that technology? You're watching the network news and everything that you grew up on just going bye-bye. Their history as a result of this kind of technology. And, Jared, when you combine all of those elements together, you've got a very dangerous situation unfolding before you, because what that's done is it's bred a lot of complacency. But it's hard to blame Americans for complacency when we just want to be left alone, right? And now the nation is being – so being wanting to be left alone is not the same as complacency, is it? I think that's a good question.
2: No, not at all.
11: So we distinguish between the two, right?
2: Yeah, absolutely. Wanting to be left alone means let me live my life in freedom and liberty. Let me raise my kids how I want to. Let me own the things I want to. Let me carry whatever I want to defend myself. That's a little bit different than being complacent, yeah.
11: Yeah, and complacency is the operative word here, though, because when you cross over from that just wanting to be left alone to becoming complacent, that's how you get this creep, ladies and gentlemen. And that's why when you look back, and if you're honest with yourselves, and you look back over your shoulder, what have I done? And, you know, Jared, I go to guys like Jim Irvine, for example, Phil Van Cleave, These guys work regular 9-to-5 jobs, own their businesses. For crying out loud, Jim Irvine is an American Airlines pilot flying all over the world, flying all of us around, and finds time to spend his free time away from his family, who I know very well, to donate his time to fight for the rights of Ohio residents. And he is responsible in large measure personally for a lot of what happened when Ohio got its permit to carry and then later constitutional carry and regained its freedoms. The amount of effort and time it takes, and thank you for mentioning that because it is so true. It's when you've got a, guys, when you hear the old phrase, you got to reach down and grab yourself and pull yourself up by the bootstraps. We're tired, man. I mean, we're at Armed American Radio 6-7 days a week. You're at Guns and Gadgets 7 days a week. And if there was 8 and 10 days in a week, you'd be at it there too. That absolutely is what it takes. And you know, you're shaking your head. I see you, the grin. 100% that's what it takes. And it's not easy to do, ladies and gentlemen. It's just flat out not easy to do. But it has to be done, Jared, particularly now, or we could lose this whole shebang, couldn't we?
2: Yeah, I mean, I try to look at it like this. We're all we have. There's nobody coming to save America. America is out there saving every other damn country. But when this stuff starts to fail and fall apart, ain't nobody coming to save us. Not a country is coming with ships or planes to save America. We are all we have, guys and gals. If liberty dies here in the great United States of America, it's dead worldwide. So it's on us to save it. You know, who else but us is a great saying, you know, who else but me. It's time for us to all be part of this action. And I will say congratulations to Texas for taking that attitude and getting rid of John Cornyn.
11: That was a big win. Yeah, thank you. Thank you for bringing that up. We're going to go there when we come back. Guys, in the next segment, we're going to loosen up a little bit and have some fun with you. You know, Martina McBride, I don't even know who she is, whatever. They're a bunch of whiny liberal scumbags bailing on Trump. But wait till you heard what he said earlier today in a True Social post. We'll be back with Jared right after the break. Don't go away.
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0: Hi, guys, it's Mark. 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
11: Welcome back, ladies and gentlemen. 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I'm bringing Jared back up for this one because Jared knows Attorneys on Retainer very well also and is a card-carrying member just like I am, guys. 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And it's attorneysonretainer.us/AAR. Jared, give us your promo code as well and tell people where to go.
2: G&G.
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2: It's actually through the end of July in celebration of America's 250.
11: To 250, so it's been extended. 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Okay, so Martina McBride, I could trip over this person and not know who she is. And I'll be honest with you, okay? I don't listen to a lot of that music, all right? Don't really care about it. But what pains me is to see, I guess about 15 quote-unquote artists have begun bailing on Trump and his 250th anniversary concert. They're too stupid to understand that this is about 250 years of this nation, including the presidents that they themselves supported. So what does that say about them, Jared? And Trump's response was great. You know what? We'll kick him to the curb and have a rally. The hell with all of them. What does that say? Is this how bad it is?
2: Yeah, we are so divided by design that people can't get their head out of the derriere and realize we're celebrating the country, not right. The person in the White House. You know, it's crazy that you have entertainers who think that they are political pundits or that somebody cares so much about a Martina McBride song that they're going to give up on the country. Like she thinks she's that important. It's just it's ridiculous. You know, and I'm sure we'll see more because that's how the blue hairs operate, man. They just flock together. One leaves, they all leave.
11: Yeah, you know, I get the word here, the operative word in this discussion is a level of arrogance that is just beyond the pale. You know, guys like Bruce Springsteen who, you know, look, I never liked Bruce Springsteen's music. Ooh. Yeah, right. I never liked his music when I was a kid, and I'm old enough when his albums were coming out, okay? I never bought a Bruce Springsteen album. I just wasn't a fan of his music. The Grateful Dead as well. I hope I'm not making any enemies there, but I that wasn't my cup of tea. I liked stuff a little bit harder. But Springsteen out there thinking that, you know, people really give a crap what he says. Well, I guess I'm not to a point, I know I'm not at the point, Jared, where I've got so much money that I don't need the other half's money anymore. I'd like to get to that point, okay? But that's where they are. It's hard for us to wrap our heads around that. But that is exactly what they must think and feel. They don't care about taking any money from the other half. And they do they actually believe what's coming out of their mouths, or is it just a PR stunt, do you think?
2: Oh, no, I think some of these guys and gals drink the Kool-Aid, man. I think they truly believe that, you know, the only way to the promised land is through the Democrat Party, even though you can look at all the failures of that ultra-left side of that party. But people just, whatever, they have blinders on, and so be it if they're right to be that way, but you right. can't force it on me.
11: Yeah, well, here's the deal. I gave a little dissertation on this on Andy Hoosier's show yesterday, ladies and gentlemen, on the Voice of Reason. The podcast is up. You want to go give it a listen. You know, the way I feel about this is we're going to go on without you. And this is what I love about America. This is something I'll say to them that they would never say to me. You're still welcome to join us. You're welcome to join us. We're talking about the country. That's what we're talking about. We're talking about the United States. You know, the country that Barack Obama was president of. I saw an SUV in front of me yesterday, Jared, that had Barack Obama still my president on it. Okay. I'm not one of these guys that wanted to throw a snow cone out the window at him and start a road rage incident. He's allowed to have that bumper sticker on his car. I think he looks pretty stupid at this point. I chuckled at it. But that's what makes America great, is that people can do those things. And we are at a point in this country, guys, all you got to do, and I'm not encouraging anybody to go out there and sign up and get a Twitter account, because it's just a cesspool of hate. But if you have it, all you got to just follow Chris Murphy. Follow Chris Murphy and watch what he says all day long. It's just utterly mind-boggling. The hatred for Donald Trump is so real and so vicious that they can't get it. They just can't get past it. With the last couple minutes we have, I got to talk to you about flying saucers, bro. You've got sitting congressmen. You got Burchett. You got Anna Paulina Luna. You and I know these people personally, okay? And they are sitting at hearings. We've got some of the smartest brains in America bringing this information out. And I got to go back all the way to 1989 to Bob Lazar, who worked at Area 51 that they tried to deny, who said there's a section there called S. Everything he said is all coming out now. What do you make of this stuff, man?
2: Man, I don't know. I'm not one of those X-Files type people who want to believe, but I do think that our government would absolutely lie to us if they did find something and maybe reverse engineer that to better their weaponry. But yeah, when you hear Tim say it and you hear Anna say it, you know that they're actually seeing this stuff because they're trustworthy. And it just makes you wonder, what else is the government hiding? I mean, I don't trust anything the government says. And in fact, anything they do say, it's usually the opposite for me. It's crazy. But I did like Trump's video that he put out, actually the White House put out about the aliens. Yeah. And they had a flying saucer, and actually it was the illegal aliens. It was chef's kiss. Yeah.
11: You know, and I got to tell you, I honestly believe that they're going to disclose something to us. And I found it fascinating when Dr. Phil did a 1 hour podcast on this exact topic about, ladies and gentlemen, you had better prepare yourselves because they're getting, I don't care what you think about it, they're getting ready to tell you things that are literally going to blow your mind. And he did it in his Dr. Phil way, you know. And it's just, to me, it's utterly remarkable that we're here. But yeah, the big takeaway is exactly what you just said. We can't trust anything that comes out of these people's mouths. Nothing. And that, ladies and gentlemen, is the big picture. It's why everything that you just heard with Jared and I comes and falls under one thing, our constitutional rights and the founders. That's what we're celebrating 250 years for, folks. And Jared, sadly, man, I hate to admit this, but we're this close to losing it, brother. And I never thought I would say that in my adult life in this country. What a change from when you and I grew up as kids to where we are today. We've got 30 seconds. Take it away.
2: Yeah, it's a shame. But I do hope the people out there listening, I hope that this conversation has maybe reignited that fire about liberty and individual liberty at that. And to maybe do the best you can, whether it's, you know, joining a group, skipping a pizza for a month and donating to these crews, because that's how much it is. It's a pizza because they need it. You know, they're the ones who are fighting in the courts. And they deserve our support because we're going to be the beneficiaries of their efforts. So it's only right to support them. Two questions for you, Mark. First, was that car with the bumper sticker, was it a Prius? And two, is Hillary Clinton one of the lizard people?
11: You know, yeah, I'm going to have to say Hillary Clinton is one of the lizard people. If she's not, she is certainly knows where the rest of them are, and some of them are in her family. And it was not a Prius, believe it or not. It was a Maserati SUV, about a $75,000 base car. Hey, you know, I guess they fell for the communism. Hey, Jared, thanks for being here. Guys, it's Guns and Gadgets, YouTube. Make sure to follow him. Subscribe over there. Like, hit the little notification button so he's on every day for you, feeding you the truth. Jared, thank you for everything you do, brother. We appreciate it. We love you. Thanks for being on the program. Guys, that's Jared Yanis from Guns and Gadgets. When we come back, a classic Armed American Radio Roundtable with Ryan, Brad, and Justin. We'll be right back.
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5: News this hour from Town Hall, I'm Mary Rose. A tragic update about an American student who disappeared in Japan.
6: The body of the Auburn University student who went missing in Japan has been found. 20-year-old James Weston Higginbotham went missing a week ago on a family vacation. His mother tells Fox News the family members separated after some bickering, and Weston took a train to go on a hike and explore. His cell phone went dark, and then a massive search had been ongoing. His parents say Weston loved nature and was an avid hiker.
5: Correspondent Laura Winters reporting. Authorities in Japan say Higginbotham was found by a volunteer search and rescue group in a mountainous area outside of Kyoto. Female Navy officers say they fear a career cap after Secretary of War Hegseth cuts women from promotions list.
7: Several female Navy officers say they see Defense Secretary Pete Hegseth's recent intervention in a promotions list as a sign their careers now have a ceiling. The Navy had selected 31 sailors to promote from the rank of captain to one-star admiral. But Hegseth cut 9 people, including all 3 women, from the list. That's according to a defense official who spoke on condition of anonymity. The Associated Press spoke with 8 female Navy officers. They say they now worry for the future generation of female military leaders. The more junior officers say if they rose too far in the ranks, their careers could become politicized. I'm Julie Walker.
5: There are reports that foreign-linked social media campaigns may be shaping local fights over U.S. data centers. Multiple AI industry groups, Republican lawmakers, and policy watchdogs allege China-linked accounts are amplifying opposition to data center projects online, prompting calls for a congressional probe. More on these stories at townhall.com.
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5: President Trump told Wall Street Journal that he wants incoming acting director of the National Intelligence, Bill Pulte, to start the process of firing large numbers of employees in the DNI's office.
11: Trump noted that the size of the office has been
12: way too high for way too long. Yeah, I wouldn't mind. If he cut, I wouldn't mind that.
11: Trump's administration announced last August that the office's budget would be cut by more than $700 million per year, while slashing the size of its workforce by roughly 40%. In an earlier interview with the Wall Street Journal, Trump says there's a lot of people that shouldn't be there. The Journal says that was a reference to intelligence officials who served under former Presidents Joe Biden and Barack Obama. I'm Lisa Dwyer.
5: Subaru is recalling nearly 70,000 vehicles for a defect that could cause the moonroof glass panels to detach. Breaking news at townhall.com. Anthropic is proposing that top AI companies coordinate a way to pause the development of advanced AI systems if they become too dangerous.
13: The company behind the Claude chatbot says the technology is improving so quickly that there's a risk humans could lose control. In a blog post Thursday, Anthropic suggests giving the world an option to slow or temporarily pause AI development. The company plans to research ways to implement this pause, noting that AI models are getting faster, doubling their task capabilities every 4 months. This rapid advancement could lead to AI designing its own successors, raising control concerns. Keith Peters, Washington.
5: Wearing earplugs at concerts can help prevent hearing damage, starting at around 85 decibels. Hearing can be damaged with prolonged listening. The louder the noise, the less time it takes to hurt your ears. More on these stories at townhall.com.
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3: Hey guys, welcome in. Hour 3 of Armed American Radio's MonsterCast begins right now. Thanks for being here. We appreciate it. If you're watching us on YouTube, we would appreciate a subscribe, like, and hit that little bell, get the notifications. 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And it's been really fun to take back some of that social media that they fought us on for years. Greg in Dallas, Texas, how you doing? 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And in front of the CZ mic, bro. Welcome back in.
4: Well, thank you. It's been a nice vacation, and here we are back doing the thing again.
3: I missed you, man. I missed you, man. Oh, Bobby does a great job. We love Bobby. We've worked with him for years and years. He's a great guy. I've known

0: Ladies and gentlemen, Justin Moon, fan favorite. You're going to find out why in this hour, I promise you. Who'd you say called in first? Ryan Petty did?
1: Yes.
0: Awesome. Let's go over to Brad Primo. Brad Primo, CEO of Lead Slingers, former combat vet, and gosh darn it, former law enforcement officer. Brad, how you doing, brother?
2: I'm doing well, Mark. How are you?
0: I'm doing good, and I can't wait to hear your responses to some of these topics that we're going to talk about tonight, because we're talking about constitutional issues in the framework of what the anti-gun states are currently up to. And is Ryan Petty on the line with us? We have Ryan?
1: Yeah, Ryan's in there.
0: Let's go to Ryan Petty. Ryan, how are you doing today, man?
3: I'm feeling a little bit, I'm doing fine, feeling a little bit like the redheaded stepchild, but that's all right.
0: we're just funning with you. Guys, Ryan usually jumps on camera with us, and he's unable to do that. So I got to ask this question, Ryan. Where in the world is Ryan Petty right now?
3: I am in a undisclosed location near Washington, D.C.
0: Yeah, that's an undisclosed location, all right, Washington, D.C., no question about it. All right, since we went to you last, I'm going to start the conversation with you first, okay? Let's go there. Guys, I have been talking about, and we just spent a fantastic hour with Jared Yanis from Guns and Gadgets discussing this in a constitutional framework with what's happening in Virginia, because we now have, and I can report, guys, if you didn't know this, when I started the show, I believed it was 8 prosecutors now refusing to prosecute the anti-gun bills that Virginia has just passed, including the public carry restrictions that have been put on citizens by this draconian regime, and of course the quote-unquote assault firearms bill. That number is now up to 10 prosecutors, and we've got a sheriff now in Clark County, Virginia, who has said, no, I'm not making any arrests on any of these bills. And we've got a real smart-ass comment from Sadim Aziz, Halil, whatever his name is, the guy who wasn't born here that's trying to strip Americans in the state of Virginia of their constitutional rights and did so with the passage of the bill, telling prosecutors, nah, you take your little constitutional game-playing rookie selves and basically telling them who's boss, Ryan, in your face. So from a constitutional framework, we talk about that. Connecticut, the Glock bans was just signed by Lamont last week, the ban in Maryland, etc. Let's discuss this constitutionally, because this is bigger than all of that little stuff together in the framework of our Constitution. Ryan, I'll let you take it from there. Have at it, brother.
3: Well, I think we should start with shall not be infringed, and which part of that does the Virginia legislature, and that for that matter, the legislatures in any blue state, not understand, right? So now they're infringing. And, you know, there's that quote, the better part of valor is discretion. I think we're seeing both law enforcement and prosecutors exercising some valor and using discretion about whether or not they're going to enforce laws that, quite frankly, are going to be at some point shown to be unconstitutional. So why put somebody in jail for a constitutionally protected activity and a right just to ruin their lives for a few months before the Supreme Court rules on all this stuff and throws it all away? So I appreciate the valor that they're exhibiting, and we need a little bit more of it.
0: Yeah, well said. Brad, let me go to you. Here's a quote from Salim, whatever his name is, who wrote the bill that Spanberger signed. Now, take a listen to the level of arrogance here. I know these Republican prosecutors see this as an opportunity for tough guy posturing and amateur constitutional lawyering. Wow. But ending the sale of assault weapons in Virginia isn't something an individual prosecutor can do anything about, Brad. And then he added, local prosecutors don't enforce, they prosecute. And my message to anyone thinking about breaking Virginia law is don't bet on Virginia law enforcement ignoring it. If he were saying that to you directly, number one, would you take that as a threat? Number two, in an FCC-friendly way, how would you respond to this clown?
2: Yeah, your second question is pretty challenging there, Mark.
0: I know it is. Trust me, I've been in front of the mic for the last 2.5 hours.
2: You know, I mean, I'll be honest with you. I just kind of just first take. I'm just really tired of people whose names I can't pronounce, who sound like the name of Star Wars characters, defining or telling me as American.

0: you know, what we have rights to and what we should be willing to accept or not accept from our government. That man probably shouldn't even be allowed to be in the country, let alone be, you know, legislating, you know, away Americans' rights. But let's assume he has a right to be here. You know what? Like, the people he's talking to, they all have a constitutional duty in their elected positions to defend and uphold the Constitution. And as Ryan alluded to, you know, shall not be infringed is pretty clear language. And, you know, it's about time we do need people who are in those positions to actually stand up and say, you know what, like, we're not doing it. They're just not going to do it. And there's actually really not much that Virginia can actually force those people to do because of the Constitution. So, you know, he can talk tough all he wants, but really he's kind of on a losing end of this because he doesn't really have any mechanism to leverage the poll to force these people in these positions to actually do, you know, unconstitutional things to the citizens of Virginia.
1: Yeah, that's an interesting point that you bring up. Justin Moon, when you hear that quote, and I'll read it again, I know these Republican prosecutors see this as an opportunity for tough guy posturing and amateur constitutional lawyering, but ending the sale of assault weapons in Virginia isn't something an individual prosecutor can do anything about. My message to anyone thinking about breaking Virginia law is don't bet on Virginia law enforcement ignoring it. How do you, to me, this is an utter arrogance. How do you hear that? How would you respond if he were to say that directly to your face?
2: I don't know. I mean, Virginia has a long history of, and it has a lot of patriots there. I think if they push too hard on trying to enforce this unconstitutional law, there's going to be a lot of people going out on a pile of brass.
1: You know, there is a threat, and this is something, ladies and gentlemen, that is sadly very real in this country today. The fact that that's even discussed should be a concern to everybody. And I'm going to tell you right now, ladies and gentlemen, it's all brought to you by the Democrat Party, Ryan. Is it not?
3: They seem to be the ones that are wanting to infringe on constitutional rights. I mean, look, we talked about this before, what they're trying to do. The end game here is to disarm Americans so that they can push through their idea of democracy, which is majority rule. They believe that they will have the natural majority going forward as a political movement. And they want to dismantle the constitutional protections we have, like the Electoral College and the way we used to, elect as senators. They want to dismantle all those things and get to a pure democracy because they believe they can take over at that point. But they know they can't take over if the citizenry is armed. And so, infringing on our Second Amendment rights is an important part of their long-term strategy, part of the playbook. And they haven't been able to do it at the federal level, so they're doing it at the state level. That's where they're doing it.
1: They fear you, ladies and gentlemen. They fear you, as they are supposed to, as an armed citizenry. This is why the Second Amendment was written the way it's written. And the Democrats know that. And they hate that because an armed citizenry will keep them in check, and they know it. And that statement makes a lot of people uncomfortable. Too bad for you. Deal with it. Go back to civics class. That's just the way it is. We've got three more segments to go. We're going to have some fun with the crew. We'll be right back.

0: Hi guys, it's Mark. Look, I think you'll agree with me that as gun owners, we need to have each other's backs. That's regardless of what state we call home. Here at AAR, we discuss it every day, and we're heard in every state. Right now, Virginians desperately need our help. 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You've heard the old saying, there's power in numbers, and helping in Virginia is as simple as joining Virginia Citizens Defense League. 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Join us today. 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Welcome back to the show. Yeah, welcome back to the show, ladies and gentlemen. 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It's an honor to be bringing the program to your city. I can promise you that. We'll have a new report from end of month coming out in June. First week of June usually comes out around the 4th or the 5th, and we'll let you know probably about some new affiliates as well. Guys, CZ Mike here is fired up for you at the Patriot Mobile Command Center. 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It's $40 for the year. 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We'll be talking more about Florida Carry coming up beginning tomorrow. And, of course, Connecticut Citizens Defense League. These four organizations, they just put to bed yesterday their New England conference. Can't wait to have Holly back on the program to talk a little bit about that. She was the one that put that together, and it's just a huge job she did. She's also a member of the board of directors for the Citizens Committee for the Right to Keep and Bear Arms with me over with Alan Gottlieb and the Second Amendment Foundation. Great group of people over there fighting every day. I won't say behind the scenes because they're out there publicly, ladies and gentlemen, wearing it on their sleeve. So support them. And to join CCDL, how easy is it? It's free. Just go there and join. Put your name on the roll. Join. Help swell their ranks because there's power in numbers. I'm going to go to Brad Primo. Brad, you're a former law enforcement. I'm going to read you a statement from Clark County Commonwealth Attorney Matthew Bass and Sheriff of Clark County Travis Sumption. And this is what they said together in a joint statement. For decades, the Supreme Court of the United States has repeatedly affirmed that the United States Constitution guarantees the right of the people to keep and bear arms. Likewise, the Constitution of Virginia recognizes the same right. Beyond that, Clark County is a rural jurisdiction with a long-standing, proud tradition of firearms ownership, hunting, recreational shooting, self-defense, and family protection. On January 6, 2020, these federal and state rights, along with our local traditions, were memorialized via resolution with the unanimous bipartisan support of the Clark County Board of Supervisors. In that context, new laws from Richmond, primarily relating to 1, the purchase, sale, transfer, possession, or transportation of firearms, ammunition, or magazines that have been lawful prior to July 1, 2026, and 2, expanded public carry restrictions, threaten the integrity of federal and state legal principles equally recognized as fundamentally important to the citizens of Clark County. Now, Brad, when you hear that threat, and Justin, I'll bring this to you and back to you, Ryan, as well. When you hear that threat from that bonehead, Salim whatever, you said the Star Wars guy, we'll just call him Star Wars, I like that. When you hear that threat from him in the face of this, from law enforcement, this is a butting of the heads, buddy. Okay? How do you see this play out? Because it's only going to get worse, or in this case, better, because more law enforcement and prosecutors are going to swell these ranks. How do you see this play out in the long run?
1: I mean, I think it's going to play out differently depending on what region of the country you're in. I will say this, and anybody listening, you understand that probably two of the most important local elections you can vote in are for sheriff and for district attorney. Those are both constitutional positions, and I'm going to tell you, like, a lot of the men and women who are working for the sheriff's office, your police departments, most of them, the vast majority of them, they want to do the right thing. They're the type of people who want to do what's right. They want to see justice served. They want to make their communities safe, and they want to make them better. The caveat is they're going to take a lot of their cues of what is right or what needs to be done. They're going to take those cues from the people at the top. And so you need to make sure that the people at the top are the ones who actually are making statements like this sheriff to respect the Constitution. They're going to make a stand and say, look, you know what? I'm a constitutionally mandated position. I've been elected by the people. There's literally nothing you can do to make me do something I don't want to do and to have that type of stand. So when you're thinking about voting for a sheriff or district attorney, if you get a chance to ask them a question, make them answer these questions. They need to be on the record. Like, where do you stand if X, Y, and Z happens? What are you going to do? Like, what is your philosophy? Because, you know, that's what's going to guide their actions when the chips are down. And you need somebody that has steel in their spine that's going to, like, make a stand and not cave. And so, look, you know what? Like, unfortunately, there's probably a lot of sheriffs up in New York, New Jersey, and places like that, California, that the system they've been raised in and the cesspool they've come up in, the Constitution is a theoretical idea to them. It's not an actual document. It's not a guiding principle. You know, unfortunately, the people who live in those areas, you've probably got an uphill battle. I think there's a lot of places in Virginia, Tennessee, Kentucky, like all across the Southeast, which, funny enough, the Democrats want you to believe that we're the rebels that, you know, hate democracy. But I'm going to tell you right now, if you look around the country, you know, probably some of the fiercest defenders of democracy or republic, our form of government are going to be down here in the Southeast because we believe in individual freedoms in most of these states. And so,
2: still under attack, though. And that's why we're not even safe behind the red wall. Justin, on the micro level here, on the butting of the heads, we've got a governor who has so far remained silent as the number of prosecutors refusing to prosecute her edicts grows. And we're no doubt going to have more sheriffs across the great Commonwealth of Virginia that are going to be getting a little bit more vocal, like Sumption did here. Do you think the Virginia governor, when you hear a threat like that coming from the idiot who wrote the bill, but it's the governor's, it's Spanberger's signature on this bill, you expect her to remain silent? Do you think she'll push back publicly on this, or do you think she's just too much of a coward and will just let it play out and move on to something else because it's not good for her politically and it's getting worse for her politically? I don't think her ego will allow her to do that. That's my personal opinion. I'd love to hear your thoughts.
3: Yeah, I mean, these crazy Dems, I think they're going to try to push it as far as they can. I think they're trying to, trigger a civil war or something because they're definitely not backing off.
2: Well, no, and they're not backing off, and that's a legitimate statement. You have to wonder. They have to know, Ryan, they have to know that Americans will fight for our rights and our freedoms. And, Justin mentioned it at the outset. Go back and look at Virginia's history relative to the founding of this country. We don't have enough time to go into that. But good heavens, are they that stupid? Or do they know, and that is what they're trying to do?
4: Well, I think they'd love nothing more than a provocation and a reaction. They call, leftists call conservatives reactionaries, right, for a reason. And they do want to provoke. And the idea being that if we react in a violent way, it somehow validates the very legislation they've passed, because then they say, well, look, we needed this legislation because there's those crazies out there that carry these firearms, and look what they did. They're violent, just like we told you, right? So that's what they want to have happen. I think cooler heads will prevail. I think we've got some good. We got to get the Supreme Court moving. That's the safety valve. That's the safety valve we need.
2: Yeah. You're absolutely spot on about this. We wouldn't even be here if the Supreme Court had gotten off their duffs and taking that Fourth Circuit case. Guys, we've got two more segments with the table. We'll be right back right after the break. Don't go away.
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3: 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It's all good. We get the rotating. It comes out, the coffee of the month is the one we get. And we've just enjoyed trying every single one of them. The one thing I can tell you that's consistent across the whole spectrum, regardless of the coffee itself, is the fact that it's just good, strong coffee. And by that, I don't mean caffeinated. They have the high caffeine content if you want it over there. But the flavor of it itself, it's just good, it's rich, it's bold. And I will promise you I'll be starting my day tomorrow, Greg. I'm not even going to bother asking you on the Monday show. I'm just going to tell you right now, I'll definitely be starting with a pot tomorrow morning. Generally does.
4: Little main vein.
3: Generally do on Mondays. 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And we're going to get up and join Cam Edwards on Cam and Company tomorrow as well. 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Let's go back over to the table. Brad, I want to go back to you. We stopped with Ryan. And I've got to go back to this law enforcement thing for just a second with you, Brad, because you were in law enforcement. And what I see happening here, and I could be wrong, but I want to look at one. Let's take an individual circumstance. Let's take a case where this Aziel Star Wars guy and Spanberger and Jones, this AG, get wind of the fact that, I don't know, maybe Sheriff Sumption should have made an arrest in their eyes. They find out he didn't and is openly defying them, which he has already said he's going to do. What recourse will they seek against that sheriff and against that county prosecutor? How do you see it on an individual level, on a case-by-case basis? How do you see that push, that tug of war playing out? Because it's likely to happen.
5: Yeah, and that's a good question. I mean, I think that no doubt in my mind, and even probably now, the wheels are turning for personal destruction. Okay, so any public official that comes out and defies them, their agents are going to be working round the clock to find ways to personally destroy these people. You know, if they didn't check a box on their tax form, you know, who knows what. You know, beyond that, you know, they'll probably probe ways, you know, if there's any legal recourse they can have, which probably isn't going to be any. So they'll probably resort to what the Democrats have been doing now, which is when they can't win, they try to change the rules of the game. And so they'll be advocating some sort of change to you know, how sheriffs are elected, you know, how prosecutors are elected. You know, they'll try to change the rules of the game to rig it in their favor and to ensure that the people actually have no say in their own government.
3: Yeah, I think you're right. I could see the affair card coming out. I mean, you're right. The dirty politics, the politics of personal destruction. That's a great point. I hadn't even thought about that one. But, yeah, that's likely in play. And don't think for 2 seconds that they're not. They're probably looking into these people already right now to see what they can dig up. They're absolutely doing it. These are dirty, evil. They're just monsters. It is what it is. Justin, I'm not sure how to frame this. Let me put it this way. What does it say about a state government or an individual governor working blindly with her party in such a clearly partisan ideological way that they just don't give an FCC unfriendly word about what happens to the rest of their state and the people and the concern? What makes it so that they would do this to their own state, knowing they're going to get this level of pushback? Maybe they didn't expect to get this level of pushback. I don't know. They had to believe that. But what does that say about the people themselves that would do this to their own state and their own residents? Justin, you with me?
4: Yeah, I'm with you.
3: There we go. What does that say about these people, Justin, that they just don't care enough about clearly half or even more than half of their own state residents, that they would do this to them?
4: Yeah, I think they're trying to push us. They're trying to push us to get something going, because right now it's a very interesting time in our country. So let's just hope that cooler heads prevail and somehow we're able to get the Supreme Court to make a final ruling.
3: Well, that's my next go around. And Ryan, I think you answered that question before, so I'll forego that with you. But Justin, let me stay on the Supreme Court with you right now. I mentioned as we were going to the break, we wouldn't be here if the Supreme Court had just simply taken that Snopes case. Now, I have to believe in hindsight, because I'm sure there are Supreme Court justices that live on the other side of the Potomac in the state of Virginia that are very well aware from a personal human standpoint as a resident of the state themselves. And I could be wrong about that. I don't know how many live there, but I'm sure one or two or three do. But besides that, Justin, do you think they realize they made a mistake and probably should have taken one? And if that's the case, how come they haven't yet? Because they've got cases sitting in conference with them that they could take tomorrow. And do you think this prods them to do that quicker in the post-Bruin environment, since they didn't take the Snopes case and they've seen what happened in their own state?
4: I don't know. They seem to be letting these cases work their way up through the state courts. And I guess they want to give it more time so that the Democrats can, express their frustrations with their rulings. I don't know.
3: I don't know the answer to that either. Ryan, try to get into their heads is difficult to do. But from the human standpoint, they also wake up and put their shoes on just like you do. They get up and eat toast for breakfast and start their work day just like we do. They just do it in robes. How do you think this plays out with the Supreme Court? Is this the impetus to push it? Are they getting antsy? Do they know by not taking that case that this was going to happen? Because let's face it, they let it happen in Virginia. They've got to know that.
6: Yeah, they do. And I don't know if they were just, I've said this 100 times on this show. I'm not a lawyer. I don't want to get in their heads, by the way. But it's, the Roberts Court has been a bit of a disappointment in my mind. I don't understand exactly why they choose the cases that they choose and why they don't choose others. I know there's some element, giving them the benefit of the doubt, I know there's some element of them wanting to have the right case so that they can settle these issues once and for all. And so sometimes they're waiting for that really good case to come along.
3: Yeah.
6: But they have waited and waited and waited to the point where Democrats have now figured out that they can bypass Bruin at the state level by banning the carrying of firearms in so many places, making it so inconvenient that it's really impossible to exercise the right. Now, can only imagine the outcry by the Democrats if Republicans went this far. I mean, we're just asking for, if we went this far on voter ID, we're just asking for people to have ID and be citizens of the United States and be allowed to, before they be allowed to vote. And you see them screaming and crying and talking about, denying rights and threatening democracy. on the flip side, look at what they're doing with these, with this legislation. It's absolutely anti-constitutional, and the Supreme Court's going to have to step up.
3: Ryan,
6: or we're going to, these politicians, there will be violence.
3: They should be prosecuted, trying to enforce unconstitutional rules under the color of law. Unbelievable. When we come back, we're going to talk Trump. Don't go away. Armed American Radio listeners, you already know the name. 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
10: 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My daughter's got it. My wife's got it. My dad's got it. My mom's got it. My friends, my neighbors all have it. You need to have it too, because we all carry around our attorneys in the form of a card in our pocket. God forbid you have to defend yourself. You're going to want a lawyer because you're going to be under investigation, and that solves the problem right there. They handle it all for you, okay? Don't find yourself hitting yourself in the head saying, man, shoulda, coulda, woulda. That's not going to cut it, guys. 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We're going to save you $50 off that sign-up fee. All right, where did we wind off? We wound off with Ryan. Guys, I want to talk Trump now. Let's talk Trump. Roundtable talks Trump. But we're going to talk about Trump in the form, Brad, of a bunch of left-wing lunatic musician, dirtbag, lefty haters who put their politics above the 250th anniversary of their nation that made them multi-gobzillionaires and protects their right to be idiots. Now, I made this clear before. I don't know who Martina McBride is. I just read the story that she bailed. She was like the 15th or something, Brad, that bailed on Donald Trump's 250th anniversary. The Great American State Fair, I guess what they're calling it. It's going to be a two or three week-long running deal. And they're hating it. Hillary Clinton's putting up photographs of the cage thing and everything going up and, you know, showing construction at the White House as if no Democrats ever put the White House under construction. In fact, Roosevelt did that. I don't know why she forgets those things. And she doesn't talk about the fact her own husband desecrated the Oval Office on multiple occasions that we are aware of. I'm sure there was likely more that we're unaware of. She's probably unaware of as well. Maybe. Who knows? Brad, what's your comment in a very FCC-friendly way again? It's because it just makes you so angry. I know you guys think like I do. Justin can't wait to get your response. They just can't put their politics away and celebrate the nation 250 years of this fantastic country, and that includes Democrat presidents as well. Why? Is it just because Trump's in office? What is it that these people hate so much about the country that made them so rich?
5: Well, I mean, the problem with these musicians and entertainers is that the industry they're in are run by people who are absolute perverts and disgusting people, okay? We saw this years ago, mm-hmm. You know, when the whole Me Too movement kind of backfired on them. It turns out that, like, 75% of Hollywood are a bunch of rapists and pedophiles, right? And so these are the people that they're still calling the shots for our entertainment. So when you have a musician, you know, no matter what they think, their paycheck still depends on the opinions of some pervert in Hollywood or Nashville or wherever they're headquartered at, you know, telling them, no, I don't think you should do that if you want to keep, you know, getting booked for concerts or albums or whatever it is. And so, you know, the fact that Hillary Clinton is piping up, which is, you know, it's enraging and hilarious at the same time, because the woman lacks so much self-awareness, it's insane. And, you know, the fact that she forgets that just a couple of years ago, Joe Biden had topless trannies running around on the lawn at the White
10: House. Right.
5: As if that's not disgusting. You know, and she's mad because Donald Trump is building a ballroom that's going to be a national asset he's not even going to use, for the most part. You know, and so, personally, I don't care who performs this thing. I mean, at this point, I think that what they ought to do is just go out and find some independent artists who want to go out there and make a name for themselves and play some music.
10: There's a great point.
5: Yeah, there's a lot of great musicians out there that they're just waiting for a break. They need some exposure in the system here in Nashville for country music. The system out in L.A. for rock and everything else has them locked out for whatever reason, because they're not gay, they're not a minority, or they're not communist, or whatever the problem is they have with them out there. They're just not going to get their break. So you know what? Put the call out. Show up. Bring your band. You know what? Here's open mic. Let's play.
10: That's a great point. That's a great point. Justin, would you agree with... I mean, that's a great point, Brad. Hadn't even thought about it that way. Justin, that's an awesome thing to do.
11: Yeah, I think Brad hit the nail right on the head. I mean,
10: really
11: President Trump should
4: President Trump should use his platform to help launch new artists who are patriotic and who love America.
3: Yeah, but what does it say about them? The irony here, you know, why can't they just, because here's, and I made this comment in the previous hour too, Justin, and I'll ask you this as well. But, or I'll just, I guess I'll say this, not really ask it. But look, as far as I'm concerned, you're still welcome to show up, you know, if you can grow a pair and put it behind you and celebrate your country, I'd still have you. I don't know that Donald Trump feels that way.
4: you think that they would, but I think they've become so political these days, and so they don't really want to see America come together. They'd rather have us divide and, you know, go at it with each other.
3: None of this ages well for him, though, does it, Justin?
4: No, it's not looking good right now for unity in our country.
3: Yeah, and I think when people look back in history at what these people have done, it's not going to look good for them. It's not going to age well for them. Ryan, would you agree with that? And what are your thoughts on these people bailing? Trump's pretty much put a Truth Social post out saying, we'll scrap the whole thing and the hell with them, and I'll have a huge rally. That's basically what he's saying.
6: Yeah, the left views the entirety of existence through their political lens, right? So everything to them is politics, right? Politics is the height of culture for them. So that's how they view the world. Mark, you and I go to work. We think about family. We think about raising, you know, being good citizens. We think about raising our kids, getting good education, all those things like that. The left doesn't think that way, right? The left thinks everything through the lens of power and authority. That's why we can't get along with these people. That's why we can't have them over for dinner. That's why they won't have us over for dinner, because the conversation can't be about life. It has to be about politics. But my big question was, who was booking these people for President Trump? Milli Vanilli? Young MC? Are we kidding? I mean, I'm glad they're walking away. Young MC, he's not Young MC anymore. He's old MC. I mean, he's Grandpa MC. And yeah, Milli Vanilli,
3: I don't know.
6: Don't you remember they didn't actually sing their songs? I mean, they had two guys two German guys singing the songs for them.
3: Yeah.
6: They had to give their Grammys back. I mean, who put them on the bill?
3: I don't know. That's a great question. Hey, before we go to the end of this program, Justin, I want to go to you. What's Carr got in the pipeline real quick? Justin, we have you?
4: What do we
3: got in the pipeline? You got any new pistols? We've got about 20 seconds because I can't get enough of my X9. Real quick.
4: Yeah, we have an X9 coming out with a full-length grip.
3: So the full size.
4: Well, the grip length is going to be full size with the same length barrel.
3: All right, guys, you need to go to Carr Arms and check it out because it's absolutely beautiful. I have two of these. Can't wait for them. Justin, I had to get that in there because I had a feeling that full size grip was coming out. Ladies and gentlemen, Carr Arms. It's Carr Firearms Group Studios. Ryan Petty, thank you for being here. You're traveling. God bless you for being here. Brad Primo, thanks for your insight. I think you nailed it with that one. As far as the entertainers, I hope somebody in the White House is listening because that's a great idea. Justin Moon, thank you for everything. Guys, we're going to get up and do it again tomorrow because they don't want us to. Enjoy your day. Stay safe. 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
6: News this hour from Town Hall. I'm Mary Rose. President Trump is happy to hear the latest report about the labor market, which is really looking up. Correspondent Laura Winters with the latest.
7: The numbers defying the economic forecast turns out double the amount of jobs were created last month in May, 172,000 to be exact. President Trump on board Air Force One telling reporters he's thrilled with the upswing in the labor market.
8: So we had incredible job numbers, you saw that, and... We have good everything, good numbers, but the job numbers just came out and they were fantastic.
7: Laura Winters reporting.
6: Unemployment stands at 4.3%. The Treasury Department is warning banks about the risks of serving people living in the country illegally.
9: It's part of the Trump administration's efforts to tighten immigration controls. The Financial Crimes Enforcement Network, or FinCEN, issued guidance following an executive order by President Trump in May. That order requires banks to scrutinize customers' citizenship more closely, but it is less aggressive than initially expected, since it doesn't mandate collecting citizenship information. Treasury Secretary Scott Bessent emphasized preventing illegal aliens from exploiting financial institutions. Banks are pushed to watch for red flags like identity theft and payroll fraud. Hiya Pinjwani, Washington.
6: Golden Tempo is the winner of the 158th Belmont Stakes. The horse took first in the Kentucky Derby earlier this year, but skipped the Preakness Stakes. Commandment took second, Renegade third at New York Saratoga race. Golden Tempo was ridden in both the Belmont and the Derby by Jose Ortiz. Trainer Cherie DeVoe is now the first female trainer to win two Triple Crown races in the same year. More on these stories at townhall.com.
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